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1: With the Wall Street Business Report, I'm Bob Agnew. Warren Buffett is stepping down as chairman of Berkshire Hathaway after leading the $1 trillion conglomerate for more than six decades.
2: Warren Buffett is taking on a new role as chairman emeritus of Berkshire Hathaway after serving as chairman since 1970. His son Howard will become the company's new chairman as part of a long-planned succession.
1: That is Marcela Sanchez reporting. Anthropic has announced its AI model, Claude, is significantly aiding in the development of building its own successor. Claude is handling 26% of the model research and development for Anthropic, completing tasks under human supervision. Claude is not fully autonomous. It collaborates on about 90% of the company's research and development work. However, on Wall Street, a mixed close. The Dow struggled all day long, closed down 95 points. The NASDAQ was up by 104. For the Wall Street Business Report, I'm Bob Agnew.
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Greetings, and welcome to our sermon for this Sunday. This is Pastor Brennan DeForest from Redeemer Evangelical Lutheran Church in Chico, California. We are a local, confessional Lutheran congregation, a member of the Lutheran Church Missouri Synod. We are a congregation where God is the giver through word and sacraments, and we as sinners receive his grace, his forgiveness, and eternal life in Jesus Christ, and his gospel. If you are looking for a church home, we are located here in Chico at 750 Moss Avenue at the corner of Hawthorne Avenue. We have a congregation made up of local families in this community, about 150 members. 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We have law and gospel preaching, liturgical worship, and above all, we preach Jesus Christ and Him crucified. Again, this is Pastor Brennan DeForest from Redeemer Evangelical Lutheran Church in Chico, California.

17th Sunday after Pentecost in the year of our Lord, 2026. A reading from the Gospel according to St. Matthew, the 20th chapter. Jesus said, "The kingdom of heaven is like a master of a house who went out early in the morning to hire laborers for his vineyard. After agreeing with the laborers for a denarius a day, he sent them into his vineyard. And going out about the third hour, he saw others standing idle in the marketplace. And to them he said, 'You go into the vineyard too, and whatever is right I will give you.' So they went. Going out again about the sixth hour and the ninth hour, he did the same. And about the 11th hour, he went out and found others standing. And he said to them, 'Why do you stand here idle all day?' They said to him, 'Because no one has hired us.' He said to them, 'You go into the vineyard too.' And when evening came, the owner of the vineyard said to his foreman, 'Call the laborers and pay them their wages, beginning with the last up to the first.' And when those hired about the 11th hour came, each of them received a denarius. Now when those hired first came, they thought they would receive more, but each of them also received a denarius. And on receiving it, they grumbled at the master of the house, saying, 'These last worked only 1 hour, and you have made them equal to us who have borne the burden of the day and the scorching heat.' But he replied to one of them, 'Friend, I am doing you no wrong. Did you not agree with me for a denarius? Take what belongs to you and go. I choose to give to this last worker as I gave to you. Am I not allowed to do what I choose with what belongs to me? Or do you begrudge my generosity?' So the last will be first, and the first last." This is the word of the Lord. Thanks be to God. Once again, the reading was from Matthew chapter 20, verses 1 through 16. In the name of the Father, and of the Son, and of the Holy Spirit. Amen. DEI. If you don't know anything else about it, you probably at least know what that acronym stands for. Diversity, Equity, and Inclusion. Speaking broadly, DEI is a sociological framework that a group might use to emphasize the values of diversity, equity, and inclusion in their organization. Now, I'm not about to tell you what to think about DEI in the government, the military, the local business you frequent, or the Fortune 500 company you invest in. But I am called to tell you what Scripture says about DEI in the church. Diversity is an easy one. The church has always been and will always be diverse. In Jesus's revelation, John sees crowds of all nations, tribes, peoples, and languages standing around the throne of the Lamb in heaven. In the Old Testament, sure, the 12 tribes of Israel doesn't sound diverse, but by the time they come out of Egypt, they are a diverse people. Distinctions between all the tribes. And foreigners and sojourners were always made part of Israel when they believed in Yahweh. In the New Testament, the 12 disciples had diverse perspectives and backgrounds. And as apostles, they traveled and grew the church in diverse areas. I was blessed this summer to see the diversity of the church on full display at our Synod Convention, as representatives from Lutheran church bodies across the globe were named and acknowledged on the convention stage. In as diverse a country as America, being part of a denomination is a blessing. You can go to an LCMS church somewhere completely different. The Intermountain West, the South, the Midwest, the Great Lakes region, New England, the East Coast. And you can hear the word faithfully preached and receive the sacraments faithfully administered, just like as right here in Chico, California. Inclusion is an interesting one. For paradoxically, the church is at one and the same time both exclusive and inclusive. Exclusive. In that Jesus is the only way to the Father.
No one receives salvation apart from Jesus Christ. Exclusive in that the creeds and confessions of the church do act as boundaries, preventing us from obtaining salvation by our own reason, ideas, or strength. Exclusive in that there are things in the church, closed communion, complementarianism, that reflect God's good and created order. Yet at the same time, the church is inclusive in that God desires no one to perish. He wants all people to be saved and come to the knowledge of the truth. Inclusive in that Jesus died to take away the sin of the world, that whoever believes in him would have eternal life. Inclusive in that God shows no partiality. No one has more influence than another in the church. Equity is what our gospel reading touches on today. You've probably heard equity is different from equality. Many will say equality means sameness. Everybody gets the same thing. A Christmas bonus for a company usually works that way. No matter your role, no matter how long you've worked for the company, everybody gets an equal bonus at Christmas time. Equity, on the other hand, people will say means fairness. Everybody might not get the same thing, but in the end, there might be an equal outcome. Or at least along the way, there is the perception that everything is being done fairly. At a college, people will receive more scholarship money than others. There aren't equal scholarships for everybody, but that's fair. Because some may have an athletic or a musical talent, some may write a better essay, some may have had better grades in high school than others. Children really tend to struggle with fairness. It's not fair that my sibling has a better allowance, even though the sibling does more chores. It's not fair that my friend gets more screen time, even though the friend's parents just have different rules about that subject. So which is it in the Christian church? Equality or equity? Our parable today is helpful. A master hires laborers to work in his vineyard. He promises a denarius, one day's wage, to the people he hires at 6 a.m., at the very beginning of the day. The master proceeds to hire additional workers at 9 a.m., noon, 3 p.m., and even 5 p.m., an hour before quitting time. When it was evening, and the master was paying all his workers, everybody, no matter when they began working, received a denarius, a full day's wage. And that's when the key part of the parable begins. Now, when those hired first came, they thought they would receive more. But each of them also received a denarius. And on receiving it, they grumbled at the master of the house, saying, "These last worked only 1 hour, and you have made them equal to us who have borne the burden of the day and the scorching heat." But he replied to one of them, "Friend, I am doing you no wrong. Did you not agree with me for a denarius? Take what belongs to you and go. I choose to give to this last worker as I give to you. Am I not allowed to do what I choose with what belongs to me? Or do you begrudge my generosity?" So the last will be first and the first last. Equality or equity. Everybody received the same amount, no matter how many hours they worked. And those who worked the most hours, who worked during the hardest parts of the day, grumbled and complained that the master was unfair. So what does this look like in the Christian church?
The denarius represents grace. The master, that's God, chooses purely out of his generosity to give grace freely to all those who believe in Jesus Christ as their Lord and Savior. God generously gives the same grace to me and to you and to the people sitting next to you. Not because of our works, not because of anything we've done, not by our own doing, but solely by the sacrificial death and resurrection of Jesus Christ on your behalf. Yeah, that does not sound fair. And so we, like the workers in the parable, we grumble. I know I've committed way less sins than that other person. You're telling me the grace is the same? I come to church every week. That other person can barely make it once a month. The grace is the same? I know I'm a faithful tither to this church. I know I give more than that other person. I even give to missionaries and other charities in addition to the church. And the grace is the same. I spend extra time reading the Bible and the confessions and praying during the week. Plus, I go to Bible study multiple days of the week. And I know that other person just watches TV. The grace is the same. I was baptized as a baby. Well, that other person just got baptized in old age. The grace is the same. I've served on every board and council position I could in this church. And that other person doesn't even stick around for voters' meetings. The grace is the same. It's true. The grace is the same. And many will think that that's not fair. Well, because things aren't fair in this fallen world. It's not fair that a young person would die before their parents. It's not fair that a young person would die and leave behind a spouse and children. It's not fair that children get sick, get cancer, die at a young age. It's not fair that couples who desire a child are sometimes never blessed with children. It's not fair that some people die tragically in a car accident or a shooting. It's not fair that some people die in the middle of the night. No one gets to say goodbye. It's not fair that others suffer for weeks, months, or years with debilitating physical or mental ailments. It's not fair that natural disasters wipe out hundreds or even thousands of lives in mere seconds or minutes. It's not fair that innocent people are put in jail while guilty people walk free. It's not fair that sinners who repent get to go to heaven while unfaithful people who do so many good works for the world go to hell. It's not fair that, like Paul wrote to the Philippians, "For it's been granted to you that for the sake of Christ, you should not only believe in him, but also suffer for his sake." You know what's the most unfair thing of all? It's not fair that God's own Son would take your sins upon himself and would willingly die on your behalf. It's not fair that God would choose to freely give you his grace for the sake of faith in Christ, despite knowing all the sins you've committed. That's not fair. But that's exactly what happens. "For my thoughts are not your thoughts, neither are your ways my ways," declares the Lord. And God be praised that he does not act fairly and justly as we view fairness and justice. For if God were fair, we would all be dead eternally in our trespasses and sins.
But God, being rich in mercy, because of the great love with which he loved us, even when we were dead in our trespasses, made us alive together with Christ, and raised us up with him and seated us with him in the heavenly places in Christ Jesus. For by grace you have been saved through faith. And this is not your own doing. It is the gift of God, not a result of works, so that no one may boast. Even death, probably the most unfair thing in this fallen world, even death is treated differently by God. Precious in the sight of the Lord is the death of his saints. Truly, as we will sing in just a little bit, salvation unto us has come by God's free grace and favor. Well, if it's the case that God treats us equally, forgives our sins and gives us life and salvation for the sake of Christ crucified, what's the point? Why not live a life of sin and then make a deathbed confession? Certainly, God's gifts look the same to everyone who repents and believes. Forgiveness, life, and salvation. But God is still just. God is still fair. To the one who lives a life of sin and unfaithfulness, relying on a last-minute deathbed confession, well, should that time never come? Or should the sins and unfaithfulness harden one's heart to God over time? God punishes with everlasting damnation. Meanwhile, those who repent and believe today, right now, they have the assurance and the blessings and the peace of God's free grace. Or again, what's the point? Why not continue to grumble and point out where things aren't fair in the church? As in the parable, I suppose you could keep on grumbling and complaining that the 11th hour workers received more than they deserve. But haven't you also received more than you deserve? Grumbling and complaining leads to despising God's grace. Giving thanks that you and me and the people sitting next to you and the people in other faithful churches have all received God's grace freely for the sake of Christ leads to appreciating and loving and seeking God and his grace all the more. What shall I render to the Lord for all his benefits to me? I will lift up the cup of salvation and call on the name of the Lord. All blessing, honor, thanks, and praise to Father, Son, and Spirit, the God who saved us by his grace, all glory to his merit. O triune God in heaven above, you have revealed your saving love. Your blessed name we hallow. In the name of the Father, and of the Son, and of the Holy Spirit. Amen. Let us pray. Lord God, Heavenly Father, since we cannot stand before you relying on anything we have done, help us trust in your abiding grace and live according to your word. Through Jesus Christ, your Son, our Lord, who lives and reigns with you in the Holy Spirit, one God, now and forever. Amen. Taught by our Lord and trusting his promises, we are bold to pray. Our Father, who art in heaven, hallowed be thy name. Thy kingdom come, thy will be done, on earth as it is in heaven. Give us this day our daily bread, and forgive us our trespasses, as we forgive those who trespass against us. And lead us not into temptation, but deliver us from evil. For thine is the kingdom, and the power, and the glory, forever and ever. Amen. Now the Lord bless you and keep you. The Lord make his face shine upon you and be gracious to you.
The Lord look upon you with favor and give you peace. Amen. God's richest blessings to you this weekend and this week ahead.

0: 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Again, that's 530-342-6085. Also, you can find us online at www.redeemerchico.org. Thank you again for listening today, and I hope that you will join us each Saturday and Sunday at 1 p.m. for more sermons from Redeemer Evangelical Lutheran Church. The Lord bless you and keep you, Christ our Savior and Redeemer.
1: Cartoon characters can really take a pounding. It makes you wonder what kind of stuff they're made of. In just one episode, a cartoon character can be hit, tripped, beat up, dropped, shot into the air, crushed by a boulder, thrown off a cliff, hit by a train, and blown up. And a few frames later, they look just fine and they're back in action. Exactly what kind of material are these cartoons made of to take that kind of comical abuse and still bounce right back? Well, whatever those cartoons are made of, you can be sure that you aren't made of the same kind of stuff. Now, you might think that would be obvious, but a lot of us actually think we have cartoon souls. It's amazing the kind of negative things we can expose our souls to and expect them to bounce back unharmed. The Bible spends a lot of time warning us about some things that are harmful to our souls, but often we charge full speed ahead ignoring the warnings. But unlike cartoons, our souls don't just bounce back. There are actually some things that can really hurt your soul for a long time. You might want to read the Bible and find out about things that can really harm your body, soul, and spirit, because God didn't give us a cartoon soul. 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
3: Dr. Michael Ziegler says when comparisons stop, community can really begin. 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
2: My friend Keith set a high bar. His garage was so clean and well organized, it could have been an operating room. You could have performed an appendectomy in there, if you knew how. Keith and his wife, Tina, they lived across the street from us. I served in the Air Force with him. We worked in the same unit. We'd both been in the Air Force for about the same amount of time, but Keith had previously served in the Navy and was about 13 years older than me. Really, there was no comparison between the two of us. But I couldn't help but want to try to measure up to the standard he set. Militarily, we were the same rank, which means that we had roughly the same amount of pay and the same privileges, but in ability, he was an eagle and I was a fruit fly. I wanted to perform at his level, but he had tools in his toolkit that I could only dream about as a 23-year-old kid, who sometimes fell asleep during meetings at work. And at home, I couldn't even get my lawnmower started. Comparing myself to Keith, all my shortcomings came into focus whenever I stood next to him in his garage that could have been an operating room. Keith's last name isn't Jones, but I was doing my best to keep up with him. But why do we feel like we have to keep up with anyone? Social researchers reported that money doesn't make people happy. It's having more money than their neighbors. And it didn't matter how much money they had. If what they had was less than most of their neighbors, they felt like they were losing at life. And it's not just with money, but with status, seniority, education, accomplishments. Someone might feel good about the 100 or so views or likes they got on a photo they posted on social media until they see that their friend got 500. Why don't we just admit that comparisons get us nowhere? Because there's always more Joneses to keep up with. Most groups of humans have people they want to be like, people they model themselves after. They've got the car, the house, the job, vacations, toys, clothing that we want. And some days, these people above us inspire us

0: keep on climbing. But other days, we can't keep up. So maybe we look down to the rungs below us for some comfort of knowing that at least we've climbed higher than those people down there. It's just what we do. We can't help it. There's always some higher bar we're trying to clear. We keep score, we compete, we measure ourselves, and we exclude from our attention those who we don't think measure up. We compare. It's what we do. Jesus of Nazareth once zeroed in on this all too human tendency to rack and stack ourselves against other people. He did it with a story, a fictional, hypothetical story, a parable. The story focuses on a group of people, like us, who wanted to know how they compared. They felt like they had earned a spot, maybe not at the top, but at least higher than most, because they had gotten in at the beginning. They had gotten in at the ground floor. They had seniority, which should account for something. Stock options, backstage passes, their names on a building, something. So Jesus tells this story to these social climbers who happen to be his first followers, the 12 disciples in his inner circle. Now, they didn't have much to show so far for betting it all on Jesus, who was still a mostly unhoused itinerant rabbi at the time. But these sacrifices were bound to pay off eventually, because Jesus wasn't just any traveling sage. He was the Messiah, the future king of their people, Israel, the one chosen by God to be at the top of the ultimate org chart. And they would be up there too, with him. But also, Jesus keeps giving his attention to people who weren't worth paying attention to. People who hadn't cleared the bar and weren't likely to do so any time. They had nothing. Nothing to add to his capital campaign, no capacity for major gifts, no network of influencers, no special skills. Jesus doesn't seem to care about our comparisons. And so his inner circle of followers, they're getting anxious, maybe even a little jealous. So they ask Jesus, what's in it for us? We've left everything to follow you. What do we get out of it? Jesus reassures them that in the new world that he is making, in the rebirth of all things, when he sits on the throne as king over the whole universe, they will be right there with him. And anything that anyone has left or given up to follow him, it cannot compare to the glory and the blessing and the joy of the life to come. But then Jesus says something cryptic that gets them concerned again about where they fit and how they compare. He says, but many who are first will be last, and the last first. Then he tells this symbolic story, a parable, to explain his meaning. It's recorded in the Bible in the Gospel of Matthew chapter 20. Jesus says, you see, the kingdom, the rule and reign of God is like a master of a house, a landowner, who went out early in the morning to hire workers for his vineyard. And when he had agreed with the workers for a denarius, a day's wage for a day's work, he sent them for the day into his vineyard. And when the owner went out in the third hour of the day, around 9 a.m., he saw others standing idle in the marketplace. And he said to them, you also, go into the vineyard, and whatever is right, I will give you. So they went. Again, after going out around the sixth hour and the ninth hour, around noon and 3 p.m., he did the same. Then, in the 11th hour, around 5 p.m., when he had gone out, he found others standing around, and he says to them, why do you stand here idle all day? They say to him, because no one hired us. He says to them, you go also into the vineyard. Now, when evening came, the Lord of the vineyard says to his foreman, call the workers and give them their wages, starting with the last ones and continuing to the first ones. And when they came, the ones hired in the 11th hour, each received a denarius, a full day's wage. And when the ones hired first came, they thought they would receive more. But each of them also received a denarius. And when they received it, they began to grumble against the landowner. They were saying, "These last ones worked only 1 hour, and you have made them equal to us who have borne the burden of the day and its scorching heat." But answering one of them, he said, "Friend, I'm doing you no wrong. Did you not agree with me for a denarius? Take what is yours and go. But I choose to give to this last one as I gave to you. Am I not allowed to do what I choose with what is mine? Or do you begrudge my generosity? Is your eye evil because I am good?" In this way, Jesus said, the last will be first, and the first will be last. Matthew chapter 20, verses 1 through 16. It's a symbolic story, and Jesus is showing us that he's well aware of our tendency to compare ourselves to others. He knows that we imagine ourselves in a story of survival, in a race to the top of the food chain, and it's a dog-eat-dog world out there, survival of the fittest, competition for scarce resources, limited attention, diminishing returns, and if you get more for you and your people, then that means I have less for me and mine. And if I want more for me and my tribe, then I have to take it from you and yours, or from someone's. And the clock is ticking and time is running out. Jesus understands our default view of the world. But in this parable about this odd vineyard owner, he offers an alternative. Because the owner doesn't see the world through the lens of competition, participation, not through the filter of scarcity, but generosity, not by the rules of meritocracy, but by grace. Did you notice what bothers the Lord of the vineyard? It's not lost profits, that's for sure. Every time he hires more workers, especially workers so late in the day, and especially when he pays them, no, gives them a full day's wage for an hour's worth of work, every time he does that, he cuts into his profits. So if it's not bleeding out all his resources that bothers him, what does? What bothers him is when people have been left out, excluded, without meaningful work. What bothers him is when people aren't given a place to participate. He doesn't see the world in terms of competition, but participation. And he doesn't assume scarcity either. A scarcity mindset may be driving at least some of the grumbling of those first workers. They're certain that any operation run like this will eventually run itself out of business. If the boss keeps this up, he won't have enough to pay anyone. They see the situation like scarce stadium tickets to a baseball game. He sees it like doing the wave. The more people you invite, the better it gets. See, the owner believes that he has more than enough to share. But what about his blatant attack on meritocracy? Surely that can't be good for business. A meritocracy ensures that only the best rise to the top. Meritocracy means that workers get exactly what they earn, not more, not less. That way, the smartest, most reliable, hardworking workers rise to the top and the others settle to the bottom, and whoever doesn't clear the bar gets cut. And if it works any other way, what happens? Well, you demoralize the best, most productive workers, and eventually they'll quit and go work for your competitor, while the lazy ones stick around and go on putting out shoddy, half-hearted work because they know they're still going to get paid no matter what they do. Now, all this is true if you're talking about self-interest-serving humans dealing with other self-interested humans caught up in a story of survival. But that's not what this story's about. It's not about economic theory. It's about the reality of God's coming kingdom. The rule and reign of God coming, not to prop up the old world, but to deliver a new one. Jesus is speaking for God here, as the eternal Son of God, the Father's eternal co-worker who created the world in the power of the Holy Spirit. And so Jesus knows what the world was meant to be and how we got ourselves trapped in this comparison game. We tried to define right and wrong on our own terms. Instead of trusting our Creator to provide for us, to make a place for us to belong, to supply meaningful work and give us what is right, instead of letting God set the rules, we tried to make our own. But being finite creatures and not the infinite Creator, we changed the game. We made it about survival and scarcity and competition and exclusion, and God let us have our little meritocracy so that we could see what it becomes. A self-defeating, never-ending rat race that eventually spits us out at the bottom. And that's where God met us. Not at the top of human achievement, but at the bottom. See, Jesus' mission wasn't just to set the bar higher, to show us how we fall short of the glory of God, although that's part of it. Jesus came down to give us God's gift, God's treasure. Himself. Jesus has always been first, the most valued, the most treasured in the eyes of God, his Father. Jesus is first, but he made himself last. He stepped into our self-serving comparison game and let insecure people, just like us, crucify him in a mad race to try to get another leg up on their competition. But it was in that moment that God put it all to a stop. God ended it in the death of his Son. Because our comparisons will never reach God's standard. And so God raised Jesus, his Son, from the dead to make a new world. The world he's always wanted. A world that looks like this strange vineyard, ruled by a generous Lord who keeps going out to bring more people in. And removing anything that would bar the way. And maybe that just might sound like good news. If you know what it's like to be last picked for teams at the playground or to show up at the 11th hour knowing that all the hard work's already been done, or to be young and inexperienced with no tools in your toolkit, or to have made it to the top only to watch the bar get ever higher. Maybe Jesus' message does sound like good news. Because it is good news. This comparison game that you found yourself in, it's on its way out. There's a new world coming that King Jesus is bringing. And it's already here because the old world died with him. And by faith in Jesus, by baptism in his name, you died with him. The world still runs on meritocracy for a little while longer. And God uses it to hold our old self-interested selves in check. But in Jesus, you don't have to play the comparison game anymore. You can play by grace instead. Grace doesn't mean no effort. It just means no earning. Because everything you have is a gift. Your work doesn't merit you anything from God because even your ability to work is a gift. So use your ability, your status, your experience, your tools, whatever you've been given, use them to serve others, especially those who have not yet had the same opportunities and advantages as you. Give them your best because God gives you his best. His Son, Jesus. Sometimes Christians can turn keeping up with the Joneses into keeping up with Jesus. But that's not what the Christian faith is about. Jesus didn't come to motivate you to jump higher. He came to give you his life. You don't have to keep up with Jesus because he's in you and you're in him. There's just a small but important part of his body, the church, In Jesus, we do not have to compare ourselves to anyone else. And if we stop comparing ourselves with others, we're free to appreciate them. My friend Keith from the military, whom I told you about at the beginning, if I go back and think of it from his perspective, it could have been easy for him to look down on me, the new guy, 13 years younger than him, the kid who'd been given the same rank as him, the rookie who strolled into the vineyard after the hard work had been done. But that's not what Keith did. He treated me like an equal, and he taught me everything he knew, even how to organize my garage and get my lawnmower started. I was talking with Keith on the phone recently, and he shared that all those years ago, he had been tempted to compare himself to me. When he saw me leave the military to study to become a pastor, he felt like that was an even higher bar, and that as an ordinary Christian, he couldn't measure up. But God has been good to remind us that we're not in a contest. Keith retired from the military a few years ago. He and his family bought a small farm in Oklahoma. They went from a comparably cramped lot in California to 23 acres. "We felt like we were high cotton," Keith said. "But we were just rookies. A neighbor had to show him how to start his tractor." That's how it goes. One moment, we're at the top. The next, we're newbies again. But what if there is no bar to clear? Author Justin Rossow suggests in his book, Escaping the Assembly Line, what if we saw life not as a high bar, but as treasure in a clay jar? What if, instead of competitors, we saw people, ourselves included, handcrafted, incomparably unique creations of God, no two alike, each with our own story in Jesus, each shaped by his capable hands, each made to be filled with the same treasure of God's Spirit and called to specific work in his vineyard. As the Bible says in 2 Corinthians chapter 4, verse 7, we have this treasure in clay jars to show that the surpassing power, the abundant ability, is from God, not from us. In the name of Jesus, amen.
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0: Thank you, Mark. Today I am visiting with Dr. Jeff Gibbs, a longtime Bible teacher and frequent guest on this program. Thanks for being here with us, Jeff.
2: Thanks, Mike. Thanks for inviting me.
0: So today we hear this symbolic story of the laborers in the vineyard, and in your commentary on this parable, you say that it's a wonderful and suspenseful story. It's the second longest of the parables that Jesus tells in Matthew. And part of the power I've seen in parables is that they can hit you so many different ways, and maybe at different times of your life, they speak to you differently or to different people. Would you talk about how the influence or the impact of a story like this, a parable that Jesus tells us, is influenced by what you bring to, what the listener here brings to
2: it? Yeah, that's a great question, Mike. One kind of prior note is that a lot of Jesus' parables, maybe all of them, that are about the reign of God or the kingdom, as our English translations give it, they're often kind of unexpected. They have these elements that are not normal. So they're about everyday life, but that's not the way everyday life is as we normally expect it. So this is a classic example where the wage paid has nothing to do with the amount of work that's done. And Matthew does give us a context. Peter, at the end of chapter 19, has asked Jesus a question. Jesus has answered it. The best way to get one of at least the impacts of the story is to ask, well, how would Peter have responded, or how is Jesus' parable a response to what Peter said?
0: And his question is, what are we going to get?
2: It's funny. It's kind of an interesting interchange because Peter says, look, we've left everything to follow you. Well, what will we get? And we might expect Jesus to say, you sinner, repent. That's a terrible question. But he doesn't say that. He says, well, look, you're the 12 apostles. I'm paraphrasing now. You have a unique place in God's history of salvation. In fact, on the last day, the apostles will, in some way that Jesus doesn't specify, participate in the judgment of the world. You get a hint of this in Revelation, where the New Jerusalem comes down from heaven, and on the 12 gates are written the names of the 12 apostles. And so these sinners, these sinful men who were chosen, they were chosen to play a unique role. Of course, they are also chosen to suffer uniquely as well. We know that too. So Jesus has just told Peter and the others, yeah, there's something really stupendous and glorious waiting for you. But then he says, and everyone who has left anything for my sake. It's a reasonable guess to think that Peter is, he's getting puffed up, right? Yeah. And it's really, what's really beautiful is the last verse of chapter 19, verse 30, and the last verse of the parable are the same saying, but it's reversed. The one says, the first will be last will be first. The other says, the last will be first will be last. When the day is done, we're all the same. See, that's the point of the parable. Everybody gets the same, quote unquote, wage. If you're a comparison type people and you want to come out on top, you're probably not going to like that message. It's the only message we have. But if you're among the poor in spirit, which we all are, we just forget. Now this parable is, what?
3: It's really good news.
2: It's really good news, yeah. So
3: one of the phrases you use in your commentary on in the Gospel of Matthew to sum it all up is, all comparisons are odious.
2: Yeah, yeah.
3: How is that a helpful way to sum up the teaching of Jesus?
2: Well, again, it takes the focus off me and how I compare with you or you with me. And you can play that game and win it. You can play that game and lose it. But that's not the way God operates. That's not the way Jesus operates. And so they're odious. I like that word because it means they smell, right? So related to odor. And so we go through life constantly tempted to do that, but the gospel invites us not to do that, first of all, for our own peace of mind, our own troubled conscience. No, it's not about how much for me. It's about how much is he. That's also a transformative truth for people who hang out together. That is to say the church, that when we don't spend our time comparing and judging and competing with each other, this enables us to be a different kind of community in the church, gives us that opportunity to do that.
3: So when where comparisons stop is when community can truly begin.
2: That's
3: Christ.
2: A very nice way to say it. When comparisons stop, community can really begin. Yep, I like it.
3: All right. Thanks for being here with us.
2: Yep, glad to be here.
0: Jesus, remember us in your kingdom and teach us to pray. Our Father who art in heaven, hallowed be thy name. Thy kingdom come, thy will be done, on earth as it is in heaven. Give us this day our daily bread, and forgive us our trespasses, as we forgive those who trespass against us. And lead us not into temptation, but deliver us from evil. For thine is the kingdom and the power and the glory forever and ever. Amen. The Lord bless you and keep you. The Lord make his face shine on you and be gracious to you. The Lord look upon you with his favor and give you peace. Amen.
1: 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I'm Mark Eicher. 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

0: This is Pastor Brennan DeForest at Redeemer Evangelical Lutheran Church in Chico, California. We are a congregation of the Lutheran Church Missouri Synod, and we are glad you have listened to the Lutheran Hour.
1: And I am Pastor Brennan Merrick at Our Savior Lutheran Church in Paradise, California. 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
0: Redeemer Evangelical Lutheran Church of Chico is located at 750 Moss Avenue at the corner of Hawthorne Avenue. We welcome you to our divine service each Sunday at 10 o'clock a.m., Bible study for all ages before then at 8:45 a.m.
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4: Welcome to Preparedness Thoughts with John Stephenson. John understands the importance of being prepared. Through rain, rocks, and snow, he has seen it all and survived. He has seen major disasters like Mount St. Helens and how vehicles were stopped in the street from the volcanic ash. Earthquakes, too, including the Loma Prieta earthquake, which felt like it wouldn't stop shaking. People were without electricity and could not hardly buy groceries or gasoline. The homeless lit bonfires in the streets. The Bay Bridge and other freeways were broken. God only knows what will be next.
5: Welcome to Preparedness Thoughts by John Stephenson. We invite Jesus Christ through the Holy Spirit to guide us as we examine how our preparations can be used to preserve the life of ourselves, our family, and others. Now, about nuclear. What? A nuclear bomb just went off? Ha! Well, those are words we hope we never hear. But it is possible, intentionally or by accident. And by the way, in military simulated war games, the situational stress only increases and it never decreases in the participants who are dealing with that. The sooner or later, the stress is increased and the nuclear button is pushed. Now, military participants took longer to push that nuclear button than the civilian participants. But still, 95% of all participants did end up pushing that nuclear button. Now, what does that mean to us? Well, what I want you to remember is that a nuclear bomb is definitely survivable. That is, if you are not in the blast area. But to survive and to keep your health, you will want to have two main concerns, and both involve radiation. Probably the first is to protect your thyroid gland from the radioactive iodine, which is released in a nuclear blast or nuclear event. To protect your thyroid gland, you want to take potassium iodide pills, one a day for about 10 days. So get enough potassium iodide pills for you and the people around you. Also, after a nuclear blast, there is alpha radiation everywhere. It has a short life, short half-life, but still, it is everywhere. It is just like dust. It's like a dust storm. And if it gets in your clothes, it kind of stays there, and that's too close to your skin, to your body. So you have to dispose of your clothes and shower. You shower in cold or lukewarm water, and that way your pores stay closed and that radioactivity doesn't get close to your body inside of your skin in the pores. Now, because of the radioactive dust, you might want to shelter in place. If your house is intact, that's a good idea. And then you would want to tape up the doors and the windows and stay in there for a couple of weeks. Now, if your home is damaged, in that case, you might want to leave the area, but you will still want to protect yourself from that radioactive dust that you would travel through. So alpha radiation and beta radiation travel a shorter distance and have a shorter half-life. But gamma radiation, it goes through more material, and the further it goes, it penetrates. So you have to watch out for that gamma radiation, and it has a longer half-life. Now, there are reasonable people who do say you should have an underground shelter. That just might be the case. And if you do that, you'll want to have a 2.5 foot of dirt between you and the outside world. That will stop the gamma rays from going through into your body. This is a very simple examination of radiation or nuclear events, but hopefully a little bit will be helpful. Biological and chemical are similar, but you want to protect your skin and lungs even more and beware of a fog, and you don't want to have anything near you that's a fog. Remember to call on God. He protects his own, and there are many testimonies to prove this. Start your preparations now before you have an urgent need, and what you want is hard to find. Give thanks to God for the blessings that you do have.
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1: Friends, let's understand this very clearly. Oh, you can sing a solo, you can preach a sermon, you can teach a Sunday school class, you can be an officer in the church, but you're not effective. I'll tell you right now, I don't know who you are, but you are not effective until you walk in the light of the Word of God, until you're cleansed, until you have been to Him for cleansing. You see yourself in the light of the Word of God, you know you come short, and you go and make confession of your sin, and you know He forgives you.
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2: Welcome to the Dacus Report, hosted by Pacific Justice Institute founder and president Brad Dacus. For 25 years, PJI has counseled, represented, and defended people whose religious freedoms, parental rights, or sanctity of life have been obstructed or violated, all free of charge. We leave no one behind and level the playing field for Americans as they are subjected to the tyranny of the powerful. Now, here's Brad Dacus.
3: My name is Wendy Patrick, filling in for Brad. We have a delightful show for you today, and my guest is one of my dear friends, 4 years, who is the president of the Federalist Society, the San Diego chapter, has been president off and on for as long as I've known him, but really brings some like-minded commentary to the show. And we will be talking about many of the hot-button issues of the day, as we always do, but really with a through a lens of really looking at how some of these issues break down along faith-based lines. And really from a legal perspective, how we can ensure that we continue to be the protector of rights, of family, of education, of all the things that we as Americans hold dear. And so we'll try to sort of strike that balance as we also talk about, as we are between SCOTUS terms, what we might expect coming up in front of the Supreme Court in the future. But without further ado, let me bring in my dear friend, Bob Gaglione. Bob, welcome to the show.
4: Privileged to be with your audience today.
3: Thank you so much. And, you know, I would probably rather be with you in sunny San Diego. It looks just lovely. But I know we're both probably sweating in the studio because it is a sweltering day in the 90s. But be that as it may, we also are celebrating some victories over the course of the last several months when it comes to some of the Supreme Court, not just the rulings, but the types of cases that they've been willing to step in and maybe even afford a pause for both sides to regroup and maybe put forth their best arguments, getting a little bit of breathing room. But with all that in mind, you are heavily involved with the Federalist Society down there in San Diego. And just in case some of our viewers are not familiar with that group and what you do, can you tell our audience a little bit about the Federalist Society, how it started, what it does, and what your role is?
4: Sure. Thanks, Wendy. The Federalist Society, in a short phrase, is a debating society. But it started out as much more than that. Back in the day in 1982, when some of the founders of the Federalist Society got together, they were looking at the national landscape as far as law schools go and the liberal orthodoxy in many of the elite law schools in America. So the founders came from the University of Chicago. Then Professor Antonin Scalia was one of the founders. Others included professors at Harvard and Yale and Stanford. They got together and they decided to try and take on a more balanced approach to legal education in America. So it started as a very small organization back in 1982. It's gathered many members over the years. I think there are over 65,000 lawyer members across America and many cities in America today. But what it does really is it's an organization that puts together the top speakers on contemporary legal issues, and they have civil debates and programs to educate people both in law schools and across America and society. And it's really done a fabulous job. We can talk more about it as we go along.
3: You know, I love that you brought up that it encourages debate. You know, debate, I sometimes say discussion because debate sounds adversarial as it normally is. But this type of discussion probably is easier to understand when you remind our audience that Judge Scalia used to be a professor. You know, I don't think a lot of people recognize the background of some of our most infamous jurists that really show why they are so good at discussing a lot of the issues. You know, the ultimate compliment for some of the justices, both past and present, have been they author a dissent that is so sexy, so interesting, so thought-provoking, that the rationale ends up in a majority opinion in the future. Now, I'm showing my cards a little bit. You and I both probably love reading dissenting opinions. Who wouldn't? These are the folks that are really stepping out there and talking about the places where they disagree. But in the Federalist Society, coming from a debate standpoint, doesn't that necessarily mean that perhaps contrary to the stereotype some might hold, you are open to talking through some of the hot button issues and even, dare I say, some of the polarizing issues of the day?
4: Yes, absolutely. One of the things that we've learned over the years is that the Federalist Society has really come to the forefront of the debates in the legal society. And it's really broadened out to the business community as well. But certainly you have to be willing to engage in the discussion and the debate. A lot of times in the past, we haven't done that in our society. So over the last 40 plus years, the Federalist Society has provided a platform for leaders in the field to get together and discuss and debate these very important legal issues in our country. As you have service members that are abroad, that they can't get to the polling place, they have to mail in their ballots. There are people that are ill, perhaps people that do work all days that the polls are open. So we need mail-in ballots, but as we did in the past, my position is, and I think the position of the Trump administration is, they should be used only on a limited basis for people that apply to use mail-in ballots.
3: And that's true, because the mail-in ballot controversy that the president was really challenging through executive order was not to do away with it, but to restrict it. To restrict it in a fashion that was involving comparing lists of legal voters, ensuring that your example never happens. The same person doesn't get ballots for prior residents, and that people who are not eligible to vote don't vote. So it sounds like, obviously, time is of the essence. The midterms are almost upon us. But is this likely something that the Supreme Court can possibly rule, maybe not on the merits, but just on whether or not this executive order can stand one way or another before people actually start voting? I know ballots are going out this week.
4: That's right. And there has been one ruling already on the executive order, which allowed portions of it to go forward. But as we sit here today doing this interview, the briefs are due, I think, today, this afternoon in Washington, D.C. at the Supreme Court. For the case. So there will be a ruling, I'm sure. It'll be expedited. You know, the Supreme Court doesn't start hearing oral arguments in normal course until the first Monday in October, as many of your viewers probably know. But this is one of those things that will have to be expedited because there's really not a lot of time, and we have to make some decisions on whether or not the wide use of mail-in ballots will continue.
3: Bob, do you have a prediction as to how something like this is going to end up in advance of the midterms? If we had more time to talk about it, and if we had to look at it on the merits, there's the, you know, the constitutionality of it, the balance of the equities, the fact that it's hard to dispute the goal of preserving election integrity. I mean, that would seem to be something the Supreme Court wants as well. Is the main challenge going to be in the president's use of executive order to achieve this?
4: Well, there are different parts of the executive order which I'm pretty confident will be upheld, but I'm not sure the entirety of it will be. And it's, again, probably too deep of a conversation to have in the limited time we have right now. But, you know, I'm very challenged to predict what the Supreme Court will do, but I hope they do the right thing, which is to preserve election integrity, but also allow it to go forward in a plausible and important way that preserves the integrity, but also limits or prohibits the use of fraud in election, which we've seen in the past.
3: You know, several others of the president's executive orders have targeted other aspects of illegal immigration. He's talked about, is it fair that somebody's born here, becomes a citizen, and, you know, the Constitution, what does it say, and why does it say it the way it does? And there just seems to be a lot of issues that are long shots, shall we say, and we're not surprised when they're shot down. But, you know, they get everybody talking. And I have to say, that is one of the things we're doing more than anything this administration is we're talking about issues. And it brings me back nicely circling back to the goal of Federalist Society, you know, spirited debate, civilized debate, the kind of debate that makes both sides think more broadly about the issues. You know, there's nothing I like better at the end of a really good spirited discussion is to go home thinking, you know, I never thought of it that way. I mean, that's a mind expanding. And isn't that what the Federalist Society often does when it holds special interest MCLE programs, special interest programs, things even for the general public to learn more about debatable areas of the law?
4: Absolutely. You know, it's interesting what you just said. The Federalist Society itself doesn't take positions on legal issues. It doesn't endorse candidates. It doesn't litigate cases. But what it does is it provides information to the people that attend the program so that you are better informed. And I guess the feeling amongst Federalist Society members is that if you get all the information and you hear both sides of an issue, you'll make the right decision. And that may or may not be what I might think is the right position. But, you know, it really informs people. It helps make us a better country and a better legal society.
3: And better able to vote for qualified candidates. You know, everything you just said, we could turn around and say, why aren't voters reacting this way? You know, the Federalist Society ensures that people don't live in silos, that they don't simply look at one side of an issue and then make a decision. If that is the way people voted, I think we would be a lot better off. And I would argue that's perhaps why we had so much voter turnout in the last presidential election. Bob, I'm only hoping that passion, that momentum translates into math at the polling booths this time around, or mail it, or if you're voting by mail, because I know that we might not have restrictions in effect at the time. But I hope everybody really takes the time to look at both sides of everything. And just in the couple of minutes we have before the break, as we go down from presidential elections to congressional elections, down through the down ballot candidates, if you will, and start really drilling down on the issues, we come to some of those propositions that are inherently confusing because they're double negatives. You don't know whether voting no on such and such means this, that, or the other. Is there any place, whether it's within the Federalist Society or like-minded organizations, to hold these kind of forums to educate voters what they're actually voting for and against when they check that box on their ballot when it comes to those tricky propositions?
4: Well, Wendy, you mentioned the term silos, and I think what I encourage people that are watching this podcast is to get out of your silo. You know, listen to both sides and talk with people who you may not agree with about these issues, as long as they're willing to have an engaged discussion and an open-minded discussion. That's certainly the purpose of the Federalist Society, is to have these programs on legal issues, some of which in the local California region, for example, there are initiatives, and I'm sure there'll be some programming on various initiatives throughout the state. But across the country, there's definitely programs that are hosted by the Federalist Society chapters around the country. Many of them are available on YouTube. They're mostly free of charge. So the in-person events sometimes have a cost when there's a meal served, but it's a great place to go to look for content. Again, fed-soc.org is the place to go, the website, the YouTube channel of the Federalist Society, and any other legal associations that have programs that show other issues, not just presenting one siloed issue, if you will. Mm-hmm.
3: And you know what else I like about a lot of the legal programming? I know PGI does it. The Federalist Society does it. Yes. A lot of these organizations do it with an eye towards exactly that, getting people out of their silos. You know, Thanksgiving comes in November when we move from polls to poultry. And around the table is always another opportunity to interact with people that have other diverse backgrounds and views. So if we can do it civilly, we should do that. We're going to take a break in just a minute. We'll get back together on the other side. But as we go to break, think about some of the interesting, shall I say, potentially divisive, doesn't need to be, issues that we face as a society today as we go into the midterms. And when we do speak with both sides about it, doesn't it just solidify our own views when we're actually looking to scripture to find godly counsel to talk with some of these issues with in order to gain a better understanding? So that's almost the anti-siloed way to approach any issue, whether it's voting for a candidate, a proposition, a law, or anything else. But we're going to take a short break. You are watching Brad Dacus Live. I'm Wendy Patrick filling in for Brad. We are back in a flash.
0: At PJI, we exist to serve everyone in need of counsel, representation, and defense of their religious liberties, parental rights, and the sanctity of life. 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Keep current on PJI's work on all the legal challenges we face on a daily basis by signing up for our Legal Insider email newsletter at pji.org. Now, back to the Dacus Report.
3: We are delighted to welcome back my special guest, Bob Gaglione, president of the San Diego chapter of the Federalist Society. We are having a spirited discussion that is all great information with grace and graciousness, shall I say. Wouldn't it be great if every discussion was like this, no matter who you were speaking with? But it's one of those things that reminds me, if we actually take the emotion out of some of the issues, it is far easier to at least hold up our own end of even a debate. It's not always a discussion. You and I both know that. Because you and I have friends on both sides of the aisle. I mean, good friends that have different views than we do. And I know that the Federalist Society encourages servant leadership, which is something that we talk about in faith-based circles, and I'm glad we do, because sometimes it's often that conversation that's full of grace seasoned with salt that really makes an impact on some of our colleagues that hold views different than we have, and colleagues and family members, because as we move towards the holidays, we'll be having conversations with loved ones that have different beliefs. You know, it would be remiss of both of us to not really acknowledge that some high-profile trials around the country have also polarized the nation around some legal issues where it's not even so much that people are living in silos, but personal experience often causes emotion to trump evidence. And I wonder if that's also true when it comes to the way voters approach different issues that are on the ballot, maybe even different candidates. Some stunning examples around the country are people that are running as Democratic Socialists. And there are a lot of people that aren't willing to go there just yet. But the emotional aspect of candidates that really want to change life as we know it, and one of the examples would be having taxpayers fund free things, because nothing is really ever free. But I mean, is that dynamic here to stay, or is that just the sort of pendulum swinging back and forth with a particularly volatile political season?
4: Well, it's interesting you reference the pendulum. I have taught political science over the years, and I always refer to American politics as a pendulum. It swings to the left, it swings to the right. It's swinging further and further each election cycle, it seems like now, though, doesn't it, Wendy? I mean, you know, the Democratic Socialist agenda that's been in the news recently and in the candidacy of a number of people throughout the United States, it's alarming a lot of people, because our traditional way of our capitalist society, our republic, you know, those things are being challenged now. President Trump has indeed been a very polarizing president, and the response from the Democratic Party seems to be to go further left rather than more to the middle. I prefer candidates that run a little closer to the middle. But again, the pendulum is swinging further left and right all the time.
3: And, you know, part of the debate and the discussion is really a push to people to get into politics, to support politicians, to know that there's no such thing as free, and then to find out, well, how are different things going to be funded? You and I would both love if everything was free, but would be paying for it, and so would everybody else. Along those lines, when it comes to entering politics as a candidate, it's also true that many people do what you did and seek to enter the administration, for example, as a player, as a servant leader, which is one of the things that the Federalist Society promotes. So maybe you could tell our viewers, share with them a little bit about your journey into the political sphere, going to Washington, D.C. And the most interesting part of your story, Bob, I think, is how it started, and before you knew it, there you were flying to Washington, D.C. So tell us how that began.
4: Yeah, it was quite a surprise to me, as it was to many of my family and friends. Well, you know, one of the things that I just want to start, you mentioned servant leadership. And, you know, when I first got involved in the Federalist Society, Gene Meyer was the president, Leonard Leo was the vice president. It was a very small organization. And what they talked a lot about is, you know, they were trying to attract servant leaders, people that were already serving their family, their church, their community. And they wanted to bring them in to become the leaders of the Federalist Society. And frankly, Gene and Leonard were very successful at doing that. But back to the story of how I got involved in the first Trump administration, it was really through my volunteering and my service to the legal community as a Federalist Society member. There was a gentleman by the name of Alex Acosta, who was at the time working for the Department of Justice in Washington, D.C. He was heading up the Civil Rights Division, which is now led by Harmeet Dhillon in Washington. And Alex came out to San Diego. He spoke at a program. We presented him to the San Diego legal community to talk. And he happened to be spending the night in San Diego. So we went to dinner and really got to know each other on a more personal level. And we became friends and kept in touch over the years. And 20 years later, President Trump's elected in 2016. And then in early 2017, Alex Acosta is tapped to become the Secretary of Labor. So long story short, through a mutual friend, I happened to be asking about how Secretary Acosta was enjoying it, how he was doing. And I was told, you know, he really needs some senior leadership. As you may recall, in the first Trump administration, getting cabinet members confirmed and senior leadership positions in office took quite a while. So long story short, I got a call literally like 2 days later after having that conversation when I asked about how Secretary Acosta was doing from Secretary Acosta's office. And he happened to be in Los Angeles. I think it was a Friday afternoon. The following Wednesday, I was asked to have dinner with him. I drove up to Los Angeles. We had dinner. And at the time, I was running a small law firm. I had left the big law firm, running my own small law firm, trying cases, having a great time. And I thought I was going to play out my career just running my own small law firm. And during the dinner with a group of mutual friends, Secretary Acosta leaned over to me and he said, "How would you like to come work for me?" Mm-hmm. And I was a little taken aback by that. And he said, I asked him, "Well, what'd you have in mind?" And he said, "I don't know, we'll figure something out." So fast forward, I went back to Washington a couple of months later, got interviewed through the White House. You have to go through an FBI background check. And it took a while for all the paperwork to get done and a position to open up. But I ended up in the Department of Labor, working at a civil rights enforcement agency within the Department of Labor called Office of Federal Contract Compliance Programs. I was the deputy director, so I was essentially the number two person in that office. By then, Secretary Acosta had moved on, and Secretary Scalia, who happened to be the son of Justice Scalia, became the Secretary of Labor. So I worked under him and reported to him for the time I spent there. And it was a great honor to serve my country and really the highlight of my professional career.
3: You know what I love about that experience? And I remember the whole thing from the first call that you got. It was just we followed it with such interest because nobody knew anybody who had been a presidential appointee before you. But one of the reasons I think it happened for you, and I think this is just so endearing, is you just have a knack for nurturing personal relationships in a fashion where, like a true servant leader, you don't expect anything in return. It's just a matter of, like you said, going to dinner with somebody, getting to know them. It's not really a business dinner. It was, you know, two men getting to know a little bit more about each other as friends. And look where it led. I mean, can you imagine if we shared more graciously of our time with people that we don't expect anything from, because you never know where somebody's going to end up. And it reminds me when, you know, in the Bible, when Joseph was put in prison and the cupbearer was in there and another one of the, you know, Pharaoh's servants, and they forgot about him, the one forgot about him, and then remembered when a position became available. It almost sounds like that's what happened for you. Not that running your own law firm was a prison, but it's just interesting that you really just kept doing what you knew was the right thing to do year after year. And God's timing is perfect. It wasn't 2 years after the conversation and getting to know each other. It was 20 years. You know, we don't forget about good people that we meet along the way. But I do want to ask you, because I'm sure our listeners are fascinated, what was it like actually arriving in Washington, D.C., and ready to become a presidential appointee in charge of a department? And I understand it was for a year?
4: I was there for

0: completely new and you know, somewhat unusual to me. But I knew I wanted to serve my country. I had that passion that was instilled in me from my parents' upbringing. You know, my dad was very involved in the community. And again, like you said, servant leaders do it for the good of the community, not for their own personal benefit. And that's what I and many of the other Federalist Society members do. We volunteer our time. I'm not an employee of the Federalist Society. I'm just a, you know, now I'm an arbitrator for American Arbitration Association. But, you know, what I, at the time I was just running my own law firm, donating my time to the Federalist Society, really for the good of the community. And as I drove cross country, and once I landed in Washington, I remember the day I got there, it was like 98 degrees and 96% humidity or something crazy after leaving beautiful sunny San Diego, although it's almost that warm today.
1: That's right.
0: But, you know, it was really a lovely city to live in, to work in. I lived in between the White House and the Capitol. The Department of Labor building is right across the street from the Capitol. So I would literally take my afternoon walks around the National Mall. I'd go visit the Constitution and the National Archives on the weekends. Now, what was interesting, Wendy, was the pandemic hit during. Sure, I would say the National Federalist Society website is www.fed-soc.org. And the YouTube channel is a great place to go to scroll their channel and just look at programs you might be interested in watching.
1: Bob, thank you so much for joining the show. Time flies when you're having fun. I almost hate to end this conversation. We'll pick it up again in the future. But I want to thank you. Thanks for really giving our listeners some great information. And thank you to the rest of us for watching. You know, week after week, we talk about some of these issues, but we look at it, even if they're polarizing, even if they're hot button issues, we look at it through a lens of faith. And can we come to an agreement? Is there a middle ground? Or shall we continue the dialogue? You have been listening to Brad Dacus Live. My name is Wendy Patrick. I'm filling in for Brad Dacus. 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
9: Give me a break, Jay. I couldn't have eaten that many malt balls, and you know it.
10: What about you, Priscilla? Maybe you ate them.
11: Me?
12: Impossible.
11: What?
13: Yeah. I ate a pinata full of chocolate malt balls?
10: So you admit it.
13: You've got to be kidding me.
14: You have all got it wrong.
15: No, I know.

0: That's enough. I didn't ask you here for a fight.
1: Then why are we here?
0: I'd like to thank each one of you for your sacrifice last night. You admirably rose to the challenge of raising money for orphans in need. And for that, I'm grateful.
2: Well, not all of us performed admirably. Someone behaved as a thief. And I'm ready to expose the culprit.
3: Look out, everybody. Emily Sherlock Jones is about to solve the case.
0: Do you think you've got this figured out, Emily?
2: The pieces are falling into place.
0: Well, maybe we should talk first.
4: No, that's okay, Mr. Whitaker. I think we're all curious to know what the genius detective has come up with. Go ahead, let her talk.
0: Well, if everyone agrees.
4: Yeah, sure. I want to hear it.
2: Okay, well, let me retrace our steps by going back to the beginning of what I call the case of the chocolatey maltball goodness piñata that someone took.
5: That's not going to work. Honestly, you are the worst at naming these mysteries.
3: Mm-hmm. Yeah.
5: How about the case of the malted milkball falcon?
4: Ugh, can we get on with this?
2: Well, as you all know, Mr. Whitaker planned for weeks to raise money for an orphan program at his church.
0: An orphan care program, Emily?
2: Right. You wanted some new and innovative ways to raise money for orphans. And one day at Wit's End, I had an idea.
3: Here we go.
2: A rockathon!
0: What?
5: You mean like a geological field trip?
0: Or are you talking about music?
2: No, I mean rock, like rocking in a rocking chair.
0: Huh?
2: Kids get sponsors to pay them for how many consecutive hours they can rock without getting out of their chair. We did one for my youth group last year and stayed up all night. It's fun. It tests your endurance, and it's a great way to raise money.
0: That's interesting.
5: Wait a minute. Are you saying you can never get up?
2: You can sign out for bathroom breaks.
5: Oh, that's a relief.
2: When my youth group did a rockathon, we asked the sponsors to pay $10 for every hour we rocked. But I think we could charge $20 for something like this.
0: Well, how does it work?
2: Well, we could start at 7 in the evening and go until 7 the next morning.
0: Uh-huh.
2: $20 for each hour times as many kids as we could get could really add up. And it would be fun. What do you think, Mr. Whitaker?
0: I think it's a wonderful idea, Emily. I'll host it here at Wit's End.
2: Yay! I'll spread the word to my friends.
5: I'll announce it at school.
0: I know some businesses and I'm sure would love to sponsor you. I'll write up a list, all right?
2: Great. Thanks, Mr. Whitaker. And don't worry. We'll raise a lot of money for the orphans. You can count on us.
0: I know I can, Emily.
4: Great. So you want to take credit for the idea?
2: It's not about credit, Jay. It's about establishing the backdrop to what happened, just so we're all clear.
3: Yeah.
0: All right, okay. Go on, Emily.
2: Matthew and I immediately began planning the rockathon. We talked to sponsors, created activities, and gathered rocking chairs.
0: Uh-huh.
2: Before we knew it, 6 businesses offered sponsorship for 6 kids. And all of us offered to do it.
3: Yep. Yeah.
4: Agreed.
2: Then the big night came, and we all gathered here at Wit's End. This will be a perfect
4: Come on.
2: Okay, everybody.
3: Here, I brought one of these.
2: We have stacks and stacks of board games over there, comic books over there, and snacks over there.
6: Yes, snacks.
7: I brought my laptop so we could watch movies.
3: Yeah,
8: awesome.
3: Yeah.
8: Awesome. All boy movies, I suppose.
7: This one's called Buck Norris and His Flying Feet.
5: Oh, what's that one?
8: Any romantic comedies?
7: Let's see here. This looks promising. It's called The Good, the Bad, and the Unhygienic.
3: Oh, yeah.
2: That sounds heartwarming, Nelson.
8: Thanks. I think this is going to be harder than I thought.
5: Look here. I've prepped my chair with an inflatable seat cushion.
2: Smart.
3: Oh, that's cool.
5: Instant padding. What are all those pockets on your chair, Jay?
4: Emergency snack compartments.
5: Okay. Cool.
8: Do we have enough blankets?
7: I'm not gonna need any.
4: Really? Ugh.
5: Huh?
7: Yeah. I'm wearing my triple padded, double stuffed winter coat. A blanket needs constant tucking in. With this, I get no slippage.
3: That's pretty awesome.
7: Thanks.
0: Hey, guys.
2: Hi, Mr. Whitaker.
3: Hey. How you doing?
0: Ready for the big night?
3: Yeah.
8: This is going to be harder than I thought, Mr. Whitaker.
0: Uh-huh.
2: Oh, stop saying that, Priscilla. Relax. We're going to have a blast.
0: I want to take a moment to thank all of you for pulling this event together. I called my pastor this morning, and he was grateful and excited that you would go to all this work to raise funds for the Orphan Care Project. And for a little added incentive, he gave you this.
8: Wow. That's so cool.
3: A pinata.
7: What is it? Some kind of bird?
0: It's a falcon, filled to the brim with bags of chocolate malt balls. I'll hang it here.
6: Chocolate malt balls.
4: They're my favorite.
0: Well, anyone who makes it through the night can have a whack at it come morning.
4: Yes.
6: Cool.
0: Now, the timesheet is on the clipboard. You sign out when you take a restroom break. Note the time you leave the chair and the time you sit back down. Got it?
4: Yep.
7: Okay.
3: Yeah.
7: Okay.
3: Okay.
7: Got it.
3: Sure.
0: Are you sure you're ready for this?
4: Ready.
7: Yeah, ready.
0: Well, then have a seat and start rocking.
3: Yeah.
4: Yeah.
3: I'm in mind.
7: Exciting.
5: And 11 hours and 59 minutes and 45 seconds to go.
8: This is going to be a lot harder than I thought.
5: Aw.
4: I have to go to the bathroom.

0: Okay, so we have the setting and the cast of characters in place.
1: Right.
2: Miss Marple did it in the library with the candlestick.
3: Aww.
0: Cut it out, Barrett. Anyway, everyone got into the spirit of things.
3: Mm-hmm.
0: We had lots of food thanks to our very generous parents.
4: But no pizza.
0: We played games.
1: Right. Yep.
0: And the guys watched dumb movies.
2: Those movies were awesome.
4: Yeah.
5: Yeah, but you know what? It's completely unrealistic. The ship could never have survived an attack from that jelly monster. No way. Let's watch something else.
3: Yeah, okay. How about Revenge of the Mutant Ninja Porpoise?
5: Wait, that's a good one. Revenge of the Mutant Ninja Porpoise or the original Invasion of the Mutant Ninja Porpoise?
3: The original.
5: Yeah. Let's definitely watch that.
6: Oh, how's everyone holding up?
2: This staying up all night thing is a breeze.
3: Yeah.
6: How are you, Priscilla? You look uncomfortable.
7: I'm waiting for Emily to come back so I can use the restroom.
0: Good for another hour.
7: Where's the clipboard?
6: Here you go.
7: Time?
6: 11:48.
7: Thanks.
6: Well, I'll be upstairs working in my office. Now, I'll check in on you from time to time, but don't hesitate to call out if you need anything.
7: Okay.
1: Really? Well, then I could use a rocking couch.
0: Funny. As time went by, our enthusiasm wavered. We all thought staying up all night would be fun, but we got tired. And as you know, some of us fell asleep.
1: I don't know what you're talking about.
0: Anyway, morning came, and so did Mr. Whitaker.
6: Good morning, all. Matthew, are you awake? Matthew?
4: I'm awake. Wide. Hallway.
6: Nelson, what are you doing over there in the corner?
3: Oh, rocker creep. I was too tired to move back.
6: Where's Emily?
0: Over here by the window, Mr. Whitaker. I was watching the sunrise. It's so pretty. What time is it?
6: 7:00.
0: Really? 7? Really? You mean we're done?
6: You're done.
3: Yeah.
0: Yes! I can't believe this night is finally over. Where's Barrett?
2: Hey,
4: you're out of your rocking chair.
2: I remembered at 5:00 that a friend asked me to cover his paper route today. I told you I was leaving him.
0: Oh, well, that must have been during my hallucination phase.
2: Where's Priscilla?
3: Oh, she's in the bathroom again.
0: Is Jay awake? Jay.
8: Hello, chili dog.
0: Jay.
8: I'll take another corn dog.
2: He's out.
4: Oh, my.
2: Did anyone see when he fell asleep?
4: I think it was somewhere around 72 bottles of pop on the wall.
6: Well, maybe this will wake him up. It's piñata time!
1: Piñata! I get the first whack!
0: I don't think so. In order to get a whack, you had to rock all night.
4: Yeah.
1: I slept like a rock. Does that count?
6: I'm afraid not. Besides, I think the first swing should come from the girl who came up with the idea for this rockathon.
2: Yeah.
6: Emily, would you care to do the honors?
0: Are you kidding? Yes.
6: All right, well, swing like you're aiming for the bleachers. Here you go.
2: Come on.
3: Yeah.
2: Oh, Emily, put some serious hurt on that falcon. Nice.
3: Yeah.
2: There you go.
1: Maybe I missed something, but wasn't candy supposed to fly everywhere?
3: Yeah.
0: It's empty.
6: Oh, that's strange. How could that happen? I know it was full of malt balls when I brought it in.
2: Someone must have taken them.
0: Okay. Oh. Nobody leaves the room.
2: What?
0: I'll have to interrogate each of you individually.
1: Oh, boy.
6: All right, now, before we jump to conclusions, let's just ask, does anyone here know what happened to the candy?
1: What about Priscilla? Maybe she took all the candy to the bathroom with her.
7: Sorry to take so long, but it's after 7, so I figured I... Why is everyone staring at me?
1: Okay, out with it, Priscilla. What'd you do with the malt balls?
7: The what?
0: What's that in your hand?
7: My toothbrush.
1: I bet you brushed your teeth with that thing, huh?
7: Is that a serious question?
1: Caught at the scene of the crime, brushing away the evidence. Seize her! Seize her!
6: Now, wait. Calm down.
7: What's going on?
1: Like you don't know, you chocolate malt ball thief, you.
2: Someone ate all the malt balls in the piñata last night.
1: Barrett!
2: Huh? What?
1: You stole them.
2: What?
1: You just said someone ate them. How would you know someone ate them unless the someone that ate them was you?
2: I just assumed.
1: Put them in irons.
2: What?
1: Throw away the keys.
2: No.
6: All right. That's enough. Everyone stop. I don't want any finger pointing. No one should say another word about this unless you want to own up to what happened.
7: We need evidence.
6: Look, you were all awake last night. No one could have taken anything without you seeing it. Isn't that right?
1: Actually, I was sleeping whole time, which means everybody else is a suspect. They're working together. A malt ball cartel.
2: Are you kidding?
6: That's enough, Jay.
7: Hey, maybe we should start with the sign-out sheet.
6: Yeah, we could. But I'd rather not turn this into a courtroom scene. I think we should let everyone go home and get some rest.
1: I just want to find out the candy.
7: But, Mr. Whitaker, the crime scene will go cold.
6: There is no crime scene, Emily. Now, let's all meet back here later this afternoon at 5. I'll be here all day if anyone wants to talk to me privately. And meanwhile, I'll write up a tally sheet of your hours so you can inform your sponsors. Apart from the sign-out times, everyone stayed awake and in their rocking chairs the full 12 hours. Is that right?
2: Yeah.
4: Everybody but Jay and Barrett.
1: Whoa, don't blame me. I have sleep apnea.
2: Of course you
6: do. There's no blame. You did your best. All right, I'll see you all back here tonight at 5.
1: Okay, bye.
4: Mr. Whitaker, thanks.
7: Mr. Whitaker assumed we would go home to rest, but there's no sleep for a detective with an unsolved case.
4: Which meant that I didn't get any sleep either.
7: You betcha. Matthew and I looked at the clipboard with the timesheet, and a curious fact emerged. Priscilla had logged out every hour for 10 minutes at a time.
9: I explained that to you.
7: I'm telling the story. So, 10 minutes at a time gave her ample opportunity to snag the falcon when no one was looking, stash the malt balls somewhere, and snack them down every hour on the hour. That made her suspect number one.
4: You were never suspect number one for me, Priscilla.
2: Yeah, me neither.
9: Thanks, guys. But I noticed you still came with Emily to my house and knocked on my bedroom window, Matthew.
6: Her bedroom window? Was that upstairs or downstairs?
9: Emily? Matthew? What are you guys doing in my tree?
7: We need to ask you some questions.
9: Wait, this isn't about the candy, is it?
4: According to the log, you took more restroom breaks than a hyperactive puppy.
9: Is that a crime?
7: No, but it does show opportunity.
4: And you're a girl, and girls like chocolate, which is a motive.
9: Not all girls like chocolate, Mr. Stereotyper. Especially this one. I'm allergic to chocolate.
7: You're kidding.
9: Why would I kid about that? I'm allergic to a lot of things. Is that good enough for you, or would you like a doctor's note?
7: Well, if you have one...
4: No, Emily, we don't need one. Can we go home now?
7: Not a chance. We have to interrogate the others, too. Sorry to wake you, Priscilla. See you later.
4: See ya.
9: By the way, it's probably nothing, but I did notice something unusual.
7: What?
9: When I logged out to use the restroom at 11, 12, 1, 2 o'clock, Jay was off his rocker.
4: That sounds normal to me.
7: Was he taking a bathroom break?
9: If he was, the log didn't show it. But I noticed when he came back that he was holding his stomach. You know? Like you do when you have a stomach ache.
4: Maybe he did have a stomach ache.
7: But why?
4: Because that's what happens after you eat 6 bags of corn chips.
7: Or a piñata of malted milk balls.
9: Mm-hmm.
4: Well done, Priscilla. I think you just solved the case.
9: Great. Bye.
4: Now maybe I can finally get some shut-eye.
7: Not so fast, Matthew.
9: Aww.
7: We're not done with this investigation. Like Mr. Whitaker said, we can't accuse anyone without evidence. We need to talk to Jay.
1: She said what?
7: Priscilla said that you had a stomach ache, the kind that could have been caused by eating too many chocolate malt balls.
1: Unbelievable.
7: Is it?
1: Yes!
4: So, you didn't have a stomach ache?
1: Oh, no, I definitely had a stomach ache.
7: Why?
1: Because of your rock-a-thon. I can usually hold a silo's worth of corn dogs and spicy ranch-flavored chips. But when you combine that with rocking back and forth for 12 straight hours, guess what you get?
4: A stomach ache?
1: Bingo. It's funny, though. I noticed in Priscilla's story that she left out one very important detail.
4: What's that?
1: When I came back from the restroom, she and Barrett were in the hallway talking. Unless I am very much mistaken, Priscilla handed Barrett a chocolate malt ball.
7: Wait a minute.
0: Why didn't you say this at wit's end?
1: Me? Nuh-uh, I'm no stool pigeon. Goodbye.
0: Priscilla held back on us.
4: And so did Barrett. But that's good news.
0: How is that good news?
4: Since he's your brother, you can go home and talk to him. By yourself. Huh. See ya.
0: Uh-uh, forget it. You're not done until I'm done.
10: 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We always love hearing from you.
0: It's hard enough confronting your big brother about things like his smelly socks left in the microwave.
2: Oh. Hey, that was for an experiment.
0: But it's worse when it comes to the suspicion of thievery. He handled it well, though, didn't he, Matthew?
4: Pretty much like I expected.
2: You're accusing me? Get off it. You're definitely following the wrong set of breadcrumbs.
0: Then why were you eating a malted milk ball?
2: Priscilla found one on the floor. We figured they fell out when Mr. Whitaker hung the piñata.
0: Why didn't you say anything about it?
2: Because I knew you'd do what you're doing now. Make a big fuss over nothing. Satisfied?
0: Not really. And for the record, I think losing trust in someone is worth making a big fuss over.
2: Duly noted. But could you at least learn to sugarcoat it?
4: Emily? Sugarcoat something? I'd like to witness that.
0: Huh. Wait a minute. That's it!
4: What? What's it?
0: It was right in front of me and I didn't even see it.
2: Hold on. What's going on?
4: Look, if you're going to be cryptic, then I'm going home to bed. In fact, I'm going home whether you're going to be cryptic or not.
0: Fine. Just be at wit's end at 5.
2: What did I miss just now?
4: Beats me. She's your sister.
0: And that brings us to right now, the present. I believe I have deduced our culprit.
6: Well, you know, Emily, while I appreciate your fine detective work, I don't think any of you could have taken the malt balls. You were awake. Someone would have seen.
0: Please, Mr. Whitaker, bear with me. Barrett? Hand me that coat off the hook there.
3: Wait a minute, that's my coat.
0: That's right, Nelson.
6: Well, now hold on, Emily. You should explain.
0: Well, Nelson wore his big winter jacket to keep warm instead of using the blankets.
3: So? Blankets slip around too much.
0: Right. And a coat is useful for other things.
1: Like eating malt balls. I knew it was you.
0: Mm-hmm. You asked for proof, Mr. Whitaker. Well, I was thinking about Nelson's coat when he first came in and how comfortable it looked.
6: Mm-hmm.
0: It was all cushiony and smooth and had all these neat pockets.
6: Okay.
0: And here we are, hours later, and it looks bumpy. Nelson, may I see your coat, please?
3: I'd rather not.
6: Go ahead and give her the coat, Nelson.
2: Yeah.
3: Aw, here.
0: I'd just like to check the lining on the inside. It snaps in, right?
3: I don't...
0: Let's see.
3: Whoa.
0: Whoa. Nelson.
2: Oh, man.
3: This is bad.
1: Apprehend him!
0: There you are, everyone. Another case solved by the Jones and Parker Detective Agency. You can applaud anytime.
2: Great job, Emily.
3: But I didn't do it.
1: Right. Then how do you explain all those malted milk balls?
3: I bought them.
0: Wow. Yeah, sure.
1: Good try. Actually, it is kind of a good try.
3: Really, I did. I felt bad about how things turned out this morning. It was like all of the specialness of doing something good for the orphans was lost because the candy went missing. And I should have seen whoever took it, but I was listening to music with my headphones and reading and I kind of get in my own world sometimes. But anyway, I thought I'd buy some malt balls, bring them here tonight, and put them somewhere so we could find them. Then everything would be okay again. I could tell Mr. Whitaker was disappointed with us this morning. I thought this would help.
0: Yeah, you expect us to believe that?
3: Yes, why would I carry stolen malt balls around all day and bring them back here so you'd catch me?
2: That is a very good question, guys. Mm-hmm. Why did you, Nelson?
3: I didn't.
1: Sure.
2: Yeah. Yeah.
6: Actually, Nelson didn't take the malt balls. He's telling the truth.
3: What? Confused. What?
0: But he had to. He was my last suspect.
6: You missed one, Emily.
0: Who?
6: Me. I took the malt balls.
3: What?
2: What?
0: You?
1: My head just exploded.
0: Why?
6: I came in to check on you all several times between 4 and 7 this morning when everyone was supposed to be rocking. Each time I came in, you were all asleep or in the bathroom, but not rocking. all except Nelson, that is. But like he said, he was busy and didn't see me. So I took the malt balls. I thought it would force you all to admit that you hadn't really done what you said you'd do. After all, how could someone break open the piñata and take the malt balls if you were awake?
1: That's so clever. Nice one.
2: I'm sorry, Mr. Whitaker. I tried staying awake. I even had 4 cups of coffee, and I hate coffee.
7: I tried splashing water on my face every hour for the longest time, but I eventually wound up falling asleep in there.
6: I don't mind you falling asleep. I knew it'd be difficult to stay up the whole night, but I do expect you all to be honest. The log says that you rocked the entire night. But that's not really the case, is it?
3: No. I just wanted to raise more money is all.
6: Matthew, the only money that God will honor is the money that you come by honestly.
3: Yes, sir.
6: And I think you all owe Nelson an apology. He's the only one who actually did stay awake all night.
2: Sorry, Nelson.
1: Yeah, sorry.
7: It's okay, thanks.
1: Hey, wait a minute. I didn't do anything wrong this time. I admitted I fell asleep. Good for me.
0: Yeah, enjoy it while you can.
6: So, shall we tally up your real rockathon hours?
3: Yeah, let's do it.
7: I vote that we do it after we devour these chocolate malt balls. What do you say, Mr. Whitaker?
6: Well, you bought them. Do you think everyone deserves them?
7: I guess not, but I'm willing to share anyway.
6: Yeah. In that case, ready, set, go.
10: 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Where can I flee from your presence? If I go up to the heavens, you are there. If I make my bed in the depths, you are there. In other words, there's nowhere we can hide from God. He knows everything we think and sees everything we do. That's why it's important to tell the truth all the time, not only in the big things, but even in the small things, even when we think no one else is paying attention. That's the way to live a life that honors God in every way. So what did you think of today's episode? 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In Canada, that address is Box 9800, Vancouver, BC, V6B4G3. 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It's called The Malted Milk Ball Falcon. 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Our cast included Christina Pacelli, Andre Stoika, Zach Callison, and Whit Hertford. And I'm Chris, hoping you'll join us again next time for more Adventures in Odyssey. Is anyone going to eat that last malt ball?
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1: Welcome to Health Talk America. I'm Dr. Adam Brockman, and I want you to sit with a number for a moment before we go any further this hour. 695,000. That is roughly how many Americans die of heart disease every single year. 695,000. And we're not talking about cancer, not any of the headline-grabbing threats we spend so much energy worrying about. We're talking about heart disease. Quietly, consistently, year after year, it remains the number one killer in the United States. And it has held that title for decades. Here's what troubles me most about that statistic. It's not a mystery disease. It's not some rare condition without a roadmap. We understand heart disease. We understand its drivers. And at the center of that understanding sits one word that has been part of the American health conversation since the 1960s. And that word? Cholesterol. Now, let's back up because cholesterol has become one of the most misunderstood words in medicine. It's been vilified, it's been oversimplified, and it's turned into a scary number on a lab report that doctors either praise you for or they scold you about. But the real story of cholesterol and heart disease is more detailed. It's more interesting. And frankly, it's more useful than get your number down. So today, this hour, we're going to unpack this story properly. So let's go ahead and start with the basics, because I think it's worth restating even for our longtime listeners. Cholesterol itself is not the villain of the story. It is a waxy, it's a fat-like substance that exists in every single cell of your body. You need it. Your body manufactures it deliberately because cholesterol is essential for producing hormones, for synthesizing vitamin D, and for making the digestive chemicals that help to break down your food. You take away all cholesterol and you don't have a healthy body. You actually have a body that cannot function. The problem isn't cholesterol's existence. The problem is what happens when there's too much of the wrong kind, and it moves through your bloodstream in the wrong way and for too long. So if you picture your arteries as highways, and cholesterol, along with fats and calcium and other substances, can combine to form what we call plaque. And that plaque doesn't just sit there peacefully. It sticks to the walls of your arteries, and over time, it accumulates. Your arteries start to narrow. They stiffen. And blood flow that used to move freely now has to fight for space. We call this atherosclerosis. and it is the slow motion mechanism behind the majority of heart attacks and also strokes in this country. And the part that should get your attention is this. High cholesterol typically produces no symptoms. None. You don't feel your LDL creeping upward. You don't feel plaque building along your arterial walls. There's no warning ache. There's no signal. There's no early alarm bell ringing in your chest to tell you that something's wrong. The first sign, and this is for far too many Americans, is the heart attack itself. That silence is exactly why cholesterol has earned its reputation as a silent risk factor, and why waiting for symptoms before you act is one of the most dangerous gambles in your health. So let's talk about the two types of cholesterol you've likely heard mentioned by your doctor by now. First, there's HDL, and that's high density lipoprotein, the one that we call the good cholesterol. And HDL, it acts like a cleanup crew, and it carries cholesterol from other parts of your body back to your liver, where it can get processed and removed efficiently. Then there's LDL, the low density lipoprotein, or the bad cholesterol. And when LDL runs high, it contributes directly to the plaque buildup that we just talked about. It narrows your arteries and it elevates your risk for cardiovascular events, including heart attacks and strokes. Now, here's where I want to plant a flag for the rest of this hour, because it's going to be the centerpiece of my conversation with today's guest. More than 26% of Americans, that's over a quarter of this country, have higher than normal LDL cholesterol levels. That's a big figure on its own. But here's the twist that most people have never heard. Simply having elevated LDL may not be your true cardiovascular risk indicator. It turns out that roughly 10% of people with completely normal LDL levels still have elevated levels of something called ApoB. ApoB. It's a marker that may be even more accurate as far as predicting the future of heart attacks and strokes than LDL itself. So let that sink in for a second. You get your blood work back. You see a normal LDL number. And then you breathe a sigh of relief and still be walking around with a elevated cardiovascular risk that nobody's flagged to you. And so I don't want you to panic with this. This is the reason to get educated, because after all, it is National Cholesterol Education Month, and there's never been a better moment to look at this topic with fresh eyes. So this hour, I'm going to be joined by Dr. Jim LaValle. He's a regular on the show. He's a clinical pharmacist, a board-certified clinical nutritionist, and one of the most respected voices in integrative and metabolic health in this country. And Jim has spent more than 40 years in this field, and he's going to walk us through what ApoB actually is, why it matters, how it's tested, and also critically, what you can actually do about it, from lifestyle changes to targeted natural approaches that have real research behind them. And before we get into that conversation, let me give you how you can get in touch with us on the show, because I want you to stay engaged all hour long. Our toll-free hotline is open, and that is 800-606-8822. 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We want you part of this conversation. not just listening to it. So here's my challenge for you this hour. Don't treat cholesterol as a topic you already understand, because I promise you by the end of this hour, you're going to hear something that reframes how you think about your own lab work and possibly prompts a conversation with your doctor that you didn't know that you needed to have. So we're going to take a quick break, and when we come back, I'm bringing in Dr. Jim LaValle, and we'll start unpacking exactly why your LDL number might not be telling you the whole story. I want you to stay with us. Again, call 800-606-8822 with your questions, and we'll be right back here on Health Talk America. Dr. Adam Brockman here. 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

0: And we are back on Health Talk America. I'm Dr. Adam Brockman, and as promised, I'm bringing in someone I consider both a colleague and a friend to help us dig into today's topic. Joining me now is Dr. Jim LaValle. He's a clinical pharmacist, an author, a board-certified clinical nutritionist, and a overall health expert, and he's got more than 40 years of clinical experience in natural products and also metabolic health. Jim, he currently serves as Chief Science Officer at Lifetime Fitness. He's authored 26 books and was named one of the 50 most influential pharmacists by American Druggist Magazine. Okay, Jim, I want to welcome you back to Health Talk America. How are you today?
1: I'm doing great. How are you?
0: Doing good. Excited about this conversation. And so I want to go ahead and dig right into it because I set the stage for our listeners in that opening segment, but I want them to hear it from you directly. We know now that, as I mentioned previously, it is National Cholesterol Education Month, and cholesterol awareness, it should be what I think a key component for everyone's heart health strategy. So, Jim, I want you to explain why that is.
1: Well, it's really important to understand that, you know, there's clear correlation to high cholesterol and increasing stroke risk and increasing heart attack risk. Now, the key to that is, and I know we're going to talk about this, is that it also matters what kind of cholesterol that you make that can increase that risk. So, you know, really important to, you know, for us to have this discussion today, because honestly, I think people are still confused about cholesterol. I mean, 40 years later, right? I still think people are confused about it.
0: Mm-hmm. And I think that's part of the process, right? You know, we do know, high blood cholesterol, typically it produces no signs or symptoms. But if it's left unchecked, we look at things like the heart attacks and the strokes, which is why the suggestion to have regular cholesterol checks is something that's been in since the 1960s. So Jim, what you just said is why I wanted to open the show how I did. We've trained an entire generation of patients to fixate on that one number, and that's LDL, and in thinking of it as the entire test. And so if we take a step back and we review the basics for our listeners, and again, I explained this in the opening, but I want it to give it to you to have our listeners hear it in your words. What exactly is cholesterol?
1: Yeah, so cholesterol, it's a waxy substance. So it's a fat that your body makes, and it uses it for a whole lot of different reasons, some really important reasons. You make your hormones from cholesterol. The cell membranes of your body, every cell needs fat to create a healthy cell membrane, and your brain is particularly in need of cholesterol. So cholesterol is it's a building block. We have to have it. At the same time, then there's kinds of cholesterol, right? So that's the next thing that we got to kind of go down the next layer. So we know that there's a fair amount of people that have, elevated cholesterol. It's estimated 26%. But now there's LDL, low density lipoproteins. Like you said, that's the bad actor. Everybody goes, oh my God, you've got a high LDL. And it's true if it's the wrong kind. And then there's HDL cholesterol, high density lipoproteins. Now the size matters. So the size of your LDL cholesterol, if it's big and fluffy, it would be like having the lining of your artery be like a tennis net. And you can even throw as many beach balls as you want at that tennis net. It's not going to go through the tennis net. But when you make BBs and throw them through the tennis net, you're going to get a lot of BBs to go through. So the size of your LDL cholesterol can be a BB or a beach ball. HDLs are the same way. The bigger the HDL, the better. When they're really small, they don't really help a lot. So the basic thing everybody has learned over the years, total cholesterol, which now 200 is the range is on lab tests, LDL cholesterol and HDL cholesterol. So that's kind of the, the most basic. And then if you have LDL cholesterol, then a portion of those folks that have LDL cholesterol that's elevated will also have apolipoprotein B, which then is another whole kind of magnifier of future heart disease risk and whether or not you're going to be plaque in your arteries.
0: Yeah, and I want to get into that a little bit more, but I really want to set that foundation for cholesterol. You mentioned a couple of the functions that it does. We know cholesterol is necessary for producing hormones and vitamin D and even digestive, the chemicals in your body. It actually manufactures all the cholesterol it needs on its own. And cholesterol, as far as it goes, it's just always had this bad rap, for a generation, right, or more. And it's found in foods from animal sources that we need, such as eggs and butter, meat and cheese. So why do you think that we've had this fixation on cholesterol for so long and gave it such a bad name?
1: Well, I mean, I honestly think it's more about we learned more about it. Like, it's that old story of, when you first discover something, like, oh, cholesterol's bad. And then it was, well, wait a second, what causes your cholesterol to go up? So it turns out a lot of times it's not just eating eggs and meat. It's, oh, you're eating a lot of sugar and you're eating a lot of refined carbohydrates, and that's triggering your insulin to go up, and that's triggering, to make more cholesterol. So I think that it's just a matter of we're finally starting to understand it's more than just that number called total cholesterol or LDL cholesterol, that there's a lot of other factors that go into, well, is the cholesterol in your body, which all of us are making it, we need it, it's essential, is it being damaged and then causing problems? Or is it doing what it's supposed to be doing?
0: Yeah, and thanks, Jim. I think that sets a great foundation for everything that we're going to discuss a little bit further. HDL as the cleanup crew, if you will, LDL as that potential troublemaker when it runs too high. So, Jim, I think what our listeners are hungry for is that so what? Why does this all actually matter for that day-to-day life, and what is their long-term risk? So we're going to get into exactly that, along with a term I guarantee a lot of our audience may not be too familiar with, which you dropped there. It's APOB, right after this short break. And before we go, I want to make sure that you know how to reach us. You can call our toll-free hotline right now with your heart health or your cholesterol questions. That's 800-606-8822. And I also want to tell you about some resources that tie directly into today's conversation. Jim is going to be discussing Kyolic Aged Garlic Extract later this hour, and that is a natural approach, and it has real clinical research that we're going to get into for

Kyo Life and on Instagram at The Kyo Life to stay current on their latest research. Okay, we'll be right back with Dr. Jim LaValle on Health Talk America. I want you to stay with us.

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0: And welcome back. Health Talk America continues. I'm Dr. Adam Brockman, back with Dr. Jim LaValle, and we're about to get into the heart of today's conversation. All right, Jim. So why does cholesterol actually matter for our heart health? What's that mechanism that our listeners should understand behind why cholesterol matters?
1: You know, Dr. Adam, I'm telling you right now that I explain this probably different than a lot of people. I look at cholesterol as the canary in the coal mine. I think that when your cholesterol is elevated, it means you have metabolic inflammation going on. You're under stress. You're not getting enough sleep. You're not eating the right food. You're not exercising enough. Something is causing your body to change the way it produces cholesterol, and also if it's attacking cholesterol. And so why it's important to people is that it's one of the best early warning signs of that term metaflammation, which leads to a term everybody's interested in now today, inflam aging. I wanna live longer, feel better, have my health span, meet my lifespan, and you know,

0: what cholesterol, it is that warning signal that a lot of people think of it as, oh, my cholesterol is good. That means it's good. Or, oh, it's bad. So that means I've got to take something to make my cholesterol come down. You still got to get back to the cause. And so that's why you use advanced testing like apolipoprotein B, which we're going to talk about here shortly. Does that make sense to you that it's more of that warning sign really of where are you going with your health?
1: Yeah, and when there's too much cholesterol flowing through the arteries, it starts to grab on to fats and calcium and whatever else, other substances that are flowing through the blood, and it forms that plaque. And that plaque, as we know, it sticks to the walls of the arteries, and it causes them to narrow and start to stiffen. And over time, this buildup constricts that blood flow, so it puts that person at a higher risk for that heart attack and stroke. So I described this in the opening segment as kind of like a highway that's slowly narrowing lane by lane. And I think that's an image maybe that people can stick with. And so it's not something right. that happens overnight. It's that slow accumulation, and it goes undetected for years, which is exactly why talking about it now, that proactive awareness matters so much. So let's go ahead and get into it. We've been talking about that ApoB. Why does it matter so much as well?
0: Yeah, it's great. And remember, I think we didn't say this, but the first sign of a heart attack 50% of the time is death. So, you know, that's why you want to look at your cholesterol. It's why you want to look at your blood pressure, right? These are key things that are going to help you. So apolipoprotein B, you can get this now. And a lot of docs are doing this now. It's an advanced lipoprotein analysis. So it's an advanced lipid profile. And so what it does is it's looking at not just LDL, but it's looking at the fractions that relate to it. So apolipoprotein B, turns out they looked at this and they said, you know what? When you have a lot of apolipoprotein B, you're more prone to plaque your arteries. You're more prone to have a cardiovascular event. And then there's and then if you have lipoprotein, like apolipoprotein A helps prevent it. So you can measure A and B and find out where you're at. Now, I know this is for a different topic, but I think it's important. There's one that's a little bit more hereditary called lipoprotein little a. And it turns out you could have perfectly clear arteries. And if that lipoprotein is elevated, you still have an increased risk of having a heart attack. But here's the good news. You can do a lot about it. And you mentioned chiolic. One of the best things to remodel your cholesterol, to lower your lipoprotein B, is taking aged garlic extract. And it makes your vessels more pliable because it's helping to reduce the ability of that cholesterol to form plaque. And so ApoB, there's a lot of things that can drive it up, but for the most part, if you're eating, you know, it's the same old story we tell our patients all the time, right? You got to eat better. You got to try to move. Got to get some sleep, because we know, and if you have apnea, it could drive up your apolipoprotein. So your ApoB could go up from that. So it's just really important for people to understand that you have control over this, but you're going to have to go give a little bit of blood.
1: So that brings me to the next question. So how does someone actually test their ApoB levels?
0: Go to your doctor. You could do it. I mean, you could get any more. You can get a self-test online. I mean, I don't even think, you know, it's not necessary, but I would go to your doc and get an NMR lipo profile. Or you can get something called the Cleveland Heart Profile. Both of those are available by going to Quest or LabCorp. So they're very common to be able to get those. And Cleveland doesn't have anything to do with Cleveland Clinic. It's just, that's what it's called. And both of those will tell you, first of all, I think three of the most important things that it tells you. Well, first of all, is how much cholesterol you're making. What size are your LDLs and HDLs? If you're making little BB-sized LDL cholesterol, that can you throw it through the inner lining of the artery and it penetrates, gets stuck, and now your immune system attacks it and layers down calcium to protect, that's bad. So you don't want to have that. And so you want to look for what that size. And then HDLs, you want them big and fluffy to be protective. And then the other important things that it tells you is it will tell you what your ApoB, apolipoprotein B is. It will tell you what your lipoprotein little a is. And then there's a couple other things that come with it. So there's LP, lipoprotein, PLA2. It's carrying around a bunch of garbage. You know, the more LP, PLA2 you got, the more garbage you got in your body. Like you said, carrying it through your arteries. And then oxidized LDL. So oxidized LDL, if you think of a bumper that rusts, basically that's what's happening when you oxidize your LDL cholesterol, you're rusting it. You know, and that's not good. That's going to trigger creating that. So that's basically you can go get your blood drawn. Either go to the doctor or now you've got these kind of self-care programs that you can order online. But you do want to get an advanced lipid profile. Easy to do. And more and more doctors are aware of it now. But we started doing those, to be honest, Dr. Adam, we started doing those about 25 years ago.
1: Curve on that one, weren't you, Jim? And so, well, that's great information. And, you know, here's my message to listeners. The next time you're in for blood work, ask your doctor specifically for those tests that Jim mentioned. 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And based on everything that we've just discussed, it may reveal your risk picture far greater than that standard cholesterol panel alone that it may miss entirely. Okay, so we got to take a short break. When we come back, we're going to get into this more. And if you want to get ahead of your own numbers today, Dr. Jim will shortly be sharing more on Kyolix aged garlic extract, the cholesterol health formulas, which you can learn more about right now at kyolix.com or by calling them directly at 800-421-2998. 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We'll be right back here on Health Talk America.
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0: All right, we are back here on Health Talk America. I'm Dr. Adam Brockman, continuing this conversation with Dr. Jim LaValle on cholesterol, ApoB, ApoB, and what you can actually do to protect your heart. So, Dr. Jim, we touched a little bit on this, and I want to reinforce it again for our listeners. None of what you just described in the previous segments requires a prescription pad. We're talking diet, movement, weight management, and stress reduction. That's fully within somebody's control, and you can start that today. Right. So I want to move beyond that lifestyle. What supplements do you recommend to help with that cholesterol levels and healthy heart management?
1: Well, I got to tell you, I just had a patient come in who has been on Kyolic now for about 2 years. And I was shocked at how big their LDL cholesterol has gotten. I mean, when I got the particle size on it, I just went, my gosh, this stuff just works. So why is Kyolic, the family of products, so important? It's pretty easy. It regresses vulnerable plaque. They've proven that. It improves blood flow. So your blood pressure is going to be better. And then it helps to remodel the kind of cholesterol that you're making. So you make less oxidized LDL and you'll lower your cholesterol between 7 and 10%. Now, there's three formulas that they like, you know, that they've developed and they like to have us talk about. Is one is formula 104, and that is aged garlic extract. And look, I got to say this real quick. Don't just go out and buy garlic oil capsules, folks, or just don't buy any kind of garlic. It has to be Kyolic because they have all the studies in humans at leading universities related to heart health. I mean, they're the only one that's done the amount of studies that they've done. I mean, literally 900 publications, a couple hundred studies, right? So important to get that in mind. So the 104 formula has got lecithin in it as well as aged garlic extract. So lecithin also helps to make better cholesterol and get rid of the saturated fat. And then the aged garlic extract is doing its job. And then one of my favorites forever has been the phytosterol formula. That's formula 107. So what that does is there's something called sterol esters that, if you remember, they used to have like butter that you could get that would help lower your cholesterol. That was the ingredient. The magic ingredient was called the stanol esters. And so this has sterols in it. And basically the sterols stick to the cholesterol, gather it up, and take it out of your body. Right? So that's why that one's good. And that one also has aged garlic extract in it. Now, the typical dose, if you're picking up a bottle of aged garlic extract, of Kyolic, whatever one you're going to pick, ideally, you would want to take between 1,200 and 2,400 milligrams a day. No risk of adverse events. Even if you're on a blood thinner, they've tested it. When you age the garlic, it takes the components out that would affect that so that there's no effect on your blood, on blood thinning or anything like that. And then there is the circulation, cholesterol in circulation formula. And this is an interesting formula because this has got omega-3s in it. It has aged garlic in it and it has vitamin E in it. And so it's got a very nice combination. And obviously EPA and DHA, the two omega-3 fatty acids, help with blood vessel health, help with remodeling your cholesterol. So, any of those three are going to be a powerful choice. And quite honestly, you can buy a bottle of two of them and use them together as long as you get to that 1,200 milligram a day dose. I would recommend you do 2,400 milligrams a day just because it's the dose I've been using for the last 40 years. And I really do believe a little more of this is better.
0: Yeah, I agree with you. And folks, if you're watching the video interview of Jim, you'll see he's very healthy. So his advice is great to take into consideration on this. So those formulas again were Kyolic aged garlic extract formula 104, and Kyolic formula 107 with the phytosterols, and Kyolic formula 150. And that is with omega-3s, and that's for cholesterol in circulation health. So again, the plant sterols, they're important. red yeast rice is a component that is in some of the chiolic formulas. All these are so important for heart health. I take formula 106 myself, which is a circulation formula for heart health. So again, the remarkable, the huge body of research behind this, Jim, is exactly why I wanted to bring you on the show today. And for listeners to hear this, this isn't just a supplement with claims. This is aged garlic extract. It's studied in clinical trials. It's addressing cholesterol and what we were talking about earlier with the APOB, the APOB, through multiple validated mechanisms. This is important for your heart health. And to our listeners, if today's conversation has you wondering about your own cholesterol picture, here's an action plan for you. Ask your doctor about the specific tests that were mentioned earlier today on your next visit. Look seriously at your diet, movement, and stress levels, and consider learning more about Chiolic's aged garlic extract, in particular what we're talking about today, the cholesterol health formulas 104, 107, and 150, depending on your specific needs. 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And our phone lines remain open at 800-606-8822 if you'd like to get a question in that may be answered on air. When we come back, I'll ask Dr. Jim one final question, and we will leave you with how you can put today's conversation in action. I want you to stay with us. Health Talk America returns in a moment. Something big is happening, and I want you to be the first to know. 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I'm Dr. Adam Brockman, host of Health Talk America, the nation's number one health talk radio show. 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

0: Welcome back for our final few minutes today. I'm Dr. Adam Brockman, wrapping up this hour with Dr. Jim LaValle on cholesterol, ApoB, and the natural strategies that you can use today that actually move the needle on your heart health. So, Dr. Jim, before I let you go, first, thanks for being our guest today. It's always a pleasure to have you on the show. Finally, there's no time like the present to take those steps to reduce that total cholesterol in the LDL cholesterol. So if someone's listening today and they just take one thing from this hour, what would you want that to be?
1: Don't put your head in the sand regarding cholesterol. And I'm going to add, know your blood pressure. You know those two things, you can have a pretty good idea where your future's going to be. And everybody wants to delay taking care of themselves. Get that advanced lipid profile. Understand where your cholesterol's at. Take action with your lifestyle. I mean, the number one killer in the U.S. is still cardiovascular disease. After 40 years of research, after 40 years of focusing on cholesterol, it's still our number one killer.
0: Yeah, I agree. And folks, if you incorporate these proven strategies into your lifestyle today, you'll start seeing the benefits sooner rather than you might think. 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And don't wait for the number on the lab report to force that conversation. Go ahead and start now. Dr. Jim, again, thank you for the time and the clarity that you brought to this topic today. This is exactly the kind of conversation I believe changes how people start to think about their own blood work and potentially their long-term health. 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Cholesterol, it's not simply a number to fear. 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Thank you for spending this hour with us. And after today, I hope you found more ways to protect the health of your heart and making that one informed decision at a time. 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

0: 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Across the nation, millions of Americans are searching for real answers to real health questions, and this is where they find them. 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The information presented today is educational in nature. 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
1: Good day, and welcome to Health Talk America. I'm Dr. Adam Brockman, and I'm excited about this hour because we're talking about something that affects your confidence, your positive energy, and how people feel every single time that they look in the mirror. Yes, I'm talking about hair health. And I don't just mean hair loss that in that total bald sense. I mean the thinning, the dullness, maybe even that's just not what it used to be. The feeling that creeps in with age and stress and life in general. So here's what I love about today's conversation. We're not just talking about theory. 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And I'm going to go ahead and tell you up front, I've used what we're going to be talking about today myself, which I'll get to a little later this hour. 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You can call our toll-free hotline anytime this hour. 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It can be hair-related or otherwise. 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I also encourage you to subscribe to our YouTube channel by searching Health Talk America and also follow us on social media by searching Health Talk America and also search for myself, Dr. Adam Brockman. We want you to be plugged into this conversation. So let's go ahead and get into it. Joining me this hour are the founders of Lock Lab Hair Loss and Regrowth Solutions. It's brothers David, Paul, and Mark DeMuzio. We had a great conversation a couple months ago that I want to bring them back on to build on today. All right, gentlemen, welcome back to Health Talk America. How's everybody doing?
2: Doing great. Thanks for having us back. It's fun to be back.
1: Yeah, it was a great conversation. We got a lot of listener feedback on this. I want to go ahead and start with your story. You three, I have to mention this, you're champion jugglers, and I find this fascinating. Please, please explain to our audience this unique talent, how that came to be.
2: Yeah, and it ties into hair a little bit because we grew up on stage together. My brother David over here won the world championships with juggling, to the surprise of most people listening, that is a thing that actually exists in the world, and it's very hard to win. He trained so much that we didn't see him for a year, and it was wild. So we won. We were thrilled. We also grew up performing together around Charlotte, North Carolina, where we're from. I started juggling professionally when I was 11 years old. It was like a sort of an accident. We got thrown into it, and being on stage and being able to make people laugh and being able to share like the thing that we love with juggling has just always been like such a blast. We still do it from time to time.
1: Well, everyone, I'm encouraging now to check out some of the videos out there on them juggling. It's highly skilled and it's very entertaining. So, guys, so let's go ahead and get back on the topic, which is everyone's hair. You three built Lock Lab because you saw a gap in the market. So there's a lot of noise out there, a lot of gimmicks, but not a lot of real personalized solutions and science behind hair health. So I want you to tell our listeners how Lock Lab came to be and what makes your approach different.
2: Yeah, I'll let David take this one because he started this whole thing. So I know a surgeon and one of the top hair experts in the world, Dr. Dan McGrath, and we became really good friends. And he formulated a pill that contained everything that your hair needed in order to reach peak hair regrowth. And I got on this pill. It was working great for me. I got my brothers on it. They then got all of their friends on it. They, you know, we should all be bald right now. All three of us should be totally bald.
3: Yeah, especially for me, like in the back right here, like it was pretty gone. Yeah. So it's nice to be back.
2: Yes. And all of our friends started calling us and asking to get on this pill. And it was actually very difficult to get on because you would have to call Dr. McGrath, do a FaceTime video with him, get prescribed, go to this compounding pharmacy that was kind of difficult to deal with and get the compound. And so, you know, we got hundreds of guys, maybe thousands on this pill. I also was recommending it on my YouTube channel for many years, just like how awesome it was. But nobody was making any money off of it, including Dr. McGrath. And so we came to Dr. McGrath and we realized that like this was difficult for people to get. And we decided we would come up, find our own compounding pharmacy and basically just make it a much more seamless process for people to get this compounded pill. And these ingredients in this dosage wasn't available anywhere. And we also wanted to have the best quality ingredients because over the years, learning more about hair loss medication, we realized how important it is to actually have really high quality ingredients that the FDA actually allows up to a 20% variance in active pharmaceutical ingredient. And that there are different qualities, like even minoxidil, there's different grades of minoxidil. So not all of it is exactly the same grade. So we only use high grade minoxidil. And yeah, I mean, it's taken off. It's been absolutely wild. So there was a need and we filled it.
1: Great. And I want to definitely get into the ingredients a little bit later in the hour. And this sets up exactly where I want to take this conversation. So guys, let's talk about the basics. We know genetics plays a role and our hormones shift as we age, the stress in our lifestyle matter, and even things like nutrition and daily habits, they factor in. So I want you to walk our listeners through what's really going on when hair starts to thin and why it's such a universal experience rather than something that we need to be embarrassed about.
2: Yeah, there's so many misconceptions because there are different ways that you can lose hair. And so you'll hear one person who's like, oh, I got my hair back with this shampoo. Or, you know, everyone else is like, oh, but I tried a ton of different things. I tried 7 different products and none of them worked for me. And the reason is because most people lose hair from genetics and they're not realizing it. But then there's some people who lose hair from like diet or rapid weight loss or stress. And then there's some people who lose hair from scalp inflammation. And so kind of figuring out what that is for you can be very confusing, especially when you go online and you hear all these different takes. But about 90% of guys, they're just losing hair from genetics. And so it's not really something you can solve with a shampoo or with diet. And so it's very confusing because then, you know, like I said, you'll hear people who did solve it with that. And so you don't understand why me. So genetics are killing most people's hair because of a genetic sensitivity to a hormone called DHT, which if guys are sensitive to it, it starts miniaturizing your hair follicles as you age. And so it's a slow process sometimes for people. Sometimes it's a fast process. And the solution is generally blocking that DHT. And that's if you have the scalp inflammation under control or you have a healthy diet, all these different things. So if you like put all these things in combination, and then you block the genetic cause of hair loss, you can generally stop losing hair. But then the problem is, you're like, well, how do I actually get it back? And that's a whole different thing. So that also has a different possible solutions to it. The number one thing for most guys is just increasing oxygen and nutrients to your hair follicles to put them in their growth phase longer. So there's like different phases of your hair's growth. And so if you can put your hair into the anagen growth phase, like as much as possible, then you're going to see way more hair on your head. And that's essentially what Lock Lab does, which is why it works so well. You know, there are people who Lock Lab doesn't work for. We say it's 90% effective at regrowing hair because about 10% of people, you know, they need to deal with like the scalp inflammation. They'll need to get some special shampoo or go see a dermatologist. And then, you know, again, some people, they lose weight from GLP-1s or rapid weight loss. And yeah, it can be a very confusing and difficult process. And we try to not only like supply this medication we really all take and we love, but we also just try to educate guys when they call us and have our doctors speak to them and figure out what's wrong.
1: So, guys, we're going to take a short break, but when we come back, I want to get into exactly what's inside Lock Labs formulas, how they work, and I promise I'm going to share my own experience using the product. So I don't want you to go anywhere. If you've got a health question for today's show, I want you to call us at 800-606-8822. 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We'll be right back here on Health Talk America. 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Something big is happening, and I want you to be the first to know. 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And we are back on Health Talk America. I'm Dr. Adam Brockman, spending this hour with David, Paul, and Mark DiMuzio, the brothers behind Lock Lab. And we're talking about real personalized hair health and what that looks like to you. So welcome back, gentlemen. Before we continue, let's go ahead and remind our listeners. We've talked about why hair thinning happens naturally, you know, with age, genetics, and how Lock Lab builds a plan around each of those individuals rather than just say a generic bottle that's off the shelf. So let's go ahead and get into the good stuff and what's actually in these formulas. So I want you to walk me through the ingredients. What's supporting the hair growth and the thickness, and how does it work with the scalp?
2: Yeah, so there's basically a three It's like a triple therapy. So it's hair health, which obviously hair and scalp health, which you want. You want to stop further hair loss. And then most people want to regrow hair because most people don't start taking this until they've lost some usually significant amount of hair. So the first thing is biotin, which is good for supporting scalp and hair health. That's a very, very popular thing that is usually found in your food, found in nature, and we just give it a little bit extra. And the next thing is stopping hair loss. So we have finasteride and dutasteride for that, which is amazing because these they actually are blocking an enzyme that is converting your testosterone into DHT. So DHT, if you're sensitive to that, makes you lose hair, as we mentioned. And what happens when you take these two ingredients, finasteride or dutasteride or both, you actually are keeping more testosterone, which is awesome because it's great for mood and sexual wellness and so many other things. And the reason you're keeping more testosterone is because you're not losing it to that conversion into DHT. Testosterone actually converts into several things in your body. And when you stop it from converting specifically into DHT, you stop losing hair, which is amazing. There are studies that show people have stopped losing hair. There are long-term studies. You stop losing hair completely for 10 years, which is the longest study that I know of. But that's amazing that you literally have studies that long, which show no more progressive hair loss at all if you're taking the right dosage of those two medications. And the third thing is kind of interesting because people know the word, but they don't know the right way to actually take it, which is minoxidil. Most people think of minoxidil as a Rogaine. Rogaine is the topical version. And the reason that didn't solve hair regrowth, like I'm sure the guys at Rogaine hoped, is because about 60%, research shows about 60% of men don't have enough of the enzyme, the sulfotransferase enzyme, that's required to convert that Rogaine into its active form in your scalp. So for about 60% of guys, when you rub it on your head, it's actually a dead end and it's doing nothing. Now, if it works for you, if you're in that 40% who Rogaine works and it penetrates through your scalp and actually starts stimulating your hair follicles to help them to grow, then you're in a pretty good position. But because you're putting it on topically, you can only get so much. There's not that much that you can actually soak into your head. So the FDA says to apply Rogaine twice a day. Well, that's 5% Rogaine, and so that's the equivalent of putting about 2 milligrams of the oral version on your head. So what Locklab has done is found an oral version of high-grade minoxidil that works for just about everybody because it doesn't have that conversion issue in your scalp. It works systemically, so it works for just about everybody. And it's the equivalent of rubbing Rogaine on your head 5 times a day, effectively, but just like that. And it's done. And so you're getting the most oxygen nutrients possible. You're putting your hair into its anagen growth phase indefinitely. And the amount of hair that men grow back from this much higher dose than they would normally be taking through like a topical or even a generic pill. Those generic pills are usually 2.5 milligrams. Locklab is 5 milligrams. Studies have shown, there was a study last January that showed that if you double the oral minoxidil dosage, you double the thickness of every single strand of your hair. So the amount of improved hair coverage that you get, not only will you regrow hair that you didn't see before, like it's been gone for a little while, and you'll see it like shooting up in places you didn't have it, but you also all of the rest of your hair will, in most cases, get drastically thicker for guys. And that can make just as big of a difference. Even that thickening can make just as big of a difference for your appearance. So that's why you want to take the right dose of this medication so you can get the clinically superior effect. Yep, people don't realize how much the thickness actually really matters. So if you imagine a forest, right? If you doubled the size of every tree in a forest, imagine how much thicker the forest would look when you were looking, you know, down on it. Mm-hmm.
1: Yeah, and thanks again for answering that, because that was going to be one of my questions today, was about the difference between oral and topical solutions, and you answered that very well. So let's go ahead and you know, so you explained how this fits into someone's life very easily, not making it complicated, making you do it, you know, five times a day, like you said, for the topical to get there, Paul. So as far as realistic expectations, you know, if we're talking about when the typical customer notices, what kind of timeline?
2: The timeline is typically about 4 to 6 months, but that's the general rule of thumb. We often have plenty of patients that after 3 months are seeing significant improvement in their hair.
4: So one of the tricky things about hair loss is that you don't notice it until you've lost 50% of the density of your hair. So again, going back to the forest idea, if you have a forest and you take out a couple of trees, you're not going to notice that any trees are missing, right? So it's actually 50% of the trees that need to be missing, or your hair that needs to have shrunk or miniaturized before you actually notice. And so that's why it really sneaks up on people fast.
2: Totally. And as far as when, you know, people are losing hair and how bald they can be before this kind of works, we recommend people go and look at like before and after photos for the product that we sell, like exactly what stage people were in before. And then does your hair look like that? If it does, then you could look like the after, because we only put real 100% verified reviews on our website and anywhere we show things. I personally know a guy named Chris who was balding pretty badly for 24 years and started taking Lock Lab, and he didn't get all his hair back. That would be insane to, you know, he doesn't look like Fabio now, but he got a lot of hair back and he was like very happy with it. I would say generally our probably average customer, they've been losing hair for maybe around 10 years, I would say.
1: And so I've been getting this question a lot, so I go have to ask this, and we got a minute or two before break, but can women use Lock Lab too, or is this strictly a men's product?
2: Yes, women can use Lock Lab too. Dr. McGrath has formulated the best pill, we believe, on the market for specifically for women, because he's an amazing surgeon. And he's got a lot of women patients, female patients as well. I'd say like one of the things our pill does that's a little unique in that way is we have a higher dosage of minoxidil, oral minoxidil, because Dr. McGrath has understood the dose dependency for a long time. And then we also have a really amazing form of iron. Iron is the number one nutrient deficiency that makes women lose hair. Not true for men. It's interesting, but I don't think any other pills that I'm aware of have a really good quality iron, which is going to be an amazing thing for women getting their hair back.
1: Great, great. That's fantastic, because I know there's plenty of listeners at home right now that are nodding right along with us thinking, you know, hey, that's me or that's my spouse. Let's go ahead and talk to the audience directly for a second. If you've been putting off doing something about your own hair thinning, dullness, or you just want to look and feel its best, this may be your sign. 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
0: 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And welcome back to Health Talk America. I'm Dr. Adam Brockman, still here with Paul, Mark, and David D'Amuzio of LockLab.co. Again, that's LockLab.co. But before we go any further, I promised I'd share my own story. And I've been using LockLab for several months now, not because I was necessarily dealing with major hair loss, but because I wanted to be proactive. I believe in preventive maintenance for every part of our health, and the hair is no exception. And I can tell you honestly that my hair feels thicker, it feels healthier, and if I'm being completely candid with you, I feel like my hair is in as good a shape as it's been since I was in my 20s. So to me, that just feels good. One less thing that I'm stressing about, because I know that my hair looks better and it feels better than it has in years. And when something works, I want to let you know about it, the listeners. And this has worked for me. So there you have it. That's my experience using LockLab for just a few short months. I'm excited to see what happens after I take it, say, a year or more. So Paul, Mark, David, I imagine that this is a story that you hear quite often. People who aren't necessarily in that crisis mode, they're just being proactive about their hair health long term. So I want you to talk to me about that mindset.
2: Well, that's the smartest decision. You're making the right decision. Actually, it's very much the decision that my brother Mark, sitting next to me, made. And we actually let our hair go and get much worse.
3: Yeah, mine was rough, man. It was rough. Yeah.
2: Yes, and I went bald 20 plus years ago. So, like, yeah, when this didn't exist at all. Mark was the luckiest, and he is the youngest. And so he called me when he was starting to get some recession on his hairline, and he was the most proactive, which is really the way to be.

0: because preventatively it's much easier to keep your hair than it is to regrow it. So if honestly, anyone who's got hair loss in their family, whether that comes from your mom or dad's side, because hair loss can come from either side of the family, if you have a history of hair loss in your family, to me, if you're a male, you should just go ahead and get on this medication when you're like around 20 years old, because we would never see bald guys anymore. Like, there, baldness would not exist essentially among men if all guys just got on this early. So yeah, Mark, why did you decide to get on this?
1: Yeah, I mean, like you said, I just was noticing, but it was pretty early on that, you know, how when I wake up and try to comb my hair, it just, over the course of a few months, it was just, I couldn't comb it the same way. And I was noticing I kind of had to like comb it over a little bit more because, yeah, it was just going back further and further.
0: And Mark's also, anyone who can see this, or if you can't, you know, like the Beatles have like different titles. Mark's the cute one. He's like the best, he's like by far the best looking one of us. And so, you know, him like suddenly not being the cute one anymore, that was,
1: yeah.
0: That was a point of excitement for him.
1: I definitely wanted to keep that title. So that was a big motivator for me.
2: Well, if you are watching this video on our YouTube channel or Lock Lab, they have their own YouTube channel that that they'll probably upload this video to as well. Each of the brothers, Paul, Mark, and David, they all have great hair. And so this definitely is a product that works. Let's just talk about that customer experience. So once somebody starts a plan, how does Lock Lab stay engaged with them? You know, like say, just like checking in, answering the questions, adjusting things if it needs to be done to make sure that they're getting the best possible results. I know as far as a timeline goes, they'll notice difference within a few short months, you know, 90 days or so. But as far as just that overall customer experience,
0: yeah.
2: You know, I've been blown away by that Lock Lab experience, you know, getting an email that says that, you know, Hey, how are you doing on your journey? Just staying engaged throughout this process. Just answer that a little bit further.
0: Yeah, Mark works closely with our providers, so he can shed some light on that.
1: Yeah, so you know, it takes about 2 minutes, as you probably know, Dr. Adam, about to sign up for an account. Mm-hmm. But then after that, they can message any of our licensed providers inside the portal 24/7, and we, you know, constantly have patients, you know, chatting with us. You can speak to a live person. You can give us a call. I think not many telehealth companies especially provide that level where you can actually call and speak to a medical professional.
0: Who are actual experts only in hair loss, which is amazing. And I mean, Mark, the way you've explained it to me is our providers think of themselves as coaches, not just doctors, but also coaches, because men taking medication they're not really used to it a lot of the time. They're not used to taking like a pill every day, and they will have some concerns about it. Or men are worried about hair shedding, for instance, which Lock Lab or no hair loss treatment stops shedding. Like, shedding's a natural part of being, we're technically mammals, you know, and so mammals shoot lose 50 to 100 hairs a day. And so guys will call up and they'll be freaking out about that. And we have been in that situation. And so we will like coach them through, explain like all of the stuff they're dealing with. And we're kind of like their friend through the process.
2: And I'll explain the process a little bit further from a customer standpoint. And that, again, Mark made mention of a short survey, about a 2 minute or so, gives you a little bit of background. Their providers look at it before they come up with a plan for you. Execute that plan. It's a real simple subscription process. I believe I'm sent, 90, so about a 3 month supply, 6 month supply at a time. And throughout that process, you will still get emails, you know, checking in on how are you doing. Everything's affordable, about $35 a month. You know, as far as the customer satisfaction, I think it is top tier from that aspect. And that leads me to maybe my next question. Beyond that hair loss, the results themselves, what is it that you hear most often from those happy, maybe those long-term Lock Lab customers?
0: Just that we completely changed their life. It's the best feeling. I get written on Instagram almost every day by Lock Lab customers that are telling me, they send me their before and after pictures. Sometimes I'm like, okay, dude, like, you write me
1: you know, like all the time, but they're just so happy. I mean, I had a guy yesterday who wrote me and he was telling me that his ex-girlfriend is like, is telling him, can he come over and chill at her place and stuff like that. And this is the ex-girlfriend that was making fun of his hair and how he was going bald. And so we've got people that say that they completely owe the fact that they got a promotion at work on their sales team to getting on Lock Lab because they got all their hair back. We've had people that say that they attribute getting married to Lock Lab because they met their a fiance or wife after getting on Lock Lab and getting this confidence back. So I mean, it's completely life-changing results for people. And when you're confident, your whole life changes, your whole perspective on life changes. And there's a really great feeling that you get when you're going in the opposite direction of dying, sort of, you know, you're getting healthier, you're looking better. Like, that's such an amazing feeling to see every day.
2: Absolutely. Yeah. And that confidence piece is real. There's something about looking in the mirror and liking what you see that changes your whole day. And as you're saying, you know, your whole life. And it's honestly that whole outlook is changing. So to everyone listening, men and women, if you've been thinking about doing something proactive for your hair health, I'm telling you directly, I use this product, I believe in it, and I want you to experience the same results that I have. 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We're taking calls throughout this hour. And when we come back, we're going to start to wrap up this conversation and give you the key takeaways to act on today. So don't go anywhere. Health Talk America continues right after this. I'm Dr. Adam Brockman, host of Health Talk America, the nation's number one health talk radio show. 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

0: And we are back. This is Health Talk America. I'm Dr. Adam Brockman. We're continuing this conversation with David, Paul, and Mark DiMuzio, the founders of LockLab.co. We've talked about why hair thinning happens, how LockLab personalizes a plan for each of their customers, male or female, what's inside the formulas, and I shared my own experience using the product for proactive hair health. Now, let's go ahead and round this out, fellas, with a look at where LockLab is headed and what makes this brand what I think is the brand to trust long-term for hair health. So let's go ahead and give our listeners a sense of where the company is going. Are there new formulas, new research, new ways to continue to improve that overall customer experience?
1: Yeah, we have four patents that we can't quite discuss yet, but we are just really obsessed with the science of hair loss and fixing it. LockLab is not 100% effective, and that's our goal, is to make it 100% effective. I don't know if it'll ever be.
0: What is the effectiveness right now?
1: 90% effective at improving hair coverage, and that means regrowing hair and thickening hair in combination. So increasing hair count and increasing hair shaft diameter is the technical way to explain it, and 97% effective at stopping hair loss. Those are conservative numbers based on several clinical trials, as well as McGrath Medical.
0: Those are great numbers.
1: Yeah, it's awesome. But we're really trying to even bring that up because we love this stuff. It's just a real passion for us. Yeah,
2: I would also just say that we're constantly trying to even patients or that see great results. Everybody in this day and age just is wants even more kind of perfection and more. So we are always working on and currently have a few new things in development to give our patients back even more hair and better results that they even currently see right now.
1: Yeah, but that said, it's mostly solved. Like we're working on all these things, but the future is here for the most part, right? Like 97% effective at stopping hair loss. But it's like for pretty much everybody, you can stop your hair loss, and 90% effective at regrowing hair and thickening your hair. Like that's, again, most everybody, 9 out of 10 people are going to regrow a lot of hair with LockLab. It's pretty wild. So we're doing really well. It really just comes down to, are you going to take the pill or not?
3: Yeah, mm-hmm. That is true.
0: David, will you explain the difference between the 3-in-1 and the 4-in-1? Personally, I'm taking the 3-in-1 formula. So will you explain what that difference might be?
1: Yeah, so the 4-in-1 has dutasteride in it, which blocks more DHT than finasteride does. But for most men, it's not necessary to block as much of the conversion of testosterone to dihydrotestosterone. So for a finasteride, it blocks about 60% of the conversion of testosterone to dihydrotestosterone, DHT. So that's enough for most guys to essentially cut off the faucet of what's, causing their hair loss. But there is a percentage of men that need more of that blocked. And so for them, dutasteride blocks more of that.
2: Yeah, and there's a lot of misconception about dutasteride regrowing hair because strictly based on the numbers in the studies, it regrows more hair than finasteride. But there's a couple types of hair. So there's vellus, like really thin hair, and there's thick terminal hair. And there's no statistical significance in regrowing thick terminal hair with dutasteride versus finasteride. So it's not really there to regrow hair. Numerically, it does grow a few more hairs, but it's mostly there to stop you from losing more.
0: And on their website, locklab.co, locklab.co, they have a wealth of information, the research, everything behind it, and also the before and after pictures to see real results. And we got a minute or so before break. Would you guys like to share just a couple more of those testimonials that you receive on LockLab and the results that you get?
1: Sure.
2: I'm not sure if your listeners know, we do also have a 4-in-1 with dutasteride. So and it's more expensive. So us telling you that it's not necessary for everyone is because that's just the medical reality. So we just wanted to make that clear. We also do have it if you need it.
1: Okay.
2: But yes, let's share the testimonials.
1: Cool. Yeah, I was just pulling out my Instagram DMs that I get from guys constantly who are LockLab patients, and they just look me up, personally and like to share the results. So I was reading one here. This is from Rodney. My ex messaged me that I was with last year, and I told her I'm regrowing my hair. She messaged me to check up and see how I was doing. I sent a vid of my hair, and she thought I used AI to fix my hair for the vid. You're bringing my confidence back more and more every day. I need a haircut. Got my barber to start telling people to get Lock Lab. My barber couldn't believe it. He did my haircut on April 1st, and I just waited till after the first full bottle to get a haircut. He saw an old pic of me from April and couldn't believe the difference already. I wrote him, love that. And then he goes, remember when I asked you if it would take my baldness away? It starts slow, then works fast. Didn't see any results till like 2.5 months in. Then I really noticed results around 4 months. And now I'm a few pills into my second prescription. Lock Lab is changing my life, and I really appreciate you. I'm glad I listened with my gut with your ad, because I never buy things online, like that at least, and random ads. Most Facebook ads are trash. I liked yours and researched more, and then gave it a shot. So glad I did.
2: Can we hire this guy? This is awesome.
1: He's actually asked me if he can work for Lock Lab. He's like, I love your product so much. Like, how do I get involved in this?
2: Actually, almost everyone who works at Lock Lab takes the medication. Yeah, we love working with people who take it.
1: Mm-hmm.
0: Great, great, great. 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Again, that's 866-LOCK-LAB. Coming up in our final segment, I'm going to ask the DiMuzio brothers one last question and leave you with how you can get started with Lock Lab today. 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

0: Welcome back for our final few minutes. I'm Dr. Adam Brockman, wrapping up this conversation with David, Paul, and Mark Dimuzio of Locke Lab. And gentlemen, one last question before we go. Is there one thing that you want a listener that's sitting at home right now to take away from this conversation? If so, what would it be?
1: Wow. Oh, man. I mean, my only thing would be like what my own. I thought I wasn't going to go bald because my mom's side of the family doesn't have any hair loss. And I thought that that was like a medical reality, and it's not true. Like, you can get hair loss from both sides of the family pretty much equally. And so I waited way too long, mostly because of that. So I would just say, if you start losing hair, because I was losing it, but I'm like, oh, I don't think it's going to go any further, you know? And then of course it kept going further. I would say if you started losing hair, or if you just have a pretty good chance based on your genealogy of losing hair, to start this medication as soon as you can, if you really care about the way you look with hair. If you care, if you with hair is like who you feel like you are, then start this as soon as you can.
0: Mm-hmm. David?
1: Very low risk medication that's been studied and been around for many, many years. Finasteride, I think, is the newest of the stuff that's in there. And that's still 20 plus years, I think, that it's been used. So these are very like old medications, really, in a sense, like that have existed for a long time. Just no one had combined them together this way. So they were all used individually, and individually they do a decent job, but it's not the silver bullet that it is combined in these dosages. So, you know, I it's funny because I feel like if this had come out in these dosages right now, it would be the biggest news around the world. But because 100%. This medication has existed for so long, everybody's just like, oh yeah, that's minoxidil. I've heard of that. Rogaine, my friend tried that and it didn't work. Or like, oh, this, yeah, my dad, you got him finasteride years ago. And So because of that, everybody thinks that it hasn't been solved. But actually, when you combine it all, because there are different mechanisms that they're working on the hair, it pretty much is a silver bullet.
0: That is the Dimuzio brothers. It's David, Paul, and Mark. And thank you so much for joining me today, for building something in Locke Lab that I believe in and use myself, and also for giving our listeners a more clear and even an encouraging path forward for their own hair. And everyone listening, here's your takeaway. 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
8: News this hour from Town Hall. I'm John Scott. An ICE officer involved in a shooting this afternoon in Austin, Texas. Richard Boyd has more.
9: The shooting happened when ICE stopped a Toyota driven by a reportedly wanted illegal alien. A confrontation followed and shots were fired. The detainee was hit and is being treated in a nearby hospital and is expected to survive. Apparently, no ICE or other law enforcement were injured. Richard Boyd reporting.
8: Yemen's Houthis say they attacked sensitive sites in the Saudi capital Riyadh on Saturday with missiles and drones, hours after flames and a large plume of smoke were seen near the city's main airport. Saudi Arabia had sent alerts overnight warning of potential danger around Riyadh. Ukrainian forces firing more than 1,000 drones at Russia overnight, including hundreds. They were launched toward Moscow as the Kremlin was wrapping up a third and last day of its parliamentary elections. Moscow's mayor described the wave of drones as the largest ever and said that there had been damage to the Moscow oil refinery. Forecasters keeping an eye on several tropical weather systems. Correspondent Jennifer King.
10: Tropical storm Fay has formed in the North Atlantic, but there are no coastal watches, warnings, or threats to land as of yet. The National Hurricane Center reports Fay is about 450 miles southwest of the Azores with 45-mile-per-hour winds. But forecasters expect wind shear and dry air will weaken the storm before it becomes a threat to the coastal U.S. Meanwhile, in the Pacific, Tropical Storm Otis, southwest of the Baja Peninsula, is expected to strengthen into a hurricane. Some meteorologists are more worried about a tropical disturbance in Vest 99E. Fueled by a strong El Nino, the thunderstorm system could bring heavy rain and winds to Puerto Vallarta and Mazatlan before dumping moisture in New Mexico, Arizona, or Colorado later this week. I'm Jennifer King.
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8: From the Foreign Desk, Germany's Chancellor Friedrich Merz says he will stay on as Germany's leader despite significant losses in state elections. Correspondent Karen Chamas with the latest in this report.
12: German Chancellor Friedrich Merz has said he plans to stay in office despite his party's losses in two state elections. Merz's centre-right Christian Democratic Union Party got just 5% of the votes in Mecklenburg, Western Pomerania, its worst result since World War
13: II.
12: Merz called the result a disaster, but remained committed to his reform agenda and insisted on finishing his term as chancellor. He argued that the losses are proof that difficult reforms are ever more urgent. The anti-migration Alternative for Germany party, or AfD, made significant gains in both elections. I'm Karen Chamas.
8: News and analysis at townhall.com. The Pentagon destroys a small boat in the Caribbean. Correspondent Laura Winters has more.
14: U.S. Southern Command taking out the boat suspected of being used to smuggle drugs. Four people killed as the Trump administration continues to target alleged traffickers in Latin America. To date, at least 231 narco-terrorists killed in 69 strikes along known drug smuggling routes. The president's goal to slow the flow of drugs coming into our country and cut down on deadly overdoses claiming American lives. Laura Winters reporting.
8: 18 suspects who were arrested in the July 2021 killing of Haitian President Jovenel Moïse extradited to the U.S. It marked the end of a drawn-out journey.
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0: 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The information presented today is educational in nature. 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
1: Good day and welcome to Health Talk America. I'm Dr. Adam Brockman, and I'll tell you right now, this is one of those weeks where the headlines practically are writing themselves because we've got breakthrough medicine. We got a food industry that's having a reckoning, a walking study that's going to change how you think about your daily stroll, in a supplement statistic that might just describe everyone in your own household. So buckle up because we're doing it like this. We're going to have quick hits, real commentary, and I promise you'll walk away from these health headlines with at least one thing that you repeat to somebody else today. But first, let's get you how you can get in touch with us because I want you engaged this entire hour. You can call our toll-free hotline anytime. 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All right, let's go ahead and get into it with this week's health headlines.

First up, we have a breakthrough for kids fighting a devastating disease. This week, the FDA approved a drug which is the first therapy ever approved specifically to target muscle loss in patients with spinal muscular atrophy, or SMA. Now, for those unfamiliar, SMA is a rare genetic disease that progressively robs children and adults of muscle strength and motor function. So this new drug is approved for patients as young as 2 years old who are already on existing SMA treatments. And in late stage clinical trials, kids on this new therapy actually improved their motor skills over the year, while kids on placebo continue to decline. So think of that contrast for a second. One group of children getting stronger, the other group losing ground over the exact same 12 months. That's not a small difference. That's the difference between a child regaining the ability to sit up, to reach, to participate in their own life versus continuing to lose those abilities. This is exactly the kind of pharmaceutical innovation that deserves celebration. And it's a reminder that when the system works the way it's supposed to, real families get real hope. So if you know a family dealing with SMA, this is a headline worth sending them today. Next up, we have a new way to see brain cancer before it's too late. Sticking with pharmaceutical breakthroughs, the FDA also approved a drug called Pixclara this week, and it's one that is fascinating because it's not a treatment, it's a diagnostic tool. It's the first ever FET-PET imaging drug approved specifically for detecting gliomas. Those are brain tumors in both adults and children. And here's why this matters. One of the hardest problems in brain cancer care has always been telling the difference between a tumor coming back and simple treatment-related changes that are on a scan. Doctors have been squinting at MRIs trying to make that call for decades. So this new imaging agent gives physicians a much clearer picture, literally, to make that distinction with far more confidence. And we talk so much on this show about early detection in precision medicine, and this is precision medicine in its purest form. Better information means better decisions, and it means better outcomes. This is the unglamorous side of medical innovation that never makes the evening news splash, but it's going to quietly save confusion and unnecessary procedures, and also precious time for brain cancer patients across this country. Okay, let's move on to some not-so-shocking truth. So if we're shifting gears, because this next headline should make every single one of us look again in our pantry. New research this week confirms that ultra-processed foods now account for roughly 73% of the entire U.S. food supply. Let that number land. Nearly 3 out of every 4 food products on American shelves are ultra-processed. And here's the kicker. Adults are getting 53% of their daily caloric intake from these foods, and teenagers are getting a staggering almost 70%. On top of that, new research out of Harvard this week is further linking high ultra-processed food consumption to an increased risk of dementia and cognitive decline later in life. So here's what I think, and I'm going to say it plainly. We have quietly allowed the majority of the American diet to be engineered in a lab rather than grown on a farm. And now that bill is coming due, not just in obesity and diabetes, which we talk about on the show for years, but potentially in our brain health as we age. So this isn't about perfection or never touching a packaged food again. It's about awareness. Read a label today. Ask yourself if you recognize the ingredients. That's a 5-second habit that could change your next decade. Okay, so next up we have fast walkers that may live up to 20 years longer than slow walkers. Now, here's a headline I guarantee gets shared today. New research published in the British Journal of Sports Medicine tracking over 100,000 adults found that your walking speed may matter just as much, if not more, than your total step count. Get this, people walking under 5,000 steps a day, but doing at a brisk pace, had a 28% lower risk of premature death compared to slow walkers. And people hitting 7,500 to 10,000 steps at a brisk pace saw their risk drop by 43%.
And some researchers are even saying fast walkers can live up to 20 years longer than their slow walking counterparts. I love this headline because it's empowering. For years, we've told people hit 10,000 steps. And for a lot of folks, that number feels impossible with a busy life or physical limitations. So this research says pick up the pace on the steps that you're already taking, and you could get a massive chunk of that benefit. That is one of the most actionable, the zero cost health interventions I've seen in research this year. So starting today, walk like you're late for something. And finally, we got 80% of Americans are now taking supplements. But the question is, are they helping? And finally, a headline that hits close to home for this show specifically, a new Pew Research Center survey study found that roughly 80% of Americans are now taking at least one dietary supplement. Vitamins, minerals, protein powders, omegas, herbal products in the global supplement industry is now valued at over $210 billion. I want to be fair-minded about this whole scenario. Skepticism has its place, and not every supplement on the shelf is created equally. So that's why we talk about on the show quality, dosing, and third-party testing matter greatly. But I'd also like to say the clinically studied natural compounds that we talk about on the show specifically, think chiolic aged garlic extract for cardiovascular health or targeted nutrients for specific conditions, have that genuine, the peer-reviewed research behind them. So the lesson is know what you're taking and know why you're taking it and choose the products that have real science behind them, not just the marketing. So that's your health headlines for the week. A breakthrough for kids with SMA, a smarter way to see brain cancer, a wake-up call on ultra-processed food, a walking habit that could add years to your life, and an honest look at America's supplement market. Okay, so we're going to take a quick break, but there's a lot more to cover this hour. And if any of these headlines sparked a question for you, call us right now at 800-606-8822. 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I want you to stay with us. Health Talk America returns in a moment.

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All right, we are back on Health Talk America. I'm Dr. Adam Brockman, and if you're just joining us this hour, welcome aboard. Great to have you with us now. If you were with us from our last segment, you already know that we've got some fascinating health headlines that we covered, and now we're moving into something I love doing on this show, and that is answering your real questions with real actionable information. But before I get into today's question, let me remind you how you can reach us. 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That is 800-606-8822. Again, that's 800-606-8822. And I want you calling in with anything that's on your mind health-related, whether it's big or small. 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Same search, Health Talk America, and also myself, Dr. Adam Brockman. We're there, and we want you to be part of this conversation on your health. Now, today's question that we're going to get to is by email. It's a good one, the kind of question I know a lot of you might be wondering about, but maybe never brought up to your doctor because it seems like on the surface, some type of a cosmetic issue. And it's not, so let's go ahead and get into it. We've got a listener. Her name is Beverly, who wrote in asking about a condition called actinic purpura. Now, Beverly, thanks again for sending this in, because I promise you, you are far from alone in dealing with this and having questions about it. So let's go ahead and back up for a second and explain what actinic purpura actually is. And that's spelled A-C-T-I-N-I-C, purpura, P-U-R. P-U-R-A, and for everyone listening who has never heard the term before, but may be very well looking at their own arms right now about it, actinic purpura shows up as those purple, sometimes almost bruise-like patches, typically on the forearms and the backs of hands, that seem to appear out of nowhere or from the slightest little bump against, say, a door frame or any piece of furniture. So if you've ever thought to yourself, I don't even remember hitting anything, why do I have this bruise? There's a good chance that you're actually looking at actinic purpura, not a random bruise at all. So here's what's happening underneath the skin. As we age, and especially with years of cumulative sun exposure, the skin starts to thin out. And more specifically, the connective tissue supporting our blood vessels starts to weaken. So these blood vessels, these small blood vessels sitting right below the surface of the skin, they become fragile. And when they're fragile, it doesn't take much at all to rupture them. So a little bump, a little friction from a sleeve, even just pressing against something, and that blood leaks out under the skin, and it creates this purplish discoloration. So now, Beverly, here's a piece of this that I want to highlight because it's clinically important, and I don't want to get it lost in the mix. This isn't just about the sun and aging. We very commonly see actinic purpura show up in patients who are taking aspirin or blood thinners like Warfarin or some newer anticoagulant. Also ibuprofen or other medications that affect how your blood vessels and your platelets function. So these medications, often taken for entirely legitimate and necessary reasons, like heart health or stroke prevention or pain management, it can start to weaken those blood vessel walls as a side effect, making this bruising pattern far more likely to show up and far more likely to start to stick around. So when we look at a case like this, I'm thinking about it from multiple angles at once. How much cumulative sun exposure has the skin seen over a lifetime? What's the natural aging process doing to the skin's collagen? And are there medications in the picture that might be compounding the fragility? So that's the complete picture, and then that matters because the approach to support this condition needs to address the actual mechanism, which is weakened connective tissue in those capillaries that are now fragile, not just cover up that appearance.
So let's go ahead and talk what actually can help from a nutritional and a natural health perspective, because this is where I think there's a lot of hope for people dealing with this. The first thing I'd like to point out is to vitamin C complex. Now, here's why this matters specifically for actinic purpura. Vitamin C is absolutely essential for the production of collagen, and collagen is that structural protein that gives your blood vessel walls their strength and their resilience. So when those vessel walls are supported by adequate collagen, they're simply better equipped to withstand the everyday bumps and the friction of daily life without rupturing. So a quality vitamin C complex, meaning one that includes supportive bioflavonoids alongside the vitamin C itself, can have support that helps that underlying vascular structure over time. The second recommendation is pycnogen, which is spelled P-Y-C-N-O-G-E-N-O-L, which is an extract derived from French pine bark. I want to spend a moment here because I think this is a very unappreciated in this. Pycnogenol is been studied specifically for its ability to support capillary strength and reduce that capillary fragility, which is precisely the mechanism at play with actinic purpura. It's rich in antioxidants that help to protect and reinforce the walls of those small blood vessels. For a condition that it is, at its core, a story of fragile capillaries breaking down under minor stress, pycnogen is about as targeted a natural approach as you're going to find. And third, collagen itself, taken as a supplement, typically in a peptide form for better absorption, since we already established that weakened collagen in the skin and vessel walls is central to this whole conversation. Directly supplementing with collagen gives your body more of that raw building blocks it needs to reinforce that connective tissue, both in the skin and the vasculature just beneath it. Now, here's my important caveat, Beverly, and I want to say this to every listener that's dealing with a condition like this. I also want you to work with a licensed doctor that's trained in clinical nutritionist. This can be your medical doctor, a nurse practitioner, a chiropractic physician, a naturopathic physician who has specific training in this space, clinical nutrition, to build out a personalized plan. And why does this matter? Because if you're on aspirin, a blood thinner, or ibuprofen, there needs to be a coordinated conversation about that full picture. So your cardiovascular needs, your medication regime, and your nutritional support, so that everything is working together, not against each other. This isn't a grab three bottles off the shelf situation. This is a build a real plan with a real practitioner situation. So, Beverly, again, thank you for sending in this question. This is exactly the kind of hiding in plain sight health topic I love bringing to the whole audience, because I guarantee there are some people listening right now that are nodding along, realizing that's exactly what's been showing up on their own arms. And to everyone else listening, if you've got a health question, whether it's about something visible on your skin, something going on internally, or just a general wellness guidance, I want to hear from you. Send in your questions, or better yet, give us a call at 800-606-8822. Again, that's 800-606-8822. We're going to be taking more listener questions this hour, and your story could be exactly what helps someone else listening today. And when we come back, we've got a lot more ahead this hour. We're going to get into our health alternative of the week, so I don't want you to touch that dial. Health Talk America, we'll be right back.

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Do you know about your body's most important signaling molecule? It's called nitric oxide, and without it, you lose energy, endurance, and circulation from head to toe. That's where Dr. Nathan Bryan's N101 comes in. 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

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Now, I want to take a few minutes to talk about something that I think gets criminally overlooked in most health conversations, and that is your mouth, specifically your oral health and how directly it connects to your whole body wellness. So let's talk about the Spry Dental Defense System. Here's something most people never stop to think about. Your mouth is one of the primary gateways into your entire body. What happens in your oral cavity doesn't just stay in your oral cavity. The bacteria, the pH balance, the moisture levels in your mouth, they ripple outward and connect to your digestive health, your immune function, even your cardiovascular health. That's why I want to spend the next few minutes talking about a brand that I trust and believe in, and that's Spry. Spry has built its entire product line around one simple, it's research-based, and it's safe, and it's xylitol. Now, xylitol isn't just another sugar substitute sitting on the shelf. This is a naturally occurring sweetener that actively works against the harmful bacteria in your mouth that cause tooth decay. And here's the mechanism. The bacteria most responsible for cavities, primarily Streptococcus mutans, actually feed on sugar to produce the acid that erodes your enamel. But when those bacteria encounter xylitol instead of sugar, they can't metabolize it the same way. And over time, with consistent use,

This actually reduces the population of cavity-causing bacteria in your mouth. That's basic oral microbiology, and it's been studied for decades. And Spry takes that xylitol foundation and builds an entire family of products around it. Chewing gum, mints, an oral rinse, a toothpaste, even a nasal spray for sinus support through their parent company, Clear. I particularly want to highlight today oral rinse, because for anyone dealing with dry mouth, and folks, dry mouth is incredibly common, whether it's from aging or certain medications or simply not drinking enough water throughout the day, that dryness creates the perfect environment for bacteria to thrive and for cavities to form. Spry's mouth rinse helps to restore moisture and deliver that protective xylitol right where you need it without the harsh alcohol content found in a lot of other mouthwashes that can actually dry your mouth out even further, ironically making the problem worse. And I'll tell you, as someone who talks about whole body health on this program every single week, I appreciate a company that's thinking preventively rather than just treating problems after they show up. A cavity, a case of chronic bad breath, ongoing gum irritation, those aren't just cosmetic annoyances. They're inflammatory processes happening inside your body, and chronic oral inflammation has been linked in research to broader systemic inflammation, which, as we've discussed many times on the show, is connected to everything from cardiovascular risk to cognitive health as we age. So my recommendation is simple. Look at your daily oral care routine the same way you look at your diet or exercise habits, and use your oral care as a pillar of your overall health, not an afterthought you handle for 2 minutes before bed. 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And they make it remarkably easy to build xylitol into your daily routine. A piece of gum after a meal, a mouth rinse before bed, mints in your bag for whenever you need them. Small, consistent habits protecting one of the most important gateways to your overall health. That's Spry. It's simple science. It's real prevention. And it's a habit worth building today. So I hope that gives you something to think about the next time you're standing in the oral care aisle. Your mouth truly is connected to everything else that's going on in your body, and it deserves the same level of proactive attention. Okay, let's go ahead and switch gears and get into our health alternative of the week.

0: Every week I like to bring you something backed by real research, something that isn't just trendy noise, but an actual evidence-supported option that you can bring into your own health routine or discuss with your practitioner. So this week's health alternative of the week is Kyolic Aged Garlic Extract, in particular the formula 150, and that's for cholesterol and circulation health, and it has omega-3s in it. Now, if you caught our interview earlier or in a previous hour, if you're listening to this as a standalone episode, you heard my extended conversation with Dr. Jim LaValle, the clinical pharmacist and a board-certified clinical nutritionist. And we talked about cholesterol, about a marker called ApoB, and about the real research behind aged garlic extract for cardiovascular support. Formula 150 takes that same clinically studied the aged garlic extract and combines it specifically with omega-3 fatty acids, creating a formula that addresses cholesterol health and circulatory function together rather than in isolation. Here's why I like this combination specifically. Aged garlic extract has research behind it that shows support for healthy blood pressure levels and a reduction in the progression of coronary artery calcification, essentially helping to slow the hardening and narrowing of your arteries over time. If you pair that with omega-3 fatty acids, which have decades of independent research behind them supporting healthy triglyceride levels and overall cardiovascular and circulatory function, and you've got a formula that's built around two of the most well-studied natural approaches to heart health. And they work together rather than as separate, disconnected supplements, all in one. So if you've been listening to the show for any length of time, you know that cardiovascular health sits at the center of so much of what we discuss, because heart disease remains the single leading cause of death in this country. It's the small, the consistent, it's the research-based choices supporting your cholesterol profile and supporting your healthy circulation that add up over months and years. So this week, I want you to consider Kyolic Formula 150 as part of that broader conversation about your own cardiovascular health. You can learn more, find the full research behind it, and locate it at your own local health food store online by visiting kyolic.com. That's spelled K-Y-O-L-I-C.com. That's our health alternative of the week, Kyolic Formula 150 for cholesterol and circulation health with omega-3s. We've got a lot more this hour, so don't go anywhere. If you've got a health question, go ahead and give us a call at 800-606-8822. We'll be right back on Health Talk America. Something big is happening, and I want you to be the first to know. 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

Welcome back. This is Health Talk America. I'm Dr. Adam Brockman, and it's time for one of the segments I look forward to each week. 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And you'll find us there waiting for you. Now, let's go ahead and get into today's health mystery.

0: I promise you this is going to change how you walk starting today, or at least I hope. We touched on this briefly in our health headlines segment earlier this hour, but I want to go ahead and slow down and really dig into the why behind this, because the explanation is pretty fascinating, I feel like. Here's the mystery. For years, the health and fitness world has drilled one number into our heads, and that's 10,000 steps a day. Buy the watch, download the app, chase the ring, then hit your 10,000 steps, and you're doing right by your body. But new research out of the British Journal of Sports Medicine, tracking more than 100,000 adults, just turned that entire framework on its head. The study found that someone walking fewer than 5,000 steps a day, well under that magic 10,000 step target, but they were doing it at a brisk pace, had a 28% lower risk of premature death compared to someone walking slowly. Meanwhile, people hitting the higher step counts, 7,500 to 10,000 steps, but doing it at a fast pace, saw their mortality risk drop by as much as 43%. Some researchers are suggesting that fast walkers may live up to 20 years longer than their slow walking counterparts. So here's our mystery to solve today. Why would speed matter more than distance? If a slow walker and a fast walker are covering the same number of steps, shouldn't the health benefit be roughly the same? So let's go ahead and dig into the science. The first clue lies in something called cardiorespiratory fitness. When you pick up your pace, even for a short walk, your heart rate climbs into a training zone that slow, leisurely stroll just simply can't reach. Your heart has to work harder to pump blood to your muscles, and your lungs have to work harder to deliver oxygen. And over time, that repeated, the moderate cardiovascular stress is exactly what builds a stronger, a more efficient heart and vascular system. A slow walk is movement. A brisk walk is training. And that distinction, it turns out, is doing a tremendous amount of the heavy lifting in these mortality statistics. The second clue involves your muscles, specifically the large muscle groups in your legs and your glutes. Walking at a faster pace recruits more muscle fiber and demands more of your musculoskeletal system, which in turn helps preserve muscle mass and strength as you age. And we've talked extensively on this show about how muscle mass is one of the most underrated predictors of longevity, mobility, and independence later in life. Slow walking simply doesn't create that same type of stimulus. And the third clue is metabolic. Brisk walking has a more pronounced effect on insulin sensitivity and blood sugar regulation than slow walking does, even over the same distance. Since we know metabolic dysfunction sits at that root of so many chronic diseases, you know, heart disease, diabetes, and even certain cancers, a walking pace that better regulates blood sugar is doing that quiet, that invisible work with every single step. So, here's the resolution to our mystery. It was never really about the number of steps at all. It was about the intensity of effort behind those steps. 10,000 steps became the cultural shorthand for enough activity. But the body doesn't measure health in steps. It measures health in effort, in heart rate elevation, in muscular engagement, in metabolic demand. A brisk 15 to 20 minute walk can, in some cases, outperform a much longer, slower walk simply because of what it demands your cardiovascular and your muscular systems to do in that short window. Now, here's what I want you to do with this information, because I don't want this to just be an interesting mystery you forgot about by dinner time. So if you're currently someone who gets your steps in but tends to stroll, like that window shopping pace or the dog walking pace or the phone scrolling pace, I want you to experiment this week with picking up your pace, even if it means covering less distance overall. Walk like you're a few minutes late for an appointment. Swing your arms. Get your heart rate up slightly out of that comfort zone. You don't need new shoes, new equipment, or a gym membership to make this change. You just need about 15 to 20 minutes in a decision to move with a little more purpose. And if you're someone who's been discouraged because 10,000 steps has always felt unreachable with your schedule or your physical limitations, This is good news for you. This research suggests that you may be able to capture a meaningful chunk of that longevity benefit with far fewer steps, simply by adjusting your pace. Okay, that's our health mystery of the week solved. Walking fast doesn't just get you where you need to be quicker. It may be quietly adding years to your life along the way. Okay, so we've got more ahead before we close out this hour, so I want you to stick with us. If today's mystery got you thinking about your own daily walk, I want you to call us and let us know, 800-606-8822. Our lines are open. We'll be right back on Health Talk America. I'm Dr. Adam Brockman, host of Health Talk America, the nation's number one health talk radio show. 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

0: And that brings us to the close of this hour on Health Talk America. I'm Dr. Adam Brockman, and it's been a great hour, and I hope you're walking away with something that you can use today. So let's go ahead and tie it all together. We opened with the health headlines, a breakthrough for kids fighting spinal muscular atrophy, a smart way to detect brain cancer, a sobering look at how much ultra-processed food has taken over the American plate. We looked at a walking study that we touched on again that's basically going to change how you move today in an honest conversation about America's supplement habit. Then we answered Beverly's question about actinic purpura and talked about how vitamin C and collagen can support those fragile blood vessels. Proof that even something as small as an unexplained bruise can be a window into your body's deeper story. We highlighted Kyolic's Formula 150 as this week's health alternative for cholesterol and circulation health. And we closed out with a health mystery, uncovering again why walking fast may add years to your life in a way that walking at a slower pace simply doesn't. Notice that thread running throughout every single one of these areas. Small, informed choices made consistently compound into massive outcomes over time. I did not tell you to overhaul your entire life by dinner. I suggested that you read a label. You pick up your walking pace. You support your blood vessels with the right nutrients and pay attention to your oral health. That's the whole philosophy of this program in a nutshell. Proactive, informed, sustainable action beats panic imperfection every time and teaches you to become your own best doctor. So here's your health tip to carry with you as you head into the rest of your day. And I want this one to actually stick with you. I want you to get outside, even for 10 minutes, and let natural sunlight hit your skin sometime in the first hour or two that you're awake. Morning light exposure, it helps to regulate your circadian rhythm. And that's your internal clock that governs your sleep quality and your hormone production, even your energy levels and your mood throughout the day. It's one of the simplest, it's one of the most overlooked health habits that there is, and it costs nothing. And most of us walk right past the opportunity every single morning without ever stepping outside until we're rushing to the car. So tomorrow morning, step outside before you touch your phone. Take a few breaths. Let that light hit your eyes and your skin and notice how your energy shifts throughout the day. That's the tip. 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Okay, so thank you so much for spending this hour with us. If a question has came up for you today that we didn't get to, don't let it go unanswered. 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Get outside, get moving, and I'll see you next time.
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5: News this hour from Town Hall. I'm John Scott. The conflict between Saudi Arabia and Iran-backed Houthi forces has sharply escalated. after a missile attack targeted Riyadh and Saudi oil infrastructure. Although Saudi Arabia said the missile was intercepted, explosions and a fire were reported near Riyadh's airport, while the Houthis claim responsibility for attacks on sensitive sites in Riyadh and Aramco facilities in Yanbu. The United States is advising Americans to reconsider travel to the region. As artificial intelligence panic grows, one prominent Trump advisor urging the administration not to overreact.
6: Anthropic CEO Dario Amodei warns that advanced AI may pose serious risks. But David Sachs pushes back, arguing companies shouldn't use fear to demand cartels or government approval before launching products. Sachs says existing antitrust and product liability laws are enough, and that Washington should avoid unnecessary regulation, falling behind China. For President Trump, the message is simple. Keep America innovating and let Congress handle the rest. Richard Boyd reporting.
5: The White House says its government-wide fraud crackdown is delivering major results for major American taxpayers. Bernie Bennett has more.
7: The Trump administration's fiscal year 2026 task force docket reports some $245 billion in estimated fraud recovery since January of 2025. Officials say just under $63 billion in fraud was stopped on an annualized basis, with $59 billion recovered through indictments and settlements. The docket lists 25 documented actions, including charges, suspensions, and new policies. Bernie Bennett reporting.
5: And a big Sunday night football matchup, Kansas City and Indianapolis. In overtime in Kansas City, the Chiefs pull it out in overtime over the Colts, 33-30. More on these stories from townhall.com.
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5: The Texas Department of Transportation has paused issuing permits for flock cameras and other automated license plate readers along state roads.
9: The decision, directed by Governor Greg Abbott, doesn't affect cameras already installed. The agency confirmed the pause on Thursday. The cameras scan vehicles to compile license plate data, raising privacy concerns. Abbott's late August order blocked state funding for these cameras, leading to hundreds being shut down. City councils and county commissions have also unplugged cameras due to privacy concerns and misuse by law enforcement. Keith Peters reporting.
5: Archaeologists in San Antonio doing excavation work have apparently found a second Battle of the Alamo cannonball connected to the 1836 conflict with Mexico. The cannonball appears to be largely undisturbed since that battle nearly two centuries ago. News at townhall.com. James Tallarico's lead in the Texas Senate may not be as strong as the media suggests. And new questions are putting his campaign under pressure. Bob Agnew with details.
10: Some political observers are challenging a Siena poll showing Tallarico ahead of Ken Paxton, citing its small sample size. They question Tallarico's claims of rejecting billionaire and dark money, pointing to high-dollar donors and Hollywood fundraisers. And an undercover video appears to show a pro-Tallarico PAC paying organizers $25 per voter contacted, raising possible legal concerns. Paxton is demanding answers as the Texas Senate battle heats up. Bob Agnew reporting.
5: Several of the nation's largest left-leaning voter engagement and racial justice organizations facing steep funding shortfalls, staffing cutbacks. Their financial woes surfacing just as voting is getting underway in the midterm election. More on these stories at townhall.com.

0: Welcome to This Week on Capitol Hill, your insider's guide to the stories shaping Washington and the world. I'm your host, Tony Perkins. Well, this week, Congress passed the Lindsey Graham Sanctioning Russia and Iran Act of 2026.
1: This bill will cripple Russia's war machine and finally bring Putin to the negotiating table. It will ensure America's adversaries, not only Russia, but also China and Iran, suffer for their coordinated campaign of aggression.
0: That was Congressman Michael McCaul, Chairman Emeritus of the House Foreign Affairs Committee. He joins us later to discuss the legislation and what comes next. Also, some of the executives leading the artificial intelligence industry are asking Washington for greater oversight and safeguards. But President Trump is pushing back, emphasizing America's competition with China.
2: We're leading China in AI. We're the most sophisticated country in the world. And frankly, I want to keep it that way, because whoever wins, AI wins. And we can put guardrails, we can do this and that, but I think you have a lot of negative forces that are bringing it up that shouldn't be bringing it up. And they're bringing up things that won't happen.
0: What's behind the industry's call for oversight, and how is Congress responding? Tim Rice, the Daily Wire's Washington, D.C. bureau chief, joins us. Meanwhile, the Federal Reserve raised interest rates by a quarter point this week, with Chairman Kevin Warsh pointing to persistent inflation.
3: The FOMC decided to raise the target range for the federal funds rate by a quarter of a percentage point to 3.75% to 4%. For more than 5 years, inflation has been running above target. So our predominant focus is on the price stability side of our mandate.
0: Well, at the same time, President Trump has pledged $5,000 payments to American adults. Now, Treasury Secretary Scott Bessent was asked whether those payments would add to the deficit or to the national debt.
4: I think it's a good idea for the American people to keep more of their money.
5: So they get $5,000. Does that hurt the deficit or the debt? Does that increase the deficit or does it increase the debt?
4: I believe that there are ways to do it without increasing the debt or deficit.
0: We'll see about that. But what about inflation? Are the Federal Reserve and the administration working at cross purposes? David Bahnsen, founder and chief investment officer of the Bahnsen Group, joins us to examine the economics and what it means for your family's finances. Then House Speaker Mike Johnson joins us for our weekly conversation, reviewing the short but productive legislative week. And finally, a declaration for life in America's 250th anniversary year. Senator Josh Hawley of Missouri and Christian leaders released the statement this week, connecting America's founding principles with a call to renew the focus on protecting life. I'll take a closer look in this week's commentary. Those stories and more are just ahead on This Week on Capitol Hill.
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0: Artificial intelligence is developing at breathtaking pace, and some of the people leading that development are now warning that government safeguards are needed. President Trump, though, is pushing back, arguing that slowing American AI development could hand an advantage to China. So how serious are the concerns being raised by AI leaders, and what, if anything, is Congress prepared to do about them? Joining us now is Tim Rice, Washington, D.C. bureau chief for The Daily Wire. Tim, welcome to This Week on Capitol Hill. Thanks so much for joining us.
7: Thanks for having me.
0: So what's your take on this? The House Speaker this week saying, you know, that Congress is not prepared to step in and provide regulation. The industry ought to regulate itself. What's behind all this?
7: Yeah, so I think there are a couple of things that are important to note. The first is, and you sort of alluded to this in your opening there, Tony, that the president sees this pretty solely in terms of beating China, or if not solely in terms of beating China, then beating China and making America the technological leader of the world, or protecting its status as the technological leader in the world, right? He sees AI as something to commodify, something to profit off of, something, a tool to be used, which of course, in many ways it is. That puts him at crosshairs occasionally with many folks in his own party who feel like some odd 80% of the American people that AI has accelerated too fast and is a danger to civilization. Now, the regulatory question, we had the presidents of Anthropic and OpenAI and folks come out last week and say we have to slow this. One of the common lines, certainly among critics, is that this is an attempted regulatory capture. These guys have cornered the market, and now they want to keep smaller competitors from getting out of there. I think that's likely a very big part of their rationale, but I don't think that necessarily means that they're not being genuine. And I think we saw something very similar with Mark Zuckerberg and Jack Dorsey, who was the head of Twitter before Elon Musk bought it, right back in 2016, 2017, after the election, as people started raising concerns about social media use among kids, they came to Congress and said, please regulate us. And a lot of people scoffed at that. A lot of people rightly said it was regulatory capture. But you can't deny that we've made good progress on guardrails for social media use, certainly for children, at least awareness of this problem since then. So I think that, you know, obviously the Speaker and congressional Republicans are in a tough spot. They're on opposite sides of the president. This is a big and new issue that people haven't really thought through. But I do think at some point they're going to have to step in and regulate. It seems to me to be the only path forward.
0: You bring up some very valid points. My time in public office, I know that industries came wanting oversight, licensure, all these things. And it was to stifle competition in many cases. And I think that could be a part of this. There is concern on the behalf of the American people of this acceleration of AI. There's fear of the unknown in some ways. I would think there's a way to thread the needle here to not slow down, as the president said, he doesn't want China to overtake us in the development of AI, a way to slow it down, but to put in some guardrails to keep it from going over the edge.
7: I think that's exactly right. And I think another area where we see this is the related but not exactly the same debate over data centers, right? People have very reasonable concerns and maybe not fears in that case, but just concerns about, you know, the noise, the pollution, these things kind of getting plopped into their towns. And I think what we see with both AI and data centers is that these issues really sort of snuck up on all of us, right? Mm-hmm. Because of the frenetic pace with which this technology is evolving. So it's almost like the issue landed, the American people had their reaction, and now both the companies and lawmakers are scrambling to figure out their response and their rhetoric, and everything got very polarized. No one's trying to thread the needle. No one's trying to, you know, it's either we need to stop this or everyone needs to accept that this is how it is and it's going to be okay. There is, of course, a lot of middle ground, but it's going to require lawmakers and these companies talking to the American people, listening to the American people, talking to each other, and coming up with not just a framework for regulation, but a way in which we all talk about this and how we talk about it to each other, how we sell it, or defend it, or, you know, talk to the American people about it.
0: You know, Tim, these issues become relevant when they affect us. And you mentioned the data centers and their demand for electricity to operate these big data centers. And that was addressed. We're going to talk to the House Speaker about that in just a moment. But that was addressed in a very bipartisan way in the House this week as advancing that piece of legislation, showing how real and across the political spectrum this issue is. And the biggest concern there, as you laid out, is part of it about the how it affects the local community. But one of the driving factors is, will it raise the cost of electricity for those that are already struggling to pay their bills?
7: That's exactly right. And that sort of cuts against one of the other big issues that everyone on Capitol Hill is talking about this week and for the past number of weeks, which is affordability. Affordability at the pump, affordability at the grocery store, affordability and just the costs that weigh on families. And it's something that Republicans are really struggling to message, right? I think because so much of it is downstream of the war in Iran, which the president obviously does not want to message negatively. There was an opportunity, I think, when the war in Iran began for the president, two things. He could have stopped, right? We could have actually done what the initial action was, stopped and pulled out. We'd obviously be having a different conversation. Or he could have messaged the American people that this is going to be a time of sacrifice because we are trying to rid the world of this great evil. I think it's too late in the game now. I think that's a problem, not for the president, but it's a problem for Republicans who are on the ballot in November and who have to go to their home districts and campaign with people who are paying more at the pump, who are paying more at the gas station, and either defend or try to wedge themselves away from this increasingly unpopular war. And I think it's a problem for the vice president as he likely considers his 2028 presidential campaign.
0: Yeah, I agree with you. I think the American people, when they realize there's a sacrifice, but that they understand the gain that can be made, even though they have to sacrifice. I think it has an effect. We've seen that through the history of our country and the conflicts that we've been engaged in. We just have about 45 seconds left. Tim, what do you make of the Congress breaking middle of the week, heading home until after the November election?
7: Look, I think this is one of those instances where, you know, it doesn't help, but maybe it doesn't hurt. In those cases, you know, no one, this Congress is not, the Congress is already unpopular. American people already think that Congress doesn't legislate enough. So do I think that them leaving really was the nail that breaks the camel's back in terms of how people feel about Congress or congressional Republicans? No. But do I think it would have been better for them to just stick around and try to legislate something? Absolutely.
0: Well, it also gives the media something to talk about and cover.
7: That's correct.
0: Tim Rice, I want to thank you for joining us. Thanks so much. Have a great weekend.
7: You as well.
0: All right, folks, coming up after the break, Congressman Michael McCaul, Chairman Emeritus of the House Foreign Affairs Committee, joins us to talk about the Russian sanctions bill. That's next.
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0: Welcome back to This Week on Capitol Hill. I'm Tony Perkins, your host, and glad you have tuned in. Well, on Wednesday, the House passed sweeping new sanctions targeting Russia and Iran, sending the measure to President Trump for signature. The Lindsey Graham Sanctioning Russia and Iran Act targets Russia's energy and defense sectors and gives the president authority to impose tariffs of up to 100% on countries that continue buying this Russian oil and gas, which is fueling their war machine. Joining us now to discuss this is the congressman who led the bill in the House. He is chief sponsor, Congressman Michael McCaul. He is the chairman emeritus of the House Foreign Affairs Committee. He represents the 10th Congressional District of Texas, and he has long been a voice on this issue and providing leadership, and we're glad to have him join us today. Congressman McCaul, welcome back to This Week on Capitol Hill. Thanks so much for joining us, and congratulations.
1: Oh, thanks so much, Tony, and thanks to your audience. We had a lot of support from the faith-based community on this. You know, a lot of the persecution that's taking place in Ukraine against Christians that we talked about the last time I was on your show. So I want to thank you for your support. It was absolutely critical we pass that legislation, not only to honor Lindsey, but imagine a bill passing 86 to 11 in the Senate and then failing in the House. What message that would have sent to Putin, President Xi, and the Ayatollah, because they're all in this together. I'm just so happy and feel so blessed that we are able to get this done and over the finish line. I anticipate a White House signing ceremony soon, and I hope the president takes full advantage of it.
0: Well, you mentioned the message it would have sent had it failed, but I think of the message that it sends with a strong bipartisan vote in support of this measure. I mean, that has to say that there's still some things that America will come together on.
1: That's right. You know, the last measure I passed was 2 years ago, the emergency wartime supplemental that helped them militarily. This is more an economic punitive measure. And I worked very closely with Steny Hoyer. He was majority leader in the House on the Democratic side. He has a lot of respect from his rank and file. So I kind of handpicked him to be the lead co-sponsor on the Democrat side. And it was interesting, Tony. I was actually you have to manage time on the floor. I was giving him my time to allow him to speak more on behalf of the bill and against the ranking member, Mr. Meeks. I think that persuaded a lot of Democrats to come our way on this. Almost upward of 60 Democrats joined us on this bill. So it was a very bipartisan showing.
0: So, Chairman, in essence, what this bill does is allows the president to use what we would call secondary sanctions. These are the countries that are buying the Russian oil, oftentimes from their shadow fleet, as they are skirting the current sanctions that are on there, which is how they're funding their economy to continue this war on Ukraine. So this doesn't require any military equipment, doesn't require the U.S. military being involved. This is simply using these economic tools, oftentimes against countries that are not our best friends, like Iran, like India, China, that's buying that Russian oil.
1: That's right. You know, we have three elements of power. We have military, economic, diplomatic. This one really is the economic power we can put to get to a diplomatic resolution. And to your point, what I like about it is we're not sending weapons into Ukraine. In fact, the taxpayer is not spending a dime on this. In fact, we'll probably get a lot of money in tariffs that will come in as a result of this bill. And yet, at the same time, it will put so much economic pressure, not only on Putin, but on China. And the only country, the country has the strongest leverage over Putin is China. So if we can put pressure on both of those countries, and this will impact Iran, and we reauthorize the Iran Sanctions Act, by the way, in the bill. But that element of economic pressure is what we hope will lead to a ceasefire. When I'm with President Zelensky, I know you were there, he's ready for a ceasefire. He's ready to negotiate. The problem is Putin is the problem. He's not willing to call for a ceasefire. So we're hopeful with the passage of this bill and the right implementation of it that we can get to a negotiated peace.
0: Mr. Chairman, Thursday morning, shortly after the bill passed Wednesday evening, the Kremlin responded to the bill, saying that this would make a negotiated end to the Ukrainian war more difficult. How do you respond to that?
1: Well, he has his own population to contend with. The drone warfare, the Ukrainians have taken out a lot of their energy sector. And I think when you couple these sanctions and tariffs, and by the way, these are direct sanctions on Putin himself. But then you couple that with China, I think it's ripe for, you know, this UNGA, United Nations thing's coming up. And I know there'll be a lot of back channel discussions about this bill and how it can lead to a negotiated settlement. I think it would be to Putin's folly to, I mean, he can only continue this so long as we turn everyone against him. I just met, by the way, Tony, it's related with an organization that helps bring back the abducted Ukrainian children who have been indoctrinated and brainwashed in Russia to go against their own country. And in many cases, they arm these children to fight on the front lines against their own country. We have the textbooks they give them that talk about a war with NATO. And that's why this is so imperative. We stop him at Ukraine and not let him go further. But it's one of the more egregious outcomes of this conflict is this horrible way they're treating these children. These are sanctions, we call them direct sanctions, for anybody that's associated with the kidnapping and abduction and indoctrination of these children.
0: I mean, that is a form of cultural genocide, is it not?
1: It is. You know, interestingly, historically, the Nazis did the same thing to the Polish children. And so really, Putin's taking a playbook out of Nazi Germany and doing this. And it is a form of genocide, in my judgment.
0: Mr. Chairman, we have just a little less than a minute left. What's your expectation? How quickly do you think Russia would come to the negotiating table and we could see stability back in Europe?
1: I think the pressure is going to have to be put on him before he changes his mindset. And I hope the president does that in a very strong and immediate manner. I think the sooner we get moving on this, the better. We see him getting more desperate because he is losing the drone warfare. So then he's launching the ballistic missiles in Kyiv. He knows Ukraine doesn't have the interceptors to stop that. He's also using hypersonics. He hit the train from Kyiv to Warsaw that you probably rode on, right, and I did, that diplomats ride on. So he seems to be getting a little more desperate. I hope these sanctions put the necessary pressure to get the ceasefire as soon as possible.
0: Well, Chairman McCullough, again, congratulations. Job well done. And thanks for joining us this weekend.
1: Thanks, Tony. Thanks for having me.
0: Absolutely. Folks, stick with us. We're back with more after this.
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10: Welcome back to This Week on Capitol Hill. Well, in an effort to cool continuing inflation, the Federal Reserve raised interest rates by a quarter of a point this week. Now, at the same time, President Trump continues to promise a $5,000 dividend payment to every adult citizen, a payout estimated at $1.2 trillion. Treasury Secretary Bessent told a House committee this week it could be done without raising debt or increasing the deficit, but stopped short of saying just how. Joining us now to discuss this and more is David Bahnsen. He is the founder and chief investment officer at the Bahnsen Group. David, welcome back to This Week on Capitol Hill. Thanks for joining us.
11: Well, always good to be with you, Tony.
10: All right, before we get into the quote-unquote dividends check, let me get your assessment on this week's rate hike and the effect it will have.
11: Well, it's important to remember that in this case, the Fed was following the market. The Fed is not leading the market. And what I mean by that is that the interest rates had already moved higher, and the Fed is now doing a rate hike to basically catch up to that. We know what's called the long end of the curve, the 10-year and 30-year Treasury bonds. They had seen their interest rates move much higher, but the short end, short term, 1 year, 6 months, those had moved much higher. Our government is very reliant on short-term debt. Those costs had moved up, and the Fed raised rates to catch up to what the market was doing.
10: Is that why the decision was unanimous?
11: I think it was. By the way, I happen to believe there were one or two who voted against it and changed their votes to give a public collegiality of unanimous consent, which I think is a good thing. But yes, I mean, there was not much opposition to this at this point. The market had moved so dramatically in the last 2 months.
10: All right. So let's talk about the president promising a $5,000, quote unquote, dividend payment to Americans if the Republicans win in November. Are the two working at cross purposes? I mean, the Fed trying to get inflation under control, the president promising a $5,000 payment. Bessent, the Secretary of the Treasury, says he can do it without raising the debt or inflating the deficit. I'm not sure how that's accomplished, but I'll let you address that.
11: One thing I've tried to do, Tony,

0: As an objective economist who's a Reaganite, a conservative, and hold true to my principles of what I ideologically believe about a market economy is be consistent. And so what I recommend people do is say, if a Democrat administration, a Democrat, a left-wing Treasury Secretary came out and said, we're going to give $1.2 trillion out, we're not going to have any new revenue to pay for it, and it won't add to the debt, what would we say? Of course, they don't believe that. And the use of the term dividend is helpful from a marketing standpoint. My company manages a $10.5 billion wealth management firm where we are totally focused on dividend equities, dividend stocks. What it means is companies pay dividends to their owners because they have profits. We are going to run a $2 trillion deficit this year as a country, and we've done something between $1.5 to $2 trillion every year going back 6-7 years, and we're going to be running deficits that large for the next 5-6 years. We don't have a dividend to pay. So I understand it as a politicking, a campaigning, but it's disappointing to me. There's a lot of things I could say that are not disappointing from Secretary Bessent, who I've known a long time. And obviously, I support the Trump administration's corporate tax cuts and deregulation and energy policy. But in this case, it's not only wildly inflationary, it's not only going to significantly add to debt, it not only is coming from something we don't have, which is profits to pay a dividend, but it also then gives a permission slip to the left to do it, to just start giving out money to preferred constituents and do so under rhetoric that isn't true. So it's disappointing. And the only thing I can say is I do believe it'll end up getting stopped in the end.
1: Yeah, it has to be. Well, of course, Secretary Bessent said he thinks they can do it without Congress, but I've spoken to the House Speaker. It feels like it has to go through Congress. I think it'll have a difficult time there. But in terms of the rhetoric, in terms of the terminology, I mean, this city is known for kind of wordsmithing. Kind of reminded me, I think it was Bill Clinton used to talk about taxes as investments. So, yeah. You know, this would probably be along those same lines.
0: Yeah, well, politicians have been doing that for a long time. And of course, there is a sense in which, you know, one person's revenue is another person's expense and all of that. The problem is when you're talking about the public trust, public money, and a nation that is $40 trillion in debt, I think the stakes are higher for disingenuous

Hewitt for townhall.com. Seems like every morning lately brings a new warning about artificial intelligence along the lines of, we're all going to die. Dario Amodi, Anthropic's chief executive, struck the panic chord in a recent essay, arguing that AI was advancing too quickly for researchers to continue building it safely. Then billionaire tech investor David Sacks struck back. In a post on X, Sacks rejected AI doomerism, landing a roundhouse punch, quote, stop pretending you need anyone's permission, Sacks wrote. Stop pretending antitrust law has to be suspended so you can form a cartel. Stop pretending you need a regulatory approval process that supersedes product liability, end of quote. China's President Xi is not going to be satisfied with the silver medal in the AI Olympics. Neither should we. Unless and until Congress says stop and the president agrees with to run with the AI ball as far and as fast as it wants. I'm Hugh Hewitt.

0: With SRN News, I'm John Scott. Ukraine has fired over 1,000 drones at Russia, including hundreds launched at Moscow.
1: Moscow's mayor described Sunday's attack as the largest drone attack on the Russian capital. The attack killed at least two people and wounded 20, while also damaging a Moscow oil refinery and a residential building. Cell phone footage captured the oil refinery ablaze as a plume of smoke rose from the flames. Ukrainian President Volodymyr Zelensky said the attack aimed to hit oil and logistics facilities to pressure Russia's economy. The Ukrainian attack took place during Russia's parliamentary elections, which lack opposition to President Vladimir Putin. Russia's Ministry of Defense claimed to have shot down 1,110 Ukrainian drones across Russia and Crimea on Sunday. I'm Karen Shamas.
0: President Trump plans to meet with New York City Mayor Zoran Mamdani when Mr. Trump travels to the city for the upcoming UN General Assembly. That meeting set for Monday at Gracie Mansion, the mayor's official residence. They'll discuss issues affecting the city. An Immigration and Customs Enforcement officer shot and wounded a man during a traffic stop in Austin, Texas, prompting an immediate law enforcement response in a large protest. He was taken to the hospital. He's listed in serious but stable condition. There are new details about a big construction project in Washington, D.C.
2: President Trump says the arch he wants to build between the Lincoln Memorial and Arlington National Cemetery would become a top-grade military complex, able to host drones and snipers. The groundbreaking was supposed to have happened sometime this month, but the project has not yet received final approval from the National Capital Area Planning Commission.
0: That is Laura Winters reporting. This is SRN News. James Tallarico raises eyebrows. Correspondent Michael Harrington has that report.
3: The Democratic candidate for U.S. Senate in Texas was at a campaign event when a supporter asked him, "Who's your favorite drag queen?" Without missing a beat, Tallarico said, quote, "Oh my gosh, probably Alyssa Edwards, a man who performs as a woman and has expressed a desire to influence children." Critics are wondering why Tallarico knows the names of any drag queens. His opponent, Republican Ken Paxton, says, quote, "He's too weird and too radical for Texas." Michael Harrington reporting.
0: More than 50 Jewish organizations worldwide have signed a declaration stating that anti-Zionism can constitute anti-Semitism. And the statement says Zionism is central to Jewish identity and affirms the Jewish people's right to self-determination in Israel. The declaration comes as debate over Zionism continues within the American Jewish community. This is SRN News. Democrats doubling down in Michigan, pouring millions into a Senate race Republicans see as a major pickup opportunity. Ron Taylor has more.
4: According to Axios, Senate Majority PAC aligned with Chuck Schumer is spending another $10 million to support Abdul El-Sayed, bringing his Michigan spending to $30 million. El-Sayed says every path to a Democratic Senate majority runs through Michigan. Republicans are backing former Congressman Mike Rogers and see the race as a chance to flip the seat. The massive spending signals Democrats may be worried about their candidate choices. Ron Taylor reporting.
0: Brendan Farrington has died at 60. The veteran news reporter known for covering Florida politics and hurricanes for the Associated Press. He died Friday at his home in Tallahassee. He was respected for being well-sourced, fair, and humorous. Former Florida Governor Jeb Bush praised him as an old-school journalist. More details at srnnews.com.

0: hunters, anglers, and outdoor businesses. Correspondent Richard Boyd.
1: The orders promote hunting access, habitat management, youth and veteran programs, and more science-based fisheries policy. They also target regulations officials say restrict recreational fishing and burden coastal communities. America's outdoor recreation economy generates more than $1.2 trillion per year and supports over 5 million jobs. Conservation and sportsmen's groups are praising this move, saying hunters and anglers are among America's greatest conservationists. President Trump says he's putting the American outdoorsman first. Richard Boyd reporting.
0: Mississippi Move.
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6: You remember Hope and Change? You remember that? Yeah. That was Obama's, whole mantra of 2008.
7: With the iconic posters of him and the hero pose and the half blue, half red on his face.
6: But here's what I'm saying here. You know, he was a blank slate for a lot of people. Everyone kind of projected onto him what they thought he was, right? For the most part, right? If you believed in Hope and Change, well, that hope and that change, whatever it was that you thought, you're like, yeah, that's the guy that can bring that hope and that change.
7: Okay.
6: Or give me hope and bring that change.
7: Okay.
6: I mean, you know, that was the commentary about Obama at the time and why he won the presidency was for the most part.
7: Hope and change.
6: But for the most part, he was a blank slate.
7: Sure. There was not a single thing, bill that he had passed through the Senate that had become law. There was nothing in the state of Illinois when he was senator there that he could point to and say, this was a signature accomplishment that I did that made the state of Illinois better. Frankly, he had more present votes than he had yes votes he was in Illinois.
6: And I bring all of that up because I think that is exactly what is happening today with regards to socialism. People who do not understand the history of socialism are basically projecting upon that moniker or that label of socialism.
7: Whatever it is they want.
6: Whatever it is they want. And the reason that I say that is, you know, here we are, the 250th anniversary of our nation.
7: Yeah.
6: And there is a Economist YouGov survey that is out there right now that says 62% of Democrats would vote for a candidate who identifies as a democratic socialist. Now, only 11% said they would not, while the remainder weren't sure, okay? But 58% of Democrats view socialism either somewhat or very favorable. Now, those numbers don't necessarily tell us that the Democratic Party has become full-on socialist, but they do tell us that the label itself is something far more acceptable among Democratic voters than it once was. And I think this is what's going on.
7: Okay.
6: Is that people are projecting upon socialism what they want because they don't understand the history. Because, look, between us and our listeners, y'all understand, for much of the 20th century, we viewed socialism as Americans through the lens of the Cold War.
7: Right.
6: And the debate wasn't academic. It was shaped by the Soviet Union, the Berlin Wall,
7: right.
6: Cuba, Eastern Europe.
7: It was freedom and capitalism versus godless communism.
6: Exactly.
7: That's how it was.
6: But today, the supporters of democratic socialism, they generally argue that they are advocating for something different, more expansive social welfare programs, greater government involvement in healthcare,
7: hope
6: in education.
7: And
6: Maybe a little hope and change in there. I mean, so it's so wide and so vast here. You're talking about healthcare and education and housing and the economy, making things more fair.
7: Yeah, but it doesn't do any of that.
6: They're seeking some utopia. They're seeking something that never was and never will be.
7: Now, I absolutely think you're right on this, that the people who say they're in support of socialism don't even understand what it is. We were in Washington, D.C. And we're doing, in addition to, and we're going to be talking with Speaker Mike Johnson coming up a little bit later on the show. But we were also doing some clips for Reels that we're going to be publishing on our social media
6: coming up.
7: And you were doing a clip talking about how the Democrat Socialists of America, on their party platform, they say, this is on their party platform, they say they want to get rid of the Supreme Court. They want to eliminate it. And they want to get rid of the presidency. They do not want there to be a president of the United States. And frankly, they want to get rid of the Senate. They just want a House of Representatives that runs the entire government, essentially like a parliamentary system.
6: Absolutely
7: like
6: crazy.
7: Like the Politburo,
6: yes.
7: Right? Okay? That's what they want. And you were doing a stand-up talking about that on camera. And we had the camera crew there, and you were paying attention to the camera, and they had the lighting and stuff, and it looked very great.
6: What you may have
7: missed, while you were doing all that, there was a lady standing off to the side, and I was watching her. And she was watching you give your talk. And this woman, every time you said it, like her face just got more and more angry. This woman was so mad that you were on the streets of Washington, D.C. denouncing socialism.
6: Oh, really? I wasn't paying attention.
7: You didn't see that because you were working on what you're saying. You were talking to the camera crew. They were paying attention to you.
6: There was a man who came up to me and shook my hand.
7: That was at the end of it.
6: Yeah.
7: So the woman then, a friend of hers, comes up and walks up next to her and, like, takes her by the shoulders and turns her away and moves her away.
6: Oh, really?
7: What you were saying about the Socialist Party of the United States of America was 100% true, and it's based on the platform of the Socialist Party. I guarantee you there's no way that woman who was angry at what you were saying had read the party's platform for the party she's voting for. There's no way she could not have been mad at you for saying something that the party itself says unless she had no idea what the party says.
6: But, you know, I mean, political parties, they do evolve. Public opinion can shift.
7: Sure.
6: And every generation reexamines, you know, the principles or the ideals upon which this country was founded.
7: Yeah, but in the past, those generations at least knew what those principles were. We were talking earlier about how if you go, Jesse Waters, he goes out and he asks a handful of people out on the beach, hey, what anniversary of the country are we celebrating this year? And people are like, 58? What? Who did we get our independence from? Mozambique? These were the real answers they said. They didn't know the very basics of America. How can you want to reinvent the country if you don't know what the country's supposed to be in the first place?
6: But see, part of it is, and this is a big question, the poll doesn't answer this question.
7: Okay.
6: Because folks are projecting upon socialism all of this utopian results.
7: Right.
6: But the question is, Are you more comfortable giving government more and more control to solve your problems, to solve our problems, than previous generations? And those previous generations, by the way, believed the responsibility to solve our problems belonged to families.
7: Yes.
6: And to communities and to churches and to charities.
7: Self-government.
6: Yeah, exactly. The poll doesn't answer that question. But every generation, very frankly, has been told that this version of socialism would be different, that this time it would be democratic enough, right? That's what they're calling it now,
7: but
6: democratic
7: the problem
6: socialism.
7: Is, this is the first generation in American history that starts to go, yeah, okay, that sounds good.
6: Okay, but if they looked at history, which obviously
7: they haven't,
6: then they would see that wherever governments have concentrated economic power in the hands of the state, ordinary people have paid the price. Now, sometimes it was empty shelves and stagnant economies. Sometimes it was political repression.
7: Gulags.
6: Prison camps and mass graves.
7: Death camps.
6: So, you know, as we celebrate the 250th anniversary of our nation founded on liberty,
7: right,
6: it is worth remembering that ideas have consequences. And by the way, history has already rendered a sobering verdict on those failed ideas.
7: And you can't have freedom without capitalism. Capitalism requires freedom. Socialism requires totalitarianism. Let's get to the top three things you need to know. First thing you know, the FBI has announced the results of a crackdown on violent crime and crimes against children in the Chicago area. Operation New Dawn was a 60 law enforcement agency operation by the FBI. Several local enforcement agencies were also more than 300 people. At the same time, 24 children were rescued from kidnappers and child exploitation rings. FBI Director Kash Patel said, quote, the success of this op and more to come through initiatives like Summer Heat 2.0 should be a clear message that this FBI, our partners in the Department of Justice led by AG Todd Blanche, are full throttle on crushing criminal networks in this country, no matter where they are.
6: Well, that's what we wanted, right?
7: That's
6: we wanted
7: what
6: accountability.
7: We wanted. Yes, and the FBI focusing on actual crimes, not on political groupthink.
6: Or witch hunts.
7: And the second thing you need to know, President Trump signed pardons for six people on Friday. The president wrote that all six were, quote, persecuted by the Biden administration and were in or being sent to prison for fixing their car. While I know this sounds ridiculous, it is nevertheless a fact. The cases apparently involve people who were attempting to circumvent vehicle emission control devices on their cars under regulations implemented during the Obama administration. The DOJ announced earlier this year they would no longer be prosecuting people for installing devices on those cars, on their own cars, to circumvent those emissions, even though they are illegal according to regulations established by the EPA.
6: So are we picking and choosing which laws?
7: I think this is going to be one of those climate change things that the EPA has put in. It basically, I think if the EPA has overstepped its bounds, the DOJ has recognized that, and they're saying we're not doing this anymore. And the third thing you need to know before tomorrow, the Department of Justice announced they have filed charges against an illegal alien for voting in U.S. elections. Marian Cheriton is from Slovakia. While he was in the country illegally, he filed for U.S. citizenship. In that process, he stated that he had not voted in U.S. elections, but investigators found Cheriton had filed a ballot in New Jersey in 2022. If convicted of illegal voting, Cheriton faces up to a year in jail and up to 10 years in jail for lying on his citizenship form.
6: What do you think about that one?
7: It's weird how these crimes that the left continues to say never happens happen. It's weird. They say it doesn't change an election, but all it takes is one vote to change an election.
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12: 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Able to leap tall tales from Joe Biden in a single bound. 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It's a bird. It's a weather balloon from China.
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0: 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Stephen Parr with Louis Star Avalone.
1: Well, apparently, Ken Griffin in New York City, that's the billionaire founder and hedge fund, or billionaire founder of the hedge fund Citadel. He's now urging business leaders to resist the socialism of New York City Democratic Mayor Zohran Mamdani.
0: Okay.
1: Warning that New York's business environment, and this is coming from Ken Griffin, will otherwise be destroyed. He said that business leaders in New York City needed to find their voice and fight for their city. That's according to Fox News.
0: I don't see the error. Do you see the error? Is he wrong?
1: No, of course he's not.
0: I think he's 100% right. It is time to push back against this expansion of socialism. It is time to point out how wrong it is. It is time for us to say, look, and it is not okay for New York City to go down the drain. Eventually you keep voting for ridiculousness. You're going to keep getting bad things. California's got the same problem. But ultimately, while I like watching, I get a little Schadenfreude watching Democrats get their own medicine, I know as an American, it is not good for our country to have our largest city in decline. It is not good for our country to have the state that used to embody the American dream in absolute freefall.
1: But
0: that's,
1: you know,
0: not good for our nation.
1: What is crazy, though, is Mamdani is actually incentivized for going after wealthy figures like Ken Griffin, because it mobilizes his base.
0: Right.
1: And it does. It excites his supporters. But at the same time, what signal is it sending to the market? Because Ken Griffin objected not just to the taxes, but he's objecting to being singled out in a way that he viewed as a personal attack.
0: It was. Zohran Mamdani stood out in front of Ken's house and said, anybody who has a house right here in this building here is evil, and we're going to tax them. How is that not being signaled out?
1: Well,
0: what other mayor would do that to any citizen of their city, going, this citizen's too rich?
1: Too rich, because so a mayor can criticize inequality without implying that success itself is suspect. And I think once New York City crosses that line, what it's doing is it's inviting self-defeating outcomes. So you'll have fewer headquarters, fewer ambitious founders of businesses, fewer reinvestments,
0: and fewer opportunities.
1: Fewer opportunities for the next generation.
0: We got a question in for our American mamas. Dear mamas, should someone with an OnlyFans page expect to be able to get a husband ever?
1: Well, let's ask our American mamas. Mama.

0: And joining us now are American Mamas Terry Netterville and Kimberly Burleson. So I ran across an article saying Denise Richards, ex-wife of Charlie Sheen.
1: Yeah.
0: She decided to get an OnlyFans account because her daughter got an OnlyFans account.
2: Really?
0: Yes. Charlie Sheen's daughter apparently has an OnlyFans account. And then Denise Richards was like, oh, you can make money doing that? Well, let me do that, too. Does everybody have an
2: OnlyFans? So what do they do on the...
1: They're selling parts of their body, basically, for perverts to watch. And they pay money to watch your toes, your whatever body part you decide to have an OnlyFans account with.
0: Yeah, it's some people only show toes. Some people show everything. Yeah.
2: Is there a page for like chapped heels that cannot that are so dry that you cannot?
0: That's not the kind of thing this is. No.
1: But even if you did do that, that is selling a part of your body for some fetish freak to pay money to.
2: So
1: watch
2: let me
1: and
2: get
1: see.
2: This straight.
1: Weird.
2: So
0: okay, but look, there have been teachers who've lost their jobs because they had an OnlyFans account.
2: So are they showing nude?
1: No, some of them.
0: Some of them are.
1: It depends
2: on
1: the...
2: So it's not like a cooking thing. It's not like my OnlyFans page
1: to learn to cook.
2: No. It's like it's
1: sexual.
2: Showing your body.
0: It's all sexual.
2: Yeah. Oh, it's all sexual.
0: And some of it's like completely all the way. It is it's hardcore pornography that people are doing at their homes.
1: Right.
0: But look, you've had teachers that have lost their jobs because of this. You've had politicians running for office that had their sex tapes with their husbands exposed because they had an OnlyFans account. You've had...
2: Oh, the preacher that killed himself because his OnlyFans page, he was a transgender, transvestite, whenever he put on the wig and he actually, he had that. So he actually, when that came out, he killed himself.
0: So, so this type of thing. But it just seems like,
2: I see.
0: It seems like every week there are multiple articles on OnlyFans account. Mm.
1: Well, a lot of people also rationalizing, it's just my feet. I'm just showing my feet. Like, I've heard my own friends say, I mean, if you can make that much money, I'm like, no, it's the same thing.
2: Let me ask you this. So, is it about making money or is it about being famous?
1: That's about making money for those people. I was telling y'all earlier, I had read this article. It's an older article. And they did this survey on people. And 13%, it said 13% of people want to be wealthy in life. And it was like 67% of people.
0: That's the number one thing they want.
1: Wealthy. But 67 wanted quality of life.
0: Okay.
1: Well, now, today's times, the majority of people want to be famous. It's not even about the wealth. It's about fame. And I thought, that's crazy. But then I think about social media and think about regular, you and I.
2: Yeah.
1: We're not actors. We're not actresses. But it's women like us that I'm seeing on Instagram now doing their lives all the time.
2: Right.
1: Cooking or talking about their life, and because everybody wants some kind of fame.
2: Well, that is so interesting. I remember one time Jim Carrey said, I wish everybody who wanted fame could have it, because then they would see it's not all that it's cracked up to be.
1: Yeah.
2: And I don't know what he meant by that, but I took away from it that it doesn't make you happiest. Yeah. It's not going to fulfill that part of you that you're missing. Only God can do that.
1: Mm-hmm.
2: And so it's so interesting to me, because when I think about it, what is it about fame that people want? Because is it they just, when they leave, they want to make sure they're remembered? Is it that they want a legacy for their family? Like, what is it?
0: That's a really interesting point, because I'll relate this back in. Just before Christmas, the professional wrestler Hulk Hogan got baptized.
2: I saw that too.
0: Now, he's been famous.
2: Mm-hmm. Yes.
0: He's been pretty wealthy. But as he got into his 70s, the thing he wanted was to get baptized.
2: Mm-hmm.
0: Because it's not so much about people down here knowing his name as it is about the angels in heaven knowing his name.
2: Yeah.
0: That's where you really want to be famous.
2: Wow.
1: Kat Von D did the same thing.
2: Sure did.
1: She had that reality show called LA Ink. She was a famous tattoo artist.
0: That's right.
2: She did Satanist, right? Wasn't she a Satanist at the time?
0: And she'd been famous and fairly wealthy, not like, you know, super superstar wealthy, but certainly famous. And now, born again Christian, still trying to work on her husband slowly to get him there. He's, of course, there have been some Christians that have been like, well, you can't be a Christian with all those tattoos. That's kind of turned them off. We should not be doing that type of thing. But it is interesting. I look, OnlyFans kind of combines those two things where you can get money and you can be famous.
1: Yeah.
0: but it won't make you happy.
2: Right. Right. In fact, I think it might bring more problems. Like I saw the basketball player's wife who had a page for like 5 years and then her husband found out. And now they're
0: divorced.
2: That's right. That took away the joy and he felt betrayed because it was a secret. She was allowing other men to
1: see her.
2: See her. That is something that is sacred between a man and a woman, her and her husband. And so it can bring about, it might bring money, it might bring you pain, but it can also bring you heartache.
1: Mm-hmm.
2: You got to fill that void with God. You have to fill that void with doing the right thing and the good things in the world.
0: If you'd like to ask our American Mamas a question, go to our website, AmericanGroundRadio.com/mamas, and click on the Ask the Mamas button. Terry Nutterville, Kimberly Burleson, thank you so much.
1: Thank you.
0: Hey, coming up next here on American Ground Radio, we are digging deep. We'll be right back. Stick around.
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5: 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I can't turn the station off on WGSO and on here in New Orleans. 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Bye-bye.
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1: Well, they should condemn this.
0: What's that?
1: 100%. Apparently, there is a Democratic Socialist campaign volunteer and transgender activist from Wisconsin.
0: Oh, yeah, yeah. I did see this.
1: This individual, I don't know if it's a male or female. At this point, I don't really even care. But this video shows him or her sitting in front of a dry erase board.
0: Yeah.
1: In a social media video that reads, "Kill your local Republican."
0: Okay. And I'd love to talk about that. What we have to get to right now is our interview with Speaker Mike Johnson.
2: Mr. Speaker, thank you so much for hosting us here in your ceremonial office. It's quite an honor to be
3: Gorgeous.
2: Here.
3: Gorgeous. Hey, I'm so happy to have y'all, but it's not as cool as your set. Let's be honest.
2: Oh, we just tried to mimic your office. Sure. That's all we did. I wanted to start with, this is the 250th anniversary of the United States of America. You are a huge fan of the Declaration of Independence. Personally, you get to be Speaker of the House of the United States of America on the country's 250th anniversary. What is that like?
3: It's pretty surreal. I mean, all this has been. I've been Speaker for going on 2.5 years now, and none of this was foreseeable. But you're right, to hold the gavel on this moment, huge anniversary for the country, so consequential. The fact that we're headed into a battle now between two completely different visions for who we are as Americans and who we're going to be, it's a pretty epic thing.
4: And here we are on the precipice of this 250th anniversary, and yet we are seeing democratic socialism spread like wildfire across this country. How concerned are you that this growth of democratic socialism will continue?
3: Very concerned, and I've been sounding the alarms, and I've been doing this for many, many months. I mean, we began this current election cycle for the fateful midterms that happened in November, of course, right after the last one in the House. You got to run every 2 years. So we were seeing this trend, guys, develop for a long time. I've described it as mini Mamdanis have been popping up all around the country to run for Congress, as frightening as that is. And when I would say that, you know, a couple months back, people are like, oh, that's a New York City thing. No, now we see very much it is a national thing. The danger to this is that on the left, it is the insurgent left, the far right, the communists, the Marxists, who have all the energy, the money, the grassroots excitement. That's why they're winning these races. And by last count, as we sit here this morning, 28 of those insurgent left, I'm talking about far left Democrat, they call themselves Democrat Socialists, but they are Marxist Communists. There's a groundswell of this, and we must defeat it, because these people these are the most radical people who have ever even considered running for Congress. As you know, many of them famously, they won't say the Pledge of Allegiance. We have some who have open ties to al-Qaeda and terrorist organizations. They want to, their platform states, the DSA, Democrat Socialists of America, published platform provisions. They want to abolish the Supreme Court and the presidency, borders, police. It's just radical stuff. We've got to defeat them.
4: It's crazy. Absolutely.
2: And part of that was the design was the SAVE Act to try and help make sure the elections are safe. The Supreme Court just said that you can receive mail ballots as long as you want to after the election day, postmarked, whatever. Mm-hmm. But there's a fight here. You've got problems in the Senate, and then you also have problems with conservatives in the House. How do you, Speaker, do you manage this? How do you get the Senate to do what you want the Senate to do? And how do you get members of your own party to understand your plan and your vision?
3: Well, look, we've been doing that. We have the smallest margin in U.S. history, have effectively a one-vote margin, which means I have to have unanimity. And when you're

0: passing a rule, which is a procedural matter, to move forward with legislation. If one person goes rogue, then others do it to make a statement. We'll get all these guys together. This is another day at the office. We have passed the Save America Act 3 times in the House. I'll pass it again. I'm going to pass it a 4th time. But what I've tried to make my colleagues understand is the only path to get that to the president's desk for signature in any form is on a reconciliation bill. And not to get too deep in the weeds, but you guys know all this. But in the Senate right now, you have to have 60 votes to move a piece of legislation like that. We only have 53 Republicans. And on most days, even they aren't united. So there's no way you're going to get 53 Republicans and then add 7 Democrats in the Senate. They will never vote for election integrity for all the reasons that we know, which underlines why we need it. So the only way to get it to the president's desk is get around the 60-vote threshold, and that is by using the procedural tool known as reconciliation, which means you have to reconcile a budget to get it through that way. I've spent a lot of time with Leader Thune, my counterpart in the Senate. I've told him, if I get this done, not if, when I get this done and send it over the 4th time on a reconciliation bill, that's the ticket. That is the route. And you're going to have to push that through, and you're going to have to get all the Senate Republicans on board to vote for it, and I'll make it irresistible because I'll put some sweeteners in there on other things like defense spending and things that we must do. The Democrats are no longer going to help us do. I'm very optimistic about this. I mean, this is just the challenge of small majorities in a very polarized era when we're on the eve of an election, when the stakes are very high.
1: Of course, the Supreme Court recently ruled with regards to birthright citizenship. Did they get it wrong? And I'm assuming the answer to that is yes. And what will Congress do to correct that error?
0: They did get it wrong. It's a tragic decision. It was a razor-thin outcome. And if you read Justice Clarence Thomas's erudite dissenting opinion, it explains everything. I think he said it so well. You know, originally, the idea of birthright citizenship was to remedy the sins of slavery and to ensure that, you know, people born here are citizens. Of course, it has been wildly abused, and with birthright tourism, as we call it now, people coming from other countries, most notably China, and they're sending young communists here. They're born here. They have dual citizenship. They go home. Mm-hmm. They train them as communists.
1: Right.
0: And then they come back over here and go into our university systems and steal our IP and everything else. It's a serious national security threat. Some of the justices understood that, and yet they allowed this to continue. So the ball is punted to Congress. There's a debate going on right now. We're doing the research. This has been a busy week. I haven't even had a chance to read the full opinion yet. Every minute of the day has been filled. But we're digging into that to try to determine what, if anything, we can do. We should do it. Is there some statutory language that we could add that would adjust or fix that? Or are we going to have to amend the Constitution? There are scholars who say, make arguments on both sides. If you have to amend, as you know, that is a gargantuan effort. It's only been done 27 times in the history of the Constitution, and that's because it requires 2/3 of both chambers of Congress and 3/4 of the states to ratify. It's typically a many years long endeavor, a big lift. If that's what's required, we'll work on it, but we're going to determine that here in the coming days.
2: I see on the show a lot. I think you are probably the most faith-filled speaker of the House, perhaps in the history of the country, and I don't say that lightly. As speaker, how has your faith been strengthened and how has it been challenged?
0: Well, it's been strengthened by just the daily affirmation that we see prayers answered in real time every day. I mean, truly, I mean, we're in unprecedented, very challenging times. And much of what we've done here is not possible on paper. You look at the size of the majority and the extreme challenges, the outside influences and all that. But we pray this through. I mean, really, it's prayer and patience that has delivered all these victories for the people and allowed us to fulfill our promises that we all made on the campaign trail in 2024 to get America back on track, to get America back. And, it's the parting of the Red Sea almost every day here. So that's a great affirmation of faith. My faith is never challenged, and because I'm very dug in and resolute on what I know to be the truth, and so I'm undeterred by challenges and headwinds and other things that I think may throw other people off course.
1: Well, thank you for your service, and happy 4th of July.
0: Thanks, brother. Great. Same to you. Glad y'all are here.
2: Good to see you again.
0: God bless.
2: It was so great being with the speaker in the Capitol, and we appreciate all of his hospitality and the work he's doing for this country. We've got more American Ground Radio coming up. Stick around. We'll be right back.
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5: 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Bye-bye.
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1: Well, I started talking about this before I realized we were going to air Speaker Johnson's interview last segment.
0: Right.
1: But what I was talking about was this Democratic Socialist Campaign, a volunteer out of Wisconsin, who's calling for violence against Republicans in a series of social media videos. And in one of these videos, this transgender activist, Democratic Socialist Campaign volunteer is sitting in front of a dry erase board that reads, "Kill your local Republican." Now, this is according to the New York Post.
0: Now, this person isn't just a campaign volunteer. This person is also an actual candidate for office in that, as
1: well,
0: I understand.
1: And what struck my attention about this, because, you know, there's a lot of folks out there calling for violence.
0: Right.
1: I mean, especially those on the left.
0: Yes.
1: But here you've got a guy, a dude, or a gal. I don't know what sex or gender. It doesn't matter. But calling for killing of your local Republican.
0: Mm-hmm.
1: Where are the Democratic Party leaders condemning this language? I mean, it is reasonable, right? It's reasonable for us to expect that Democrats who speak about lowering the temperature, why would they not apply the standard here? When violence or explicit threats come from anyone claiming a political cause, all leaders, I don't care what political party or persuasion you may be, you should denounce it very quickly, very plainly, publicly, because if you're silent about it, or if you deflect, then basically what you're doing is you're tacitly approving such.
0: Okay, but what are the best predictors of future behavior is past behavior, right? So name for me one Democrat in the last 30 years who has come out and denounced another Democrat for threatening violence other than John Fetterman. Name for me just one who has come out and said that language is 100% unacceptable and didn't use the word but anywhere in the statement.
1: But that's part of the problem. That is part of the problem.
0: Yeah.
1: And our outrage as conservatives, our outrage should not stop at just saying, oh, well, you know, that's what the left does. And
0: it is
1: and
0: what
1: their
0: socialism
1: party
0: does.
1: Leads. I mean, Jeffries and Schumer.
0: Yes.
1: Hakeem Jeffries and Chuck Schumer won't even push back on AOC, who is calling for them to be replaced as leaders in the House and in the Senate.
0: And that's not fake news.
2: You are fake news.
0: Hey, kids, it's Fake News Friday. Here's how we play our game. I'm going to read you a headline. You tell me whether it's real news, fake news, or really fake news.
1: Okay, so real news, it was reported, and it's true.
0: That's right.
1: And then fake news is reported, but it's not true.
0: That's right.
1: And then really fake news, well, that's just us making it all up.
0: Okay, and here's our first one. This week, the Supreme Court rules that any baby born at Olive Garden is an automatic Italian citizen. Real news, fake news, or really fake news?
1: Okay, that's really fake news.
0: That is really,
1: Come on.
0: That's really fake news, yeah. Supreme Court Justice Samuel Alito announced he was retiring from the Supreme Court on Tuesday this week.
1: Fake news.
0: That is fake news. NPR published a story. They had to take it down 10 minutes later because it was not true. President Trump has announced a new $1 trillion effort to clone Supreme Court Justice Clarence Thomas. Real news, fake news, or really fake
1: that's
0: news?
1: That's really fake
0: That's
1: news.
0: That's really fake news, yeah. The city of Buffalo, New York, canceled its 4th of July fireworks display and instead raised the Somali flag over City Hall. Real news, fake news, or really fake news?
1: I'll go with real news on that.
0: That is indeed real news. Japan has held a fireworks display, one of the largest in the country's history, to celebrate America's 250th birthday. Real news, fake news, or really fake news?
1: I think that's real news.
0: That is real news. It was held in Tokyo. India has named a road after President Donald Trump. Real news, fake news, or really fake news?
1: I think that's real news, too.
0: It is in Hyderabad. A couple got arrested after getting engaged at the top of the Empire State Building. Real news, fake news, really fake news.
1: Okay, hold on. Uh-huh. That's fake news. That's fake news. They were arrested.
0: Okay.
1: But I do not believe the engagement was legitimate.
0: I will give you that. He definitely got down on his knee, but I'll give
1: we
0: you that.
1: We really.
0: I'll take that as an answer. New York Mayor Zohran Mamdani ordered New York City residents to keep their AC at 78 degrees, but allowed City Hall to have AC as low as 54 degrees. Real news, fake news, really fake news.
1: I'm going to have to go with real news on that.
0: That's real news.
1: Yeah.
0: The U.S. Department of Commerce has started recruiting summer interns to go door-to-door in Europe, touting the advantages of air conditioning. Real news, fake news, really fake news?
1: That's really fake news. Come on.
0: The head coach of the South Korean soccer team had to flee the country after his nation was knocked out of the World Cup in the opening round. Real news, fake news, really fake news?
1: He had to flee the nation or he chose to. I'm going to go with real news on this.
0: That's real news. He went back to the U.S. so that he could avoid the angry mobs.
1: Is that a fake asylum claim?
0: I don't know.
1: Maybe.
0: Sophie Cunningham pointing out another player is the single most exciting thing to happen in the history of the WNBA. Real news, fake news, early fake news.
1: What?
0: Sophie Cunningham pointing at another player is the single most exciting thing to happen in the history of the WNBA.
1: Okay, that's... I mean, I believe that is real news, but that's really fake news.
0: I would have accepted real news or really fake news. It's crazy. The second place finisher at the World Series of Poker Ladies Championship was a dude. Real news, fake news, really fake news?
1: That's got to be real news.
0: That's real news.
1: Yeah, okay.
0: The RNC has told people nervous about giving speeches at Pride and LGBTQ plus events to get over their stage fright by just imagining everyone in the audience fully clothed. Real news, fake news, early fake news?
1: Okay, that's really... fake news.
0: That is really fake news.
1: But I mean, what is it about being naked and being at a pride event?
0: I don't know. Democrats in Texas say we should vote for James Tallarico because we're all going to hell anyway. Real news, fake news, or really fake news?
1: Who said that?
0: Democrats in Texas.
1: That's fake. That's really fake news.
0: That's real news.
1: Really?
0: They stood up at a campaign event and said, vote for James, we're all going to hell anyway.
1: Man.
0: That's how we play our game, Fake News Friday. Tell us what your score was on our Facebook page. We'll be right back.
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7: Mr. Trahan, Louisiana, suburb of New Orleans. Thank you, and you got a great show. You guys are great. I can't turn you guys, I can't change that dial. I can't turn the station off on WGSO 990 here in New Orleans. Nice talking. Bye-bye.
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0: Ronald Reagan once asked, are we doing a good enough job teaching our children what America is and what she represents in the long history of the world? 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
10: Hello, ladies. Look at your man. Now look at me. Now look at your man. Wait, he's not a man anymore. He's a man identifying as a woman. Now look at me. Back to him. I mean, her. She's a man again. Confused? Me too. Ladies, you want a man who stands up for what matters in this country. Be a man and listen to American Ground Radio. Ladies, look at me. You're welcome. Now he's a man again who listens to the truth at American Ground Radio.

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1: So James Tallarico.
0: Yes.
1: Democrat running for the United States Senate in Texas.
0: Yes.
1: Says that the American flag is a complicated symbol.
0: Hmm.
1: And let me just say right quickly here on the precipice of our, you know, here we are, 250th anniversary.
0: I mean, he's kind of right. It's got like two different shapes of rectangles.
1: No. Stars. It is not complicated. It is one of the most clear and enduring symbols of freedom that the world has ever known. And suggesting otherwise misses the very foundation of what it represents. And when someone in public or seeking public office describes the flag in that way, it raises a deeper concern.
0: Yeah. What is it that they think is complicated?
1: Right.
0: What is it that they don't love about America?
1: Well, the stars and stripes are not meant to reflect a perfect history. They represent a nation that has continually worked up or worked to live up to its founding ideals. And that distinction matters.
0: The flag represents the republic.
1: Liberty.
0: The flag is the symbol of the republic. So if you don't like the republic, then why the hell are you running for office?
1: And the republic is about self-government.
0: It is.
1: The republic is about the idea that people can shape their own futures. It's not complicated. They're fundamental.
0: And that is a self-evident truth. And that's why we got to say whoa.
2: Oh, wow! When I say whoa, I mean whoa!
0: On Christmas Eve 1776, the British ship HMS Reasonable was hunting down an American ship, the Dalton, off the coast of Portugal. After a seven-hour chase, the Dalton was captured and eventually brought back to Britain. On board the Dalton was a very special document. It was a copy of the American Declaration of Independence printed in Exeter, New Hampshire earlier that year. It had been printed at the request of the Continental Congress to be spread fast across all 13 colonies. Eventually, the document was lost to history until earlier this year, when it was found by Michael Scurry, a volunteer working at the National Archive in London. He found it in a box of correspondence and immediately recognized what it was, one of the Exeter Declarations, one of only 11 known to still be in existence.
1: Wow.
0: Pretty cool, huh?
1: Just wow.
0: May your pursuit of happiness bring you joy.
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4: How do you do? Moments of desolation, when the past overwhelms the present, can lead to a dark night of the soul. Many of us have gone through such a time. For the man in this story, hopelessness became a way of life. Until light pierced his dark and suffocating world. And that's when his heart and mind and very life and his fears were unshakable.

0: Oh no, I'm still alive. Why didn't I die in my sleep? That awful smell. Diesel fuel. Drunks. One of them sick. Gotta get out of here. So dark. All the windows painted black. Look at that. The light is coming in through that bullet hole.
1: Unlocking the door to new life, this is Unshackled, true life stories dramatized and produced in Chicago by Pacific Garden Mission. Homeless people feel ashamed of begging for help. But they don't have to beg when they come to Pacific Garden Mission. A welcoming smile greets them, and they can choose to spend a day and leave, or spend the day and night for a long while. Either way, they receive the help they need. They can get fresh clothing, along with encouragement. Counselors explain the way things work at the old lighthouse, helping instead of hurting, vision instead of confusion, hope instead of fear. If they have aches and pains, Pacific Garden Mission offers some medical and dental care, no charge to the homeless, all provided by friends who care enough to send financial gifts, all in aid of helping them know the one who heads the mission. Those who know him personally are not ashamed to tell others the good news. And that's why this program goes out to the world in 15 languages. Now for broadcast around the earth, here is episode number 3949 in the series Unshackled, the program that makes you face yourself and think.
0: Careful where you walk, Paul. Don't step on those guys passed out on the floor. Think what you're doing to your wife and the boys, you fool. You spend all your money on drugs and don't spend your time with them. You'll never change, you dirtbag. You need to die. You don't deserve to live.
1: Enter the world of a 28-year-old drunk who grew up without a father's guidance. This is the true testimony of Paul Licciardi and his deliverance, proving that anyone can be unshackled.
0: Mom married as a teenager, but I don't know what happened. They divorced. She never married my father or my older brother Peter's father either. My maternal grandfather loved us and followed us to the towns where we moved. Mom moved all over Massachusetts, which left me insecure. I had a near-death experience at 5 from spinal meningitis, which gave me an excuse for doing wrong. Every time I got into trouble, my grandfather blamed the meningitis. Then Mom got on welfare and lost any desire to achieve. Peter's dad came into my life when I was 5 and treated me like a son. But he and my uncle got into a drunken brawl with some other guys, and my stepdad was impaired for life.
2: Paul, get in here. You boys put all your clothes in those grocery bags. We're getting out of here. Go on now, hustle. Lynn, the city of sin. You never come out the way you went in. Peter, your dad's not gonna get well. After all that man has put me through, I'm not gonna be stuck with a cripple. Come on, let's get out of here.
0: I was 6 when Mom abandoned my stepfather, even though it was her brother who started the drunken fight that caused all the trouble. Uncle Joe had been in and out of prison several times, and he always brought problems with him when he visited us. During one of his drunken sprees, my uncle's altercations caused a riot that ended in my mom's car being burned up. My maternal grandmother was religious, but we weren't. She taught us what she believed, but it wasn't the gospel. When I was 8, I attended a youth meeting with a friend.
3: The Bible says, the way of life is above to the wise, that he may depart from hell beneath. People laugh and joke about hell, but it's no joke. There is a hell, and you don't want to go there. Hell is a place of torment. The Bible says, the wicked shall be turned into hell, and all the nations that forget God. Jesus warned us about hell. He said, and fear not them which kill the body, but are not able to kill the soul, but rather fear him which is able to destroy both soul and body in hell. For if God spared not the angels that sinned, but cast them down to hell and delivered them into chains of darkness to be reserved unto judgment, he will judge your sin too, unless you repent and turn to Christ. You know, friend, it is interesting that a much higher percentage of people believe in the existence of heaven than believe in the existence of hell. But according to the Bible, hell is just as real as heaven. You don't want to go there. Because hell is forever, and you will never, ever, ever get out.
0: I had never heard the things he taught that day. His words terrified me. Even so, I was in trouble with the law as early as 10 years old. The same year I smoked my first cigarette, as well as tasted the devil's brew. I opened my life up to wickedness that shames me to think of even today. At 12, I stole a dirt bike and was drinking with my brother and his friends when the police broke down our door and took us all to jail. At 14, the police charged me with breaking and entering. They put me in juvenile lockup in Brockton, and some of us escaped, but we were caught. So they sent me to juvenile maximum security.
4: Hey, ain't you Billy's cousin?
5: Yeah, Paul.
4: Right. What are you doing here, man?
5: Me and some guys escaped from the Brockton lockup.
4: I heard about that. They didn't like that for sure.
5: Yeah, when they captured us, they said I was the ringleader.
4: Cool. Hey, how'd you like Taunton?
5: The first day I didn't get out of bed quick enough, so the guard flipped over the cot. And I learned my lesson.
4: This ain't no junior lockup.
5: No. Scary bunch of guys.
4: Killers, rapists, bank robbers. Don't worry, man. I'll watch your back.
0: When I got out, I was determined not to ever go back for any reason. I missed 100 days of school by then. I was several years behind. I was 16, so Mom signed the paperwork so I could quit in the 7th grade. Peter was smart academically, and he had graduated and joined the military. I decided to work hard at my job moving furniture for a company, but I partied hard, drinking and chasing women.
6: Boom! You sure do like these winding roads, Paul.
5: Yeah, more fun than a roller coaster. Oh, where'd you rent these wheels, Chris?
6: Who says I rented it?
5: You stole it?
6: Nah, just kidding. Hey, look out. Dead man's curve ahead. Slow down, dude. Slow down!
5: Get up, Chris. We gotta get out of here.
6: Uh-huh.
5: You okay?
6: Yeah. I think so.
5: Come on, before the cops get here.
7: Man, that car is totaled.
5: Miracle we got out alive.
0: My friend owed a debt after the wreck, but I didn't learn a lesson. I got a better job delivering beer, a dream job for a drunk. We drank all day. I was 20 when I got a DUI and lost my driver's license. Thinking I needed a change, I moved to Orlando, Florida, where I stayed with some friends of my brother's, sleeping on their sofas. Drugs and alcohol dominated my world. Then, Peter came to visit us, and we went to a bar. We got so drunk, we fought over who should drive. Bouncers broke up the fight, and friends came and took me home to snort cocaine.
4: You don't look too good, Paul.
5: Yeah, I lost a lot of blood.
4: I can't believe Peter hit you with brass knuckles. Split you open pretty good.
5: Yeah, I got him, though. I punched out the window and dragged him out of the car. I'd have killed him if those bouncers hadn't stopped me.
4: Forget about all that. Enjoy the high.
5: Oh, man. My heart is racing. I think I'm gonna have a heart attack.
4: It's just the drugs, man. Happens to everyone.
0: I thought for sure I'd die that night, and I was terrified that I'd go to hell. I was having blackouts, and I knew I needed a change. So after a year, I went back to Boston. I didn't get my driver's license because I didn't bother to take the mandatory classes after my DUI. In Boston, I stayed with another uncle who was the food manager of a nursing home. That's where I met Cordy.
8: No, I can't go out with you, Paul.
5: Why not?
8: We just met. I don't really know you.
5: How else can you get to know me?
8: I know enough.
5: Yeah, like what?
8: You don't like rules.
5: Hey, where would this country be without rebels?
8: Is it true you went to prison for breaking the law?
5: Juvenile prison? Are you gonna hold that against me?
8: No, but I have to get back to work now.
0: Cordy had no use for me, but at the staff's Christmas party, we danced together, and I won her heart. Her grandfather was a pastor, so I knew she was religious. I also knew that I would die a drunk and would need a good mother for my children someday. So I courted her persistently, and we married 2 months later. Over the years, three sons were born to us. I started a small trucking business and stopped using drugs, but I didn't stop drinking.
8: You're late for dinner, Paul.
5: Can you just put it in a bag?
8: You don't even have time to eat before you leave for the next job.
5: Oh, I can eat down the road.
8: Are you drunk?
5: No, I'm not. I just had a few, that's all. The one for the road.
8: You said you would stop drinking.
5: As much. I said I would stop drinking as much.
8: I can't believe you would go to work like that. You're just like my father.
5: No, I'm not. And I'm tired of your whining, Cordy. I want a divorce.
8: You don't mean it, Paul.
5: Yes, I do. Go on back to your parents and your preaching granddaddy.
8: Paul, think about our boys.
5: Go on, get away from me. I got to go.
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5: Thank God you're still there. Cordy, I'm sorry. Please don't leave me.
8: Do you mean it, Paul?
5: For the past 3 hours, I've been driving along thinking about how important you are to me.
8: You don't want a divorce then?
5: No. I don't know what gets into me. I'll be home tonight and we'll work things out.
0: We reconciled then, but there were times when I came home drunk and Cordy would go to her parents' house with the kids. I would go get her and promise to quit drinking, but I couldn't quit. I wanted to be a good husband and father, but couldn't. Drinking was my escape from reality, from who I was, but mostly who I wasn't, from the fear of death and hell that plagued my thoughts. Cordy had agreed to come back to me again, so we drove home.
8: I'm going back to night school, Paul.
5: Why?
8: So I can work if you lose your job.
5: I always work, Cordy.
8: Yes, but I'm still going back to school.
5: While you were gone this time, I stayed at my mom's house one night, and I heard a news report about a fatality on the freeway in Wisconsin.
8: I heard it too. Wasn't that horrible? I can't imagine losing my children like that.
5: They said he hit a piece of steel on the highway, and his gas tank blew up.
8: Six of their kids died in the fire. Even his wife was burned really bad. Unbelievable.
5: How can God allow something like that?
8: You can't blame God.
5: Why not?
8: It was an accident.
5: I still blame God. But that man didn't. He said, "All my children are in heaven with the Lord Jesus Christ. My wife and I know we'll see them again."
8: I wish I had that kind of faith.
5: Cordy, you should have seen his face. He was so peaceful. Not like the beggar I met on the street one day. I asked the beggar why he was living on the streets, and he said his wife left him.
8: It's human nature to blame everyone but yourself.
5: I don't want to end up like that beggar, Cordy.
8: You won't. But we do reap what we sow, Paul.
5: I'm glad you came back, honey. I'm going to rehab. You'll see. I'm gonna quit drinking.
0: I tried an alcohol rehab program, but left because I couldn't confess my problems in front of people. And they insisted that was the way to stay sober. Hopelessly, I went back to the bottle. A church in town had a Bible verse engraved in granite saying, "For whosoever shall call upon the name of the Lord shall be saved." I often drove past to read that verse. Later, I would learn that the verse is found in Romans chapter 10. One night I went to a rock concert on the river in Boston, but I was so depressed that I couldn't enjoy it. I stood looking up to heaven and thought, "God, is this all there is to life?" I left there, intending to kill myself.
9: Hi, can I give you this pamphlet to read?
0: What are you doing out here?
9: I'm a Christian, a servant of Jesus Christ.
0: Standing out here?
9: I'm handing out pamphlets that tell the eternal message of salvation. Would you like one? They're free.
0: What are they?
9: A biblical account of the gospel message, the good news.
0: What good news?
9: For God so loved the world that he gave his only begotten Son, that whosoever believeth in him should not perish, but have everlasting life.
0: Do you believe in hell?
9: Yes.
0: Well, that's where I'm headed.
10: You don't have to go there.
9: Jesus died to save you from hell. God gave you his Son to save you.
0: Huh. God hates me.
9: No, he doesn't. The Bible says he loves you.
0: Why are you wasting your life? Come on, I'll buy you a drink.
9: No, that's not for me.
0: Why?
9: Because the Bible says, oh, here, you read it.
0: All right. I must work the works of him that sent me while it is day. The night cometh when no man can work. Huh. I woke up the next morning thinking about the strange man who had the same peaceful look as the man who lost his children in a fiery crash. I wanted what they had. And yet, on the 4th of July, I saw the strange man again handing out the pamphlets as we walked to the fireworks, and I hid behind my wife so he wouldn't see me. Somehow I knew that God was using him to convict me, and I didn't like it. I drank to oblivion. The next day, as I drove to work, I listened to a preacher on a Christian radio station.
11: Are you tired of serving your idol gods, bending the elbow instead of the knee? Wine is a mocker, strong drink is raging, and whosoever is deceived thereby is not wise. The Bible says in Proverbs chapter 20. And Jesus said in John chapter 8, whosoever committeth sin is the servant of sin. Jesus came to set you free. He said, and ye shall know the truth, and the truth shall make you free. He is the truth. So if you know him personally, you will be free. Jesus said in John chapter 8, verse 36, if the Son therefore shall make you free, ye shall be free indeed. If you would like to be free of whatever has you in bondage, repent of your sins and pray with me.
0: I prayed with my lips, but my heart and will were not engaged. Each Friday I got paid and headed home, but the road passed near my uncle's house, where the desire for drugs and alcohol always overpowered me. Then came the morning I awoke in my uncle's basement with the light shining through that bullet hole in the window, and I knew God was dealing with me in some special way. Oh, a weight of sin, shame, and sorrow was so heavy on my back as I walked up the stairs to my house, my poor family. Cordy saw me, but looked down as I walked past her. I went to our bedroom and fell on my knees. For whosoever shall call upon the name of the Lord shall be saved. Merciful God, please save me. I am so sorry and ashamed for the way I've lived. Would you forgive me, Jesus? I've tried everything, but I can't change. I have no hope but you. Please change me, Lord.
8: What did you say?
0: We're going to church tomorrow.
8: You mean it?
0: Yes. Honey, I don't know what happened just now, but I know that I asked God to save me, to change me, and I believe that he did it. I can't really explain the peace that I feel. It's fantastic.
8: I hope it lasts, Paul. I really hope it lasts.
0: My wife didn't believe it would last, but it did. I read the Bible, and we went to the church where I'd seen the granite Bible verse. I went forward and prayed the sinner's prayer with the pastor, but the Lord assured me that I was already saved. After a few weeks, we visited a different church and felt led to stay there. I went evangelizing with the pastor, and we also went to nursing homes where he preached. By then, my family was concerned about the change in my behavior.
8: My family thinks we're in a cult.
0: Well, we're not.
8: I know. But you are more enthusiastic than most people.
0: I owe my life to the Lord, Cordy.
4: How can I give him less than my all?
8: I'm just telling you what they say.
4: My family was fine until I told them of their need for salvation. Now they think I have too much religion.
8: You know, Paul, I was planning to divorce you before you were saved. That's why I went back to night school, so I could get a job to support me and the boys.
4: I thank God that Jesus saved me and our marriage. I taught a Sunday school class and later felt that God was calling me to preach. But teaching God's word was serious business. So I asked a missionary friend how to know if God was calling me to preach. He told me to stop preaching, and if that was God's will, I would know. So I stopped and was miserable. I went to a tent meeting in Maine where I went to the altar and committed my life to serve the Lord in whatever way He wants. God, I don't know what you can do with me, but you have all of me. I'm willing to do anything you want me to do. I took Bible correspondence courses because I didn't trust God to provide for us while attending Bible college. I made all kinds of excuses to explain why I couldn't go to school full time. Then I took a job as a custodian at an Ivy League college. And God spoke to me there in a profound way.
8: How was your day, honey?
4: Okay, but I'm tired.
8: What's that in your hand?
4: They had an auction while I was at work.
8: At the college?
4: Yeah, so I bid on this paperweight and got it. Read what it says.
8: What would you attempt to do if you knew you could not fail? How interesting.
4: I'm going to start Bible college, Cordy.
8: Because of this paperweight?
4: Because the Bible says, with God, all things are possible. Maybe I was afraid of failure, but how can I fail if I follow the Lord?
0: Remember, I dropped out of school in the seventh grade, so Bible college was the hardest thing I ever tried. I learned to live by faith as we struggled to make ends meet. When I got to my last year, it was so hard I resolved to quit. But the Lord spoke to my heart, saying I would miss everything He had for me. So I persevered and graduated. Now, I pastor a church in Texas.
8: Looks like you bought more than was on your list.
4: Saw some things we needed. Hardware stores are like that. I also talked to the woman who works there.
8: The one you've been witnessing to for several years?
4: Yeah.
8: Is she finally open to the gospel?
4: Not really, but she said her husband is in the hospital, so I offered to go see him.
8: That's very thoughtful of you, honey.
4: Well, that's what Jesus would do. He was always going out of his way to help others.
8: When are you going?
4: Tomorrow. Maybe he'll be more open to the gospel than his wife has been.
0: I didn't know how sick her husband was until I got to the hospital. A diabetic with no legs and several fingers missing on both hands. He was in bad shape lying there in bed. I talked to him for some time.
10: I know I've lived my life without God. You think He's punishing me for that?
4: The Bible does say that God punishes the wicked. But when we know Him as Savior, there's no condemnation to them which are in Christ Jesus. Question is, which are you? Do you reject Him? Reject His word? The Bible says, the fear of the Lord is the beginning of knowledge, but fools despise wisdom and instruction.
10: I tried reading the Bible, but I don't understand it.
4: You have to be born again, of God's Spirit. Then He helps you understand His word. I didn't read the Bible either until I was born again. Jesus said, except a man be born again, he cannot see the kingdom of God.
10: How are you born again?
4: You recognize that you're dead in your sins? For all have sinned and come short of the glory of God. But God commendeth His love toward us in that while we were yet sinners, Christ died for us. For the wages of sin is death. But the gift of God is eternal life through Jesus Christ our Lord. Do you understand what I'm saying?
10: Yes, we're all sinners.
4: I would be dead or in prison if Jesus hadn't saved me.
10: Well, how do you... I mean, could you save me?
4: Only Jesus can save you. I can pray for you, but you have to truly repent of your sins and ask Jesus to save you. The Bible says, for whosoever shall call upon the name of the Lord shall be saved.
8: So he prayed with you?
5: Yes, he cried out to Jesus. Afterward, I looked in his eyes and asked what happened, and he said, Jesus saved me.
8: That's wonderful, honey. God calls us to be the light of the world.
5: Amen. Leading others to Christ is what it's all about, Cordy. I'm in the perfect will of God when someone gets saved.
8: That's true.
0: I still have that paperweight on my desk because I know that with God, all things are possible. God doesn't fail, but sometimes we fail the grace of God. His grace is there for you, but you have to put your trust in Him. If the Son therefore shall make you free, ye shall be free indeed.
1: For whosoever shall call upon the name of the Lord shall be saved. That includes you, listening friend. Believers call on the name of the Lord throughout their lives, in praise or in trouble, and He always hears. Just like Paul, you too can be free. Freedom is a gift from Jesus Himself. The Bible says in Romans chapter 10, verses 9 and 10, that if thou shalt confess with thy mouth the Lord Jesus, and shalt believe in thine heart that God hath raised Him from the dead, thou shalt be saved. For with the heart man believeth unto righteousness, and with the mouth confession is made unto salvation. What's important for you to know, and maybe even hard to hear, is that you are a sinner. You have sinned against God, as we all have. So what do you do about that? Well, if you don't know the Lord, or you're not sure, seek Him. Seek the Lord. Talk to Him, just like I'm talking to you now. Tell Him you need Him, that you want His forgiveness, and that you believe in the Lord Jesus as your Savior. Will you believe? It is the most important decision you will ever make. It is the most important question you will ever answer. And not doing anything about this most important question is an answer. If you want to talk with someone about making this life-changing decision, we urge you to call 1-888-NEED-HIM or visit chataboutjesus.com. The telephone number in Chicago, 312-492-9410. 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This is program number 3949. Heard in the true story of Paul Licciardi were Brian Plaharchik, Jennifer Dimmitt, Tony Bazzuto, Steve Bayorgin, and Ben Zarbach. Original music, Don Badorf. 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Script, Kenitha Gabler. 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So, until next time, unless our Lord returns before then, I'm Timothy Gregory reminding you that the doors to Pacific Garden Mission are open night and day. Thanks for listening, and may God bless you.

0: Does it surprise you that demons in Scripture demonstrate a solid understanding of the Bible? Scripture makes it clear they actually believe in Jesus. So how is their belief different than ours? We'll find out today on Truth for Life. Alistair Begg is teaching from Mark chapter 1, beginning with verse 21.
1: I don't know if you've ever experienced anything like this, but if you have, then you will remember it. Here he is. He has begun to teach, and all of a sudden, a man in the synagogue who was possessed by an evil spirit started to shout out right in the middle of the event. And it's possible that he did this all the time, and that the authorities in the synagogue didn't know what to do with him. It's possible that that was the case, and that the authorities used to come down the aisle and say, excuse, if you could just be quiet, please, it would be a tremendous help to all of us, just maybe go outside for a little while or so on. I don't know, but if we assume that this interruption, that this confrontation was a unique event, you've got to imagine that the effect was quite unbelievable. In other words, they routinely come along, routinely somebody preaches, eventually they stop and they all go away, but not on this occasion. All of a sudden, this fellow stands up. Notice that this individual is described as being possessed, verse 23, of an evil spirit or an unclean spirit, akatharto. Verse 26, the evil spirit shook the man violently. Verse 27, he even gives orders to evil spirits and they obey him. Now notice, evil, evil, evil versus who are you? The Holy One of God. So the confrontation here is between the dramatic kingly rule of the absolute purity of God manifest in Jesus and the powers of darkness whom Jesus has already confronted in the temptation in the wilderness. He has come out of that victorious. Satan has left him waiting for a more opportune time, presumably the temptation in the Garden of Gethsemane. But it would be ridiculous to assume that the king, in all of his absolute holiness, could move within the precincts of absolute demonic activity and there not be a confrontation. Now, this shouldn't surprise us as readers of Mark's gospel, because Jesus has come, as Mark has told us, and the inauguration of his kingdom brings with it the invasion of the kingdom of darkness and ultimately the destruction of the kingdom of darkness.

of darkness. Now, this is a good moment to give you one cross-reference. And the cross-reference is 1 John chapter 3 and the second half of verse 8. And I suggest you do look at it so that you know that it is actually there. Jesus, as the Holy One of God, as the Righteous One, is the one in whom the righteous live. And the distinguishing feature of being in Christ, who is holy and righteous, is that we are no longer in the province we once were. We belonged to the kingdom of darkness, now we belong to the kingdom of light. Verse 8, he who does what is sinful is of the devil. In other words, he who just engages his life governed by, framed by, motivated by the sinful activities of his earthbound existence indicates unequivocally that if you want to take it back to its source, you go right back to the devil. Because the devil has been sinning from the beginning. That's what the devil does. The devil just sins all the time. The devil lies about God. The devil is a murderer. The devil brings people down. The devil destroys. So whenever you find somebody who's on the side of destruction, on the side of evil, on the side of death, in all of these things, then you can be sure, says John, that this person is of the devil. Now here comes our quote, second half of verse 8. The reason the Son of God appeared was to destroy the devil's work. The reason the Son of God appeared was to destroy the devil's work. Now, if you've kept your finger in Mark chapter 1, turn back to Mark and look at what the demon asks in the second half of verse 24. The beginning of it that is said as a question here, what do you want with us, Jesus of Nazareth, is actually not an inquiry, it's a confrontation. It's the sort of spirit of challenge. What do you think you're doing here, Jesus of Nazareth? You think you got some influence over us? Now comes the question, have you come to destroy us? Have you come to destroy us? You see, the demon understands. And when the king steps forward, the demonic activity, satanic forces, realize that in this Jesus, they find the end of the line. This is their terminus. This is where they get off, if you like. And you will notice that the man's personality here has been so disabled that the demon, usurping the place of his selfhood, speaks through him. And when Jesus replies, verse 25, he replies to the demon. Be quiet, said Jesus sternly. Come out of him. He's not speaking to the man, he's speaking to the demon. Because demonic activity eventually destabilizes a personality, usurps the place of selfhood, and may even speak in strange voices in a way that is inhuman and bizarre. And Jesus speaks into this circumstance, confronts it for what it is, and tells the demon to be quiet. Now, the demon immediately assumes that the ministry of Jesus will be to destroy him. Because things have totally changed with the arrival of Jesus. On one occasion, Matthew records for us when the religious folks were challenging Jesus and what he was doing. You needn't turn to this, but I'll just quote it for you, where they had brought to Jesus a man who was demon-possessed, and Jesus healed him. The man was both blind and mute, and Jesus healed him so he could both walk and see. And as a result, all the people were totally amazed by this, and the Pharisees said, well, don't be interested in that. Don't let that lead you astray to follow this Jesus. It is only by Beelzebub, the prince of demons, that this fellow drives out demons. In other words, he's employing demonic activity to drive out demons. Jesus says, how much sense does that make? You're telling me that Satan drives out Satan? He says, I don't know who you use as the authority for your exorcisms, but the idea that Satan, that if I drive out demons by Beelzebub, by whom do your people drive them out? You can go figure that out. Now here comes the quote. But if I

0: I drive out demons by the Spirit of God, then the kingdom of God has come upon you. You see? Jesus steps up onto the stage and he says, the time is fulfilled. I am here. The kingdom of God is near. Now, if the kingdom of God is near, you would expect some kind of indication of that, wouldn't you? If the creator of the universe steps down into time, the big surprise would be if he simply succumbed to the influences of nature in the way that everyone else did. That would be surprising. What would not be surprising would be that the creator of the ends of earth stepping down into time would be able to say to the troubled sea of Galilee, I want you waves to lie down for a while. My boys here in the boat are getting upset. Just let's calm down. And the people said, what manner of man is this that even the winds and the waves obey him? He's the king. The king of what? The king of the entire universe. He is the king who is sovereign over all the activities that range against him. He is not powerless, waiting on the edge of his seat to see what happens next. He is the authoritative one. And it is a matter of note that the demon has got a pretty good grasp of theology. In fact, this demon has got more of a grasp of what's going on than does the crowd or do the cronies of Jesus. Look at your Bible, you'll see. What does the demon say? I know who you are. You're the Holy One of God. How many times do we read in the Gospels and say the disciples couldn't get it? And I know what you've come to do. You're here to destroy us, aren't you? See, he speaks on behalf of his friends. Those who down in verse 34, before the day is out, they're also going. They'll be driven out. They'll want to speak and shout and make a noise, but he won't let them speak. He has all power over them. No, you see, the demons are orthodox. Don't be put off by somebody who tells you, well, I'm very orthodox in what I believe. Do you remember what James said concerning that? When the people came and said, you know, I believe in a very orthodox way. It's just that it hasn't made any difference in my life. I believe exactly what you're supposed to believe, but I just don't have any indication of it. No, there are no deeds that follow from it. I just believe, you know, my faith is all, it's all up here. Do you remember what James says on that occasion? He says, you believe in one God? That's good. Even the demons believe that, and they shudder. The demons are orthodox. They know what they're up against. The demon says, I know who you are, and I think I know why you're here. You've come to destroy us, haven't you? Yes. 1 John 3. The reason that the Son of God came was that he might destroy the works of the devil. You see, demons believe, but demons don't trust. The belief of a demon is the grudging belief in a God who is for them an unwelcome reality. That's demonic belief. The awareness of the fact that it is undeniable that God exists. It is undeniable that God is powerful. It is undeniable that this Jesus is actually the king that he claims to be. But they don't rejoice in that. They don't trust in that. They are grudging in their acceptance of that because this God whom they acknowledge is an unwelcome reality. For this confrontation here, which ends with the man shaking violently and the demon coming out with a shriek and the people all being amazed and saying to one another, what kind of teaching is this? What new authority is this? The confrontation with evil gives rise to the demonstration of Christ's authority and power. And both the crowd and his cronies, once they have this demonstration, are in need of an explanation, which he and then provides for them so that they don't go wrong. As we will discover, Jesus makes the apparently crazy decision at the height of his popularity and influence to leave the Capernaum region and go off somewhere else to the other villages. Much to the disappointment of the crowd and much to the surprise of his followers. What was the deal? The response of the crowd was the response of attraction. It was not the response of conviction. The response of attraction, not conviction. Crowds attract crowds. Miracle workers will always draw people to them. After all, they're so unusual, it's so bizarre, it's so exciting. Let's go there and see this man. After all, I have needs that perhaps he can meet. I'm attracted to the idea of a God who exists to meet my needs. Jesus was not telling them that story. That attraction is not the same of the conviction which is brought about in the life of an individual, a man or a woman, when they realize that I do not come to God so that Jesus can give me what I want, but I must come to God so that Jesus will grant me what I need. And there is every indication that the crowds that were stimulated on this occasion remained actually unchanged in relationship to Jesus' message, which was what? Repent and believe what I'm telling you. Can you be attracted without repenting? Yeah. Can you join the crowd without repenting? Yeah. Can you get involved in the services in the church without repenting? Yeah. You can do it all. You can be a demon in the third row. And let's not kid ourselves, loved ones. Although our materialist friends and our naturalist secular friends, and there's great pressure on many of us who live within the scientific community, although our friends would laugh us to scorn for such assertions as these same friends can provide me with no rational explanation for Columbine, the anniversary of which we bemoan, nor for the 28-year-old woman killing the small girl, putting her in a suitcase, and drowning her in the water. They can provide me with no sensible explanation for that. Please don't tell me that it is because the lady's grandfather was not very nice to her when she was 7. Please don't tell me. Don't ask me to believe that. You think I'm an idiot? But I have an explanation for Columbine. I have an explanation for the 28-year-old woman, and the explanation is right here in this dramatic confrontation. The demonic activity of a life that sells out to the evil one, laying themselves open to the invasion and the destabilization of their personality, so that before they realize where they are actually possessed and in the grip of that over which they have no physical control. And until the King Jesus comes to set them free, they remain tied as if they were bound in chains and shackles in the local cemetery. Paul, when he writes to the Ephesians, says, fellas, girls, face it. We do not wrestle against flesh and blood, but against spiritual wickedness in the heavenly places. That does not mean that there are demons under your coffee cup this afternoon. That does not mean that we see things in terms of demonic activity all the way. But what it does mean is this, that we recognize that underlying all that represents death, all that represents the abortion agenda, all that represents the destruction of the teenage population, all that leads to those horrible suicides amongst young boys and girls that have no hope in life or nothing, behind all of that lies the activity of the evil one himself, who is a liar and the father of all who tell lies, and who himself is a murderer from the beginning. That is the biblical answer to the question, and it is into that horrible world that Jesus came as king to destroy he who opposes, who confronts the activity of God himself. And one day, read Revelation 19 before you finish your lunch, one day, all that is emblematic and is represented in the initial dimensions of the kingly rule of Christ will be brought to fruition. And that's how it is that the lion will lie down with the lamb. That's how it is that we will have peace. That's why it is that you will have an unpolluted ocean. That's how it is that you will have a seashore without any potential of jellyfish nipping you and paralyzing you and sending you home in a coma. Why is all of that? Because eventually the king is going to put it together exactly as he planned. And God's purpose from all of eternity is not actually Adam and Eve in the garden, but his purpose from all of eternity is the work of Jesus on the cross and the impact of that when he brings it all to fruition. Do you see how much bigger this is, how vaster this is than any kind of, you know, little preoccupation with, I'd like to tell you what Jesus means to me. That's good. I'd love to hear what Jesus means to you. But this is of cosmic significance. This is huge. Well, think it out.
1: 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He'll return shortly to close today's program. As we are learning, this message that Jesus proclaimed at the beginning of his earthly ministry is the same message we should be proclaiming today. Namely, the kingdom of God is at hand. 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And now the 2026 Basics Conference is just around the corner. 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Alistair and I will be there along with guest speaker Herschel York. 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Now, if you're already looking ahead, thinking about your 2027 vacation plans, consider joining Alistair on a Mediterranean cruise. 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Now here is Alistair with a closing prayer.
0: Father, we come bowing before you, the Creator God. The world looks on at such a scene as this, my words be regarded as abject stupidity. Where is power to be found? Where is there that which conquers our jealous hearts, cleans up our dirty minds, fills our lives with a desire to serve you, a willingness to turn the other cheek, who, when we know we're in the right and could push everything right to the very limit, we determine that we will instead, like Jesus, entrust ourselves to him who judges justly, and to discover again that the judge of all the earth will always do what's right. Forgive us when we are able simply to read our Bibles and cast them aside, when we're able to come and attend to worship like this and let it all just flow over us as an irrelevancy, as a sideline, as a passing attraction. Lord Jesus Christ, come as it were and stand, tower over our puny little lives and say to us again, repent, believe the good news, and then grant us grace to do so. And may the grace of the Lord Jesus Christ and the love of God our Father and the fellowship of the Holy Spirit rest upon and remain with each one who believes, now and forevermore. Amen.
1: 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Hope you have a great weekend and that you're able to worship with your local church. Next week, we'll continue our study in the Gospel of Mark by looking at how Jesus was able to heal the sick and rebuke demons. What does this reveal about him and his mission? And what does it promise for us as believers? What should our response to this be? We'll hear the answers on Monday. The Bible teaching of Alistair Begg is furnished by Truth for Life, where the learning is for living.
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Now we continue reading from the Bible, Hebrews 11:8. By faith Abraham, when he was called, obeyed by going out to a place which he was to receive for an inheritance, and he went out, not knowing where he was going. By faith he lived as an alien in the land of promise, as in a foreign land, dwelling in tents with Isaac and Jacob, fellow heirs of the same promise. For he was looking for the city which has foundations, whose architect and builder is God. By faith even Sarah herself received ability to conceive, even beyond the proper time of life, since she considered him faithful who had promised. Therefore there was born even of one man, and him as good as dead at that, as many descendants as the stars of heaven in number, and innumerable as the sand which is by the seashore. All these died in faith, without receiving the promises, but having seen them, and having welcomed them from a distance, and having confessed that they were strangers and exiles on the earth. For those who say such things make it clear that they are seeking a country of their own. And indeed, if they had been thinking of that country from which they went out, they would have had opportunity to return. But as it is, they desire a better country, that is, a heavenly one. Therefore, God is not ashamed to be called their God, for he has prepared a city for them.

0: Hebrews 11:17. By faith Abraham, when he was tested, offered up Isaac, and he who had received the promises was offering up his only begotten son. It was he to whom it was said, "In Isaac your descendants shall be called." He considered that God is able to raise people even from the dead, from which he also received him back as a type. By faith Isaac blessed Jacob and Esau even regarding things to come. By faith Jacob, as he was dying, blessed each of the sons of Joseph and worshipped, leaning on the top of his staff. By faith Joseph, when he was dying, made mention of the exodus of the sons of Israel and gave orders concerning his bones. By faith Moses, when he was born, was hidden for 3 months by his parents because they saw he was a beautiful child, and they were not afraid of the king's edict. By faith Moses, when he had grown up, refused to be called the son of Pharaoh's daughter, choosing rather to endure ill treatment with the people of God than to enjoy the passing pleasures of sin, considering the reproach of Christ greater riches than the treasures of Egypt, for he was looking to the reward. By faith he left Egypt, not fearing the wrath of the king, for he endured as seeing him who is unseen. By faith he kept the Passover and the sprinkling of the blood, so that he who destroyed the firstborn would not touch them. By faith they passed through the Red Sea as though they were passing through dry land, and the Egyptians, when they attempted it, were drowned. For more info about this ministry, our website is the-word.info. Once again, the-word.info. Reading the Word of God without comment, this is Nicholas Hope.
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15: Studies reveal that people with faith in God are the happiest.
16: So many believe happiness comes from fame and fortune and buying whatever they want. But Pastor Greg Laurie points out how quickly those people find their lives disappointing.
15: So it really comes down to this. Happiness does not come from what you have. It comes from who you know. And the Bible emphatically says, happy are the people whose God is the Lord. This is

0: country has the strongest economy in the world? Is it the happiest country? No, it didn't even make the top 10. It didn't make the top 20. Money is not the key to happiness. So what is? Well, Pastor Greg Laurie addresses that pressing question today on A New Beginning. The Bible isn't silent on the subject. In fact, Jesus himself addressed the issue in a memorable way. If happiness seems to be in short supply these days, you've tuned in for the right study.
1: Well, we're starting a brand new series today on the Sermon on the Mount. And we were trying to think of some clever thing to call it. And we decided to just call it the Sermon on the Mount. Let's grab our Bibles and turn to Matthew chapter 5. Matthew chapter 5. And the title of my message is How to Be Happy. When you get down to it, pretty much everyone deep down inside wants to be happy. It's even in our Declaration of Independence where we speak of life, liberty, and the pursuit of happiness. So here's the question, are we happy? According to a recent study, Americans are less happy than they were 30 years ago. Well, maybe we should start by trying to define happiness. What exactly is happiness? Over the years, many have opined on the topic. Charles M. Schulz, the creator of Peanuts, summed it up this way. Happiness is a warm puppy. Okay, that's one definition. Albert Schweitzer said, happiness is nothing more than good health and a bad memory. George Burns, comedian, said, quote, happiness is having a large, loving, caring family in another city. Okay. Oscar Wilde said, quote, some cause happiness wherever they go. Others cause happiness whenever they go. Dave Chappelle, the comedian, said, the higher up I go, for some reason, the less happy I am. You've heard of Shakira. She's experienced global success and fame. Of happiness, she said, quote, it's reserved for a very select number of people, and I can't say I'm part of that club at the moment, end quote. So what is happiness exactly? Why can't Shakira find happiness? Why does Dave Chappelle say the higher up he goes, the less happy he is? Well, let's start by saying where you won't find happiness. You will not find happiness by pursuing it in and of itself. You won't find happiness in any object. You won't find happiness in anything this world or this culture has to offer. It's been said, quote, there are two sources of unhappiness in life. One is not getting what you want, and the other is getting it. You know, you've heard the expression, careful what you wish for. And many have all of their dreams realized, and they have all the things that this world promises will bring happiness, and they find that is not the case. Money can buy you some things, but it cannot buy you the most important things. Money can buy you a bed, but it cannot buy you a good night's sleep. Money can buy you books, but it can't buy you brains. It can buy you a house, but it can't buy you a home. Money can buy medicine, but not health. Money can buy amusement, but it can't buy happiness. C.S. Lewis summed it up this way, and I quote, God designed the human machine to run on himself. He himself is the fuel for our spirits that they were designed to burn, or the food our spirits were designed to feed on. There is no other way. This is why, says Lewis, it's just no good asking God to make us happy in our own way without bothering about faith. God cannot give us a happiness and peace apart from himself, because it's not there. There is no such thing, end quote. And that's so true. One of the foremost experts on happiness made this candid admission, and I quote, I don't have a religious or a spiritual bone in my body, yet I have to acknowledge that studies reveal that people with faith in God are the happiest, end quote. So it really comes down to this. Happiness does not come from what you have. It comes from who you know. And the Bible emphatically says, happy are the people whose God is the Lord. Why is the Christian faith a happy faith? The Christian faith is a happy faith because it's a hopeful faith, because we have hope in this life and we have hope in a better life to come. And here's something that might surprise some people. God wants you to be happy. I don't think that's the view many people have of God. They think that he is just the ultimate party crasher. He's out to rain in your parade. He's out to make your life miserable. Nothing could be further from the truth. The fact is, God wants you to be happy. When the angels announced the birth of Jesus, they brought good news of great happiness. And know this, God himself is happy. Jesus said, I have told you this to make you as completely happy as I am. Yeah, we don't think of Jesus as happy. We think, well, he was the suffering servant and he was a man of sorrows and acquainted with grief, which of course is true. But having said that, that doesn't mean that's the way he always was. When he bore the cross, headed to Calvary, certainly he was a man of sorrows. When he saw Jerusalem reject him, yes, he wept. So there were those moments of sorrow, but generally, by and large, how do we sum this up? Jesus was a happy guy. I think he would have a smile on his face. Why else would children be drawn to him? Paul writes about the glorious good news given to him by the blessed God, or another way to translate that would be the good news from the happy God. I like that, happy God. Now, when I say that God wants you to be happy, that doesn't mean that you walk around with a phony smile permanently plastered on your face. So like when you're going to the dentist to get a root canal, you're smiling. You're waiting in line at the DMV for the third hour. You're smiling. Wherever you go, you're smiling. You're going to look mentally ill, not happy. As a Christian, we will have times of sorrow. The Bible even says there's a time to laugh and there's a time to cry. As Christians, we will still face tragedy. But what the Bible is saying, overall, you can have happiness. But we have to come to this. God's definition is probably different than our definition of happiness, and it's laid out before us here in the greatest sermon ever preached, the Sermon on the Mount. You want to know what Jesus thinks? Read this sermon. And by the way, you can read the entire Sermon on the Mount in one sitting. You want to know how his heart really beats? Study this sermon. You want to know how he feels about living and life in general? Read the Sermon on the Mount.
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2: Well, glad you're along today as Pastor Greg begins our study of the Lord's Sermon on the Mount. We're in the fifth chapter of Matthew today.
1: The Sermon on the Mount is the longest recorded message that Jesus ever gave. It's also one of the most beautiful and best known portions of Scripture. There's a lot of phrases that have entered our vernacular that are popular in culture today that all come from the Sermon on the Mount, like turn the other cheek. That's from the sermon. Go the extra mile. That's also from the Sermon on the Mount. The golden rule, all from this sermon. By the way, this is not what the people were expecting. Maybe it's not even what they were wanting to hear from Jesus on this particular day, but it's exactly what they needed. It begins with Matthew 5, verse 1, when it says, seeing the multitudes, he went up to a mountain, and when he seated his disciples, he opened his mouth and taught them, saying. So back in this culture, when the rabbi would speak, he would sit and the people would stand. So I think we should observe this tradition. Why do I have to stand here for 45 minutes? You stand and I'm gonna sit. What do you say? Okay, well, we don't have to do it. Someone might like it. But normally the rabbi would sit down. And it's interesting because this phrase, he opened his mouth, as a colloquialism in Greek, used to describe someone delivering a message that was solemn, dignified, and weighty. I want you to also notice that Jesus did not give this to the multitudes. I think the traditional view of the Sermon on the Mount is the crowds gathered and he addressed them with these words, but that's not what the Bible says, is it? It says that the multitudes were gathered, but he gathered his disciples around him and taught them, saying. I bring this up because only the Christian can live by the Sermon on the Mount, and even that is very challenging. When someone says, I live by the Sermon on the Mount, my question is, have you ever read the Sermon on the Mount? I'll be honest with you, there's some hard things in this sermon. These are not easy things to do. So you might say the Sermon on the Mount is for believers only. Only the child of God can live out these truths. Now, the Sermon on the Mount begins with what we often call the Beatitudes. They've been described as the beautiful attitudes, or attitudes that should be. Another way you could sum them up is the be happy attitudes. Now, the first four Beatitudes deal with our relationship with God. The second four deal with our relationships with others. And we're going to focus on the first four in this message. And I want you to remember that the word blessed, each Beatitude begins with the word blessed. The word blessed is interchangeable with the word happy, all right? So basically Jesus is saying, if you want to be happy, be these things and do these things, all right? So let's read them together. We're going to read Matthew chapter 5, verse 2 down to verse 9. Then he opened his mouth and taught them, that would be the disciples, saying, blessed are the poor in spirit, for theirs is the kingdom of heaven. Blessed are they that mourn, for they shall be comforted. Blessed are the meek, for they shall inherit the earth. Blessed are they who hunger and thirst for righteousness, for they shall be filled. Blessed are the merciful, for they shall obtain mercy. Blessed are the pure in heart, for they shall see God. Blessed are the peacemakers, for they shall be called the sons of God. So there are the first Beatitudes. And it's interesting that the word blessing is used again and again. You know, people use these words. Even people who are not believers, they'll talk about blessings. Well, only the believer can genuinely experience blessing. I think sometimes we use the word bless to get rid of someone. Someone's talking too long. We say, great seeing you. God bless you. This says, go away now, right? But here's point number one. God wants you to be blessed and happy. God wants you to be blessed and happy. Jesus both began and concluded his earthly ministry blessing people. When he met those two downhearted disciples on the Emmaus Road after he was crucified, we read that he blessed them. When children came to him, he took them into his arms and he blessed them. After his resurrection, we read that he lifted his hands and he blessed them. So God wants to bless you. We see this from Genesis to Revelation. There was the blessing that the priests were to pronounce over the people of Israel. And they would say, the Lord bless you. The Lord keep you and make his face shine upon you and be gracious unto you. The Lord turn his face towards you and give you peace. God wants to bless you. Let me take it a step further. God loves to bless you. Sometimes we think God is stingy. He's holding back his blessings. Do you know a stingy person? No, you can't have that. Do you know a generous person? Yes, you can have that and even more. God is generous, not stingy. He loves to bless. It's like me giving something to my grandchildren. I don't do that because I have to. I do that because I want to, right? And I feel it is the responsibility of the grandparent to bless the grandchildren, or another word we could use is spoil them, right? It's not my job to parent them. I've already done that. That's the job of the parents, to parent. The job of the grandparent is to be grand, right? And to enjoy them and indulge them, not in a bad way, but maybe a little bad, I don't know. Maybe give them too much sugar or whatever it is, but this is the idea. God loves to bless us. I love how Jesus says, "Fear not, little flock. It is your Father's good pleasure to give you the kingdom." It's his pleasure. God wants to bless you. God loves to bless you. Happy are the people whose God is the Lord. Coming back to what Chappelle said, the higher up I go, the less happy I am. Does that describe you? There's certain things you thought, if I had this thing, if I had this experience, if this happened to me, I know I would be happy. If I reach this goal, if I reach this position, if I get this many followers on my social media, if X, Y, or Z happen, I'll be happy. And all those things happen for you, and you're not happy, and you're wondering why. The reason is you can't find it by chasing it. It comes from a relationship with God. Again, the only way you can be a happy person is to be a person who knows God.

0: Some plain truth from Pastor Greg Laurie today here on A New Beginning. We're just getting started in our study of the Beatitudes, a study of how to be happy. And there's so much more to come. But listen, if you want to remedy the situation Pastor Greg just talked about, you can do that today. You can have a relationship with God and find the happiness that the Beatitudes are talking about. Pastor Greg, what would you say to the person who wants to make that kind of change today?
1: What I would say is, he's only a prayer away, which means if you will call upon the name of the Lord right now through prayer, he will hear your prayer and answer your prayer. 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Just pray, Lord Jesus, I know that I'm a sinner, but I know that you're the Savior who died on the cross for my sin and rose again from the dead. I turn from my sin now, and I choose to follow you. From this moment forward, as my Savior and Lord, as my God and my friend, in Jesus' name I pray. Amen.
0: 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Well, Pastor Greg, I saw a T-shirt for sale online. Maybe some of our listeners saw this too. It was a picture of one of our nation's forefathers. And the quote said, "Oh no, that's due tomorrow." Signed Thomas Jefferson, July 3rd, 1776.
1: Yes.
0: Well, you know, in reality, there are plenty of us that wait until the last minute. And even some of our listeners may have thought about investing in this ministry, but they just haven't gotten to it yet. And you would say?
1: I would say, well, we all do that, don't we? We say we want to do a certain thing and we never get around to doing it. So here's what I would say to you. Why don't you support our ministry financially? We could really put it to good use. I think we get a lot of bang for the buck here at Harvest Ministries and A New Beginning. We don't have a high overhead. We try to use it wisely, and we try to use it effectively so we can reach more people. And I think you know, if you listen to our broadcast on a regular basis, that one of the unique features of A New Beginning is we lead people in a prayer to accept Christ. And thousands of people pray that prayer with us every year, thousands. And it's an amazing thing. I've heard, I don't know the exact stat, but somewhere around 30 to 35% of those that listen to Christian radio are not Christians. And so they're kind of eavesdropping on our conversation, if you will. That's not different, really, than what happened to me when I first was exposed to the gospel. It happened on the front lawn of my high school campus. Some Christians were meeting and singing songs about Jesus. If you saw the Jesus Revolution film, you would know this, of course. And I sat down close enough to eavesdrop on what they were saying, but not so close that people would think I was joining. That was the first time I heard the gospel. And I think there are people that eavesdrop on us. In other words, they're thinking, well, what is this all about? What do these Christians believe? So I believe in our program, we should speak to them directly and say, hey, would you like to accept Jesus Christ? And if so, here's how to do it. You know, the Bible tells the story of a man from Ethiopia that went to Jerusalem searching for God. And as he left that city, he had not found what he was looking for, but he did obtain a scroll of the book of Isaiah, which he was reading out loud in his chariot. The Lord directed the evangelist Philip to approach him, and Philip asked this question, "Do you understand what you're reading?" The man from Ethiopia said, "How can I unless someone shows me the way?" There's a lot of people out there that are just waiting for someone to show them the way. So we like to do that and say, hey, here's the gospel. If you would like to accept Christ, pray this prayer. And as I said, many do that every year. So help us to continue to do that. 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
5: Cell phones have become mesmerizing portals to an endless array of 5-second sound bites, and each clip is its own individual dopamine rush. 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I'm Dr. Catherine Albrecht for StartMail.com. 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

0: Does it surprise you that demons in Scripture demonstrate a solid understanding of the Bible? Scripture makes it clear they actually believe in Jesus. So how is their belief different than ours? We'll find out today on Truth for Life. Alistair Begg is teaching from Mark chapter 1, beginning with verse 21.
1: I don't know if you've ever experienced anything like this, but if you have, then you will remember it. Here he is, he has begun to teach, and all of a sudden, a man in the synagogue who was possessed by an evil spirit started to shout out right in the middle of the event. And it's possible that he did this all the time, and that the authorities in the synagogue didn't know what to do with him. It's possible that that was the case, and that the authorities used to come down the aisle and say, excuse, if you could just be quiet, please, it would be a tremendous help to all of us, maybe go outside for a little while or so on. I don't know, but if we assume that this interruption, that this confrontation was a unique event, you've got to imagine that the effect was quite unbelievable. In other words, they routinely come along, routinely somebody preaches, eventually they stop and they all go away, but not on this occasion. All of a sudden, this fellow stands up. Notice that this individual is described as being possessed, verse 23, of an evil spirit or an unclean spirit, akatharto. Verse 26, the evil spirit shook the man violently. Verse 27, he even gives orders to evil spirits and they obey him. Now notice, evil, evil, evil versus who are you? The Holy One of God. So the confrontation here is between the dramatic kingly rule of the absolute purity of God manifest in Jesus and the powers of darkness whom Jesus has already confronted in the temptation in the wilderness. He has come out of that victorious. Satan has left him waiting for a more opportune time, presumably the temptation in the Garden of Gethsemane. But it would be ridiculous to assume that the king, in all of his absolute holiness, could move within the precincts of absolute demonic activity and there not be a confrontation. Now, this shouldn't surprise us as readers of Mark's gospel, because Jesus has come, as Mark has told us, and the inauguration of his kingdom brings with it the invasion of the kingdom of darkness and ultimately the destruction of the kingdom of darkness. You have to go all the way to the last book in the Bible to see the story given there in dramatic pictorial form, defining for us the end that is in view, an end that is not in doubt, but an end that is coming. And in the meantime, the activity of Christ's kingly rule is confronted and confronts again and again the powers of darkness. Now, this is a good moment to give you one cross-reference. And the cross-reference is 1 John chapter 3 and the second half of verse 8. And I suggest you do look at it so that you know that it is actually there. Jesus, as the Holy One of God, as the Righteous One, is the one in whom the righteous live, and the distinguishing feature of being in Christ who is holy and righteous is that we are no longer in the province we once were. We belonged to the kingdom of darkness, now we belong to the kingdom of light. Verse 8, he who does what is sinful is of the devil. In other words, he who just engages his life governed by, framed by, motivated by the sinful activities of his earthbound existence indicates unequivocally

the side of evil, on the side of death, in all of these things, then you can be sure, says John, that this person is of the devil. Now here comes our quote, second half of verse 8. The reason the Son of God appeared was to destroy the devil's work. The reason the Son of God appeared was to destroy the devil's work. Now, if you've kept your finger in Mark chapter 1, turn back to Mark and look at what the demon asks in the second half of verse 24. The beginning of it that is said as a question here, what do you want with us, Jesus of Nazareth, is actually not an inquiry, it's a confrontation. It's the sort of spirit of challenge. What do you think you're doing here, Jesus of Nazareth? You think you got some influence over us? Now comes the question, have you come to destroy us? Have you come to destroy us? You see, the demon understands. And when the king steps forward, the demonic activity, satanic forces, realize that in this Jesus, they find the end of the line. This is their terminus. This is where they get off, if you like. And you will notice that the man's personality here has been so disabled that the demon, usurping the place of his selfhood, speaks through him. And when Jesus replies, verse 25, he replies to the demon. Be quiet, said Jesus sternly. Come out of him. He's not speaking to the man, he's speaking to the demon. Because demonic activity eventually destabilizes a personality, usurps the place of selfhood, and may even speak in strange voices in a way that is inhuman and bizarre. And Jesus speaks into this circumstance, confronts it for what it is, and tells the demon to be quiet. Now, the demon immediately assumes that the ministry of Jesus will be to destroy him. Because things have totally changed with the arrival of Jesus. On one occasion, Matthew records for us when the religious folks were challenging Jesus and what he was doing. You needn't turn to this, but I'll just quote it for you, where they had brought to Jesus a man who was demon-possessed, and Jesus healed him. The man was both blind and mute, and Jesus healed him so he could both walk and see. And as a result, all the people were totally amazed by this, and the Pharisees said, well, don't be interested in that. Don't let that lead you astray to follow this Jesus. It is only by Beelzebub, the prince of demons, that this fellow drives out demons. In other words, he's employing demonic activity to drive out demons. Jesus says, how much sense does that make? You're telling me that Satan drives out Satan? He says, I don't know who you use as the authority for your exorcisms, but the idea that if I drive out demons by Beelzebub, by whom do your people drive them out? You can go figure that out. Now here comes the quote. But if I drive out demons by the Spirit of God, then the kingdom of God has come upon you. You see? Jesus steps up onto the stage and he says, the time is fulfilled. I am here. The kingdom of God is near. Now, if the kingdom of God is near, you would expect some kind of indication of that, wouldn't you? If the creator of the universe steps down into time, the big surprise would be if he simply succumbed to the influences of nature in the way that everyone else did. That would be surprising. What would not be surprising would be that the creator of the ends of earth stepping down into time would be able to say to the troubled Sea of Galilee, I want you waves to lie down for a while. My boys here in the boat are getting upset. Just let's calm down. And the people said, what manner of man is this that even the winds and the waves obey him? He's the king. The king of what? The king of the entire universe. He is the king who is sovereign over all the activities that range against him. He is not powerless, waiting on the edge of his seat to see what happens next.
He is

0: the authoritative one. And it is a matter of note that the demon has got a pretty good grasp of theology. In fact, this demon has got more of a grasp of what's going on than does the crowd or do the cronies of Jesus. Look at your Bible, you'll see. What does the demon say? I know who you are. You're the Holy One of God. How many times do we read in the Gospels and say the disciples couldn't get it? And I know what you've come to do. You're here to destroy us, aren't you? See, he speaks on behalf of his friends. Those who down in verse 34, before the day is out, they're also going. They'll be driven out. They'll want to speak and shout and make a noise, but he won't let them speak. He has all power over them. No, you see, the demons are orthodox. Don't be put off by somebody who tells you, well, I'm very orthodox in what I believe. Do you remember what James said concerning that? When the people came and said, you know, I believe in a very orthodox way. It's just that it hasn't made any difference in my life. I believe exactly what you're supposed to believe, but I just don't have any indication of it. No, there are no deeds that follow from it. I just believe. You know, my faith is all, it's all up here. Do you remember what James says on that occasion? He says, you believe in one God? That's good. Even the demons believe that, and they shudder. The demons are orthodox. They know what they're up against. The demon says, I know who you are, and I think I know why you're here. You've come to destroy us, haven't you? Yes. 1 John 3. The reason that the Son of God came was that he might destroy the works of the devil. You see, demons believe, but demons don't trust. The belief of a demon is the grudging belief in a God who is for them an unwelcome reality. That's demonic belief. The awareness of the fact that it is undeniable that God exists. It is undeniable that God is powerful. It is undeniable that this Jesus is actually the king that he claims to be. But they don't rejoice in that. They don't trust in that. They are grudging in their acceptance of that because this God whom they acknowledge is an unwelcome reality. For this confrontation here, which ends with the man shaking violently and the demon coming out with a shriek and the people all being amazed and saying to one another, what kind of teaching is this? What new authority is this? The confrontation with evil gives rise to the demonstration of Christ's authority and power. And both the crowd and his cronies, once they have this demonstration, are in need of an explanation, which he and then provides for them so that they don't go wrong. As we will discover, Jesus makes the apparently crazy decision at the height of his popularity and influence to leave the Capernaum region and go off somewhere else to the other villages. Much to the disappointment of the crowd, and much to the surprise of his followers. What was the deal? The response of the crowd was the response of attraction. It was not the response of conviction. The response of attraction, not conviction. Crowds attract crowds. Miracle workers will always draw people to them. After all, they're so unusual, it's so bizarre, it's so exciting. Let's go there and see this man. After all, I have needs that perhaps he can meet. I'm attracted to the idea of a God who exists to meet my needs. Jesus was not telling them that story. That attraction is not the same of the conviction, which is brought about in the life of an individual, a man or a woman, when they realize that I do not come to God so that Jesus can give me what I want, but I must come to God so that Jesus will grant me what I need. And there is every indication that the crowds that were stimulated on this occasion remained actually unchanged in relationship to Jesus' message, which was what? Repent and believe what I'm telling you. Can you be attracted without repenting? Yeah. Can you join the crowd without repenting? Yeah. Can you get involved in the services in the church without repenting? Yeah. You can do it all. You can be a demon in the third row. And let's not kid ourselves, loved ones. Although our materialist friends and our naturalist secular friends, and there's great pressure on many of us who live within the scientific community, although our friends would laugh us to scorn for such assertions as these same friends can provide me with no rational explanation for Columbine, the anniversary of which we bemoan, nor for the 28-year-old woman killing the small girl, putting her in a suitcase, and drowning her in the water. They can provide me with no sensible explanation for that. Please don't tell me that it's because the lady's grandfather was not very nice to her when she was 7. Please don't tell me. Don't ask me to believe that. You think I'm an idiot? But I have an explanation for Columbine. I have an explanation for the 28-year-old woman, and the explanation is right here in this dramatic confrontation. The demonic activity of a life that sells out to the evil one, laying themselves open to the invasion and the destabilization of their personality, so that before they realize where they are actually possessed and in the grip of that over which they have no physical control. And until the King Jesus comes to set them free, they remain tied as if they were bound in chains and shackles in the local cemetery. Paul, when he writes to the Ephesians, says, fellas, girls, face it. We do not wrestle against flesh and blood, but against spiritual wickedness in the heavenly places. That does not mean that there are demons under your coffee cup this afternoon. That does not mean that we see things in terms of demonic activity all the way. But what it does mean is this, that we recognize that underlying all that represents death, all that represents the abortion agenda, all that represents the destruction of the teenage population, all that leads to those horrible suicides amongst young boys and girls that have no hope in life or nothing, behind all of that lies the activity of the evil one himself, who is a liar and the father of all who tell lies, and who himself is a murderer from the beginning. That is the biblical answer to the question, and it is into that horrible world that Jesus came as king to destroy he who opposes, who confronts the activity of God himself. And one day, read Revelation 19 before you finish your lunch, one day all that is emblematic and is represented in the initial dimensions of the kingly rule of Christ will be brought to fruition. And that's how it is that the lion will lie down with the lamb. That's how it is that we will have peace. That's why it is that you will have an unpolluted ocean. That's how it is that you will have a seashore without any potential of jellyfish nipping you and paralyzing you and sending you home in a coma. Why is all of that? Because eventually the king is going to put it together exactly as he planned. And God's purpose from all of eternity is not actually Adam and Eve in the garden, but his purpose from all of eternity is the work of Jesus on the cross and the impact of that when he brings it all to fruition. Do you see how much bigger this is, how vaster this is than any kind of you know, little preoccupation with, I'd like to tell you what Jesus means to me. That's good. I'd love to hear what Jesus means to you. But this is of cosmic significance. This is huge. Well, think it out.
1: 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He'll return shortly to close today's program. As we are learning, this message that Jesus proclaimed at the beginning of his earthly ministry is the same message we should be proclaiming today. Namely, the kingdom of God is at hand. Repent and believe the gospel. 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And now the 2026 Basics Conference is just around the corner. 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Now here is Alistair with a closing prayer.
0: Father, Father, Father, we come bowing before you, the Creator God. The world looks on at such a scene as this, my words be regarded as abject stupidity. Where is power to be found? Where is there that which conquers our jealous hearts, cleans up our dirty minds, fills our lives with a desire to serve you, a willingness to turn the other cheek, who, when we know we're in the right and could push everything right to the very limit, we determine that we will instead, like Jesus, entrust ourselves to him who judges justly, and to discover again that the judge of all the earth will always do what's right. Forgive us when we are able simply to read our Bibles and cast them aside, when we're able to come and attend to worship like this and let it all just flow over us as an irrelevancy, as a sideline, as a passing attraction. Lord Jesus Christ, come as it were and stand, tower over our puny little lives and say to us again, repent, believe the good news. And then grant us grace to do so. And may the grace of the Lord Jesus Christ and the love of God our Father and the fellowship of the Holy Spirit rest upon and remain with each one who believes, now and forevermore. Amen.
1: Thanks for listening this week. Hope you have a great weekend and that you're able to worship with your local church. Next week, we'll continue our study in the Gospel of Mark by looking at how Jesus was able to heal the sick and rebuke demons. What does this reveal about him and his mission? And what does it promise for us as believers? What should our response to this be? We'll hear the answers on Monday. The Bible teaching of Alistair Begg is furnished by Truth for Life. The learning is for living.

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1: The dad took his son, then about 5 years of age, and lifted him to the top of the wall about 42 inches above the ground. Then he said, "Now, son, jump and I'll catch you." The little boy looked down and hesitated. "Come on, son, jump, I'll catch you." The lad looked into his face. Then he jumped. But as he did so, the dad withdrew his arms and the little boy landed in a crumpled heap on the ground, shocked and crying. "Look," said the dad, "this is to teach you an important lesson in life. You can never trust anybody, ever, not even me. Now don't forget it." Unquestionably, that boy was old enough to remember for the rest of his life, but what a lesson it taught. Is it any wonder that when some think of God as a father, they are completely uncertain that he will be there for them in the time of need? Some 3,000 years ago, Moses wrote, "God is not a man that he should lie, nor a son of man that he should change his mind. Does he speak and then not act? Does he promise and not fulfill?" Absentee dads are plentiful today, along with deadbeat dads who demonstrate by their actions they're not to be taken seriously. You can't count on them when a youngster needs a dad. But is that also true of God, whom Scripture calls a father? Moses, the one who first told us that God is not a man who breaks promises, wrote, "The Lord your God, he is the faithful God, keeping his covenant of love to 1,000 generations of those who love and keep his commandments." Now, to understand the importance of this in relationship to your own life, you need to know something of the power of a covenant. It's different from a contract, which has limited liability. Going back some 6,000 years in history, you find covenants between people, not much different from the legal contracts we use today, with one very important difference. There were two kinds of covenants, one made between equals and the other made by two individuals whose resources and authority were vastly different. Say between a sovereign or a powerful landowner with lots of money and one of his subjects, a poor person with limited resources. Now that's the kind of covenant that God makes with us, one that cannot be broken. Moses calls him the faithful God and describes what he promises as a covenant of love. Only a loving father who cares about you agrees to bless you, something the New Testament calls grace, simply because you are his child. The first mention of the word love in the Bible is that of a father's love for his son. The father, Abraham, and the son was Isaac. God told Abraham that he wanted him to present his son, his only son, whom you love, as a sacrifice. "God is faithful in keeping covenant with his children," said Moses, "for 1,000 generations." Now, if a generation is roughly 50 years, then 1,000 generations would be 50,000 years, and that should be long enough for any of us. His point is that you can count on God to honor the promises of his word. You can count on him to be there for you, not to say, "Jump and I'll catch you," then let you fall in a heap, but one whose everlasting arms are beneath you, whose strong hands will catch you, and who will lift you from the miry clay of life and put your feet on the solid rock. Of one thing you can be certain: you can count on a loving father who sent his son to demonstrate his love and concern. Indeed.
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6: You're not a perfect parent.
7: What?
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8: This is Focus on the Family Minute with Pastor Juan Sanchez.
6: And your child does not need a perfect parent. Your child has a perfect Savior. And that's what your child needs. Mm. What your child needs is for you to be a faithful Christian. And that's what's important for us to understand.
7: That's a big statement.
6: Yeah, so I think sometimes we overcomplicate what we're doing. What we're really doing is we're growing in Christ's likeness before our children.
7: Yeah.
6: And we're doing what God has called all of us to do as Christians. We're modeling Christ-likeness, Ephesians 4:11 through 16. We're speaking the truth in love to one another until we all grow in Christ-likeness. And then we just kind of helpfully correct one another.
8: You can hear more parenting insights from Juan Sanchez and his wife Janine at familyminute.org.
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10: Yeah, I think it was 1983. I'd just moved to Denver. I was an addicted motorcycle riding businessman. My daughter, who was around 20 years old at that time, would visit with me from time to time about this relationship thing with this person named Jesus. And so in May of 1983, she was suddenly killed in an automobile accident. And all I knew was that my daughter somehow was in this place called heaven. And I had to find out how to get there with her someday. It began to make a little more sense of what she had been telling me. And as I went through this whole process, I just finally asked some men that had been real sensitive to my wounding, my pain, my history. I asked them to pray with me. And I remember the morning in a back room, in a prayer room, the Lord picked me up, stood me up straight, and propped me up and said, "Now we'll begin the journey together." Changed my life.
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11: In all the years I was younger, I never got it. I never understood it. Now I understand it. My old man is me before Christ took over. That's why some Christians are still miserable. You don't know that sin doesn't have to control you. You haven't figured out yet how Christ can live his life in you. So you're miserable most of the time.

0: Bible Christianity is not the Christianity the Bible describes. You may still be living in the same body, facing the same temptations, and carrying some of the same old battles. But if you belong to Jesus Christ, your old life doesn't have to run the show. The old man doesn't own you anymore. On this edition of Hope for Today, David Hawking continues his message, Crucified with Christ, from Galatians chapter 2, verses 11 through 21. And when we join him, David's going to continue showing us why the Christian life isn't about gritting your teeth and trying harder to be good. It's about understanding what happened when you were identified with Jesus Christ in his death. David's standing by to take us into God's Word. We'll do that in just a moment. First off, Matt is with me in studio. It's that time of the week where we hear from our listening friends. And Matt, this is a short and simple note from an anonymous listener.
1: Very interesting. Yeah, came in the mail, nothing to it, and just open it up, and it says, thank you for teaching about and sharing God's Word with others.
0: Wow.
1: And you're in our prayers.
0: Wow.
1: Amen to that.
0: You know, it says everything there in a very succinct form. It blessed us tremendously. And folks, if you have a note, if you have a testimony, a prayer request, if you want to get in touch with us, you can call us at 1-800-75-BIBLE. That's in the U.S. 888-75-BIBLE in Canada. Bible by the numbers. Matt is 24253. Am I correct?
1: That's correct. 24253.
0: I passed the test. And folks, if you'd like to write us a note, we'll share the mailing addresses later in the program. Well, let's return to Galatians chapter 2, verses 11 through 21, for the third and final part of David's message, Crucified with Christ.
2: His death fulfilled all the righteous demands of the law, folks. Our crucifixion with Christ involves four things. I don't want to confuse you, but I got a lot of books on Galatians, and there are several of them that I don't agree with. Why? Because they mess up verse 20 and 21. They don't get it. Now let's all understand something to begin with. Jesus Christ died on the cross almost 2,000 years ago. Amen? Then how in the world do we in the 21st century understand this? You talk about two verses that are really troubling. Let me give them to you one at a time and make sure we understand them. Number one, our position in Christ. I am crucified with Christ. Here is one of those verses in the Bible that I wished they would have followed the Greek text and not their English brains. That text does not say, I am crucified with Christ. It is a verb that is what we call perfect tense. Greeks have it, and they have it a lot. You could almost say all, or at least most of, the verses on salvation are all based on perfect tense verbs. The perfect tense includes the past tense. Something happened in the past. The difference between perfect tense and just a regular past, which is called aorist in Greek, the difference is that the perfect tense continues with present results. Amen? In other words, to translate it properly and correctly, you would say, I have been crucified with Christ. It's a past fact that has present results. Amen? Oh, by the way, the perfect tense also demands that it be finished. Now it gets a little tough. My position with Christ is what? I have been crucified with Christ. Is it referring to his crucifixion? Only partially. It's referring to the fact that something happened to us when we put our faith and trust in Jesus Christ. And it should have present, finished results. It's a done deal. Now we got to understand it. Sure sounds good. Turn to Romans chapter 6. I'm going to start at verse 1. What shall we say then? Shall we continue in sin that grace may abound? God forbid, certainly not. How shall we that are dead to sin live any longer therein? What did he say in Galatians 2:20? I live in the flesh, but really Christ lives in me. Now look carefully at verse 3. I'm reading out of Old King James. No matter what translation, the first word ought to be no, K-N-O-W. So if you're making notes or marking your Bible, the first no is in verse 3. Before I mention it, go down to verse 6. And what's the first word? Knowing. Knowing this, what's in verses 3 to 5. Now here's another point. Your old man is crucified with him that the body of sin might be destroyed. And some of you are saying, well, I don't know about that one because, boy, I still got a sin problem. Well, here's the good news. The King James boys wanted so much to get rid of sin, they said it would be destroyed. But it's not the Greek word. The Greek word is kartageo, which means to be rendered inoperative. That is, it can't function with the new ownership. Are we okay? I haven't finished this yet. Now jump down to verse 9. And what's the first word? Knowing. So there are three things to know about crucified with Christ. What are the three things I should know? Number one, when you got baptized, you were baptized into his death. Our blessed Lord did something when he died on the cross. His death did something to all of us who believe in him, whether we know it or not. It's really spectacular, if you ask me. I'm so excited to learn that this happened to me. When I put my faith in Jesus Christ, and when I got baptized, I illustrated to anybody who would watch that I went under water that represents a coffin, and I am dead to sin's ability to run my life. It stopped the moment I said yes to Jesus Christ. You know why? Because his death was so powerful, he not only knocked out sin and its consequences, he knocked the devil out also, Hebrews 2. You don't have to be controlled by him either. You have really been set free. Do I hear any amens? You've been set free from the bondage of sin and death. You've been set free from the power of the enemy to control you. For greater is he that is in you than he that is in the world. So stop acting like nothing has happened. Now, let's back up. That's the first thing that I'm to know. That my baptism pictured baptism into what? His resurrection? No. But doesn't Paul also say, as you've been baptized into his death, so also are you resurrected? Yes, he does. But the point is, the first thing we are to know is what died. Because he died and paid for every last blooming sin that the devil ever thought of. My baptism pictured my death to sin. You know, is it somewhat a tragedy? All of you can identify this, but no matter what church you go to, isn't it somewhat a tragedy that we're not hearing this truth clearly? If you've been born again, you are dead to the ability of sin to control you. That's why you look so stupid when you do. But if we've been resurrected coming up out of the water, then walk in newness of life. You don't need to walk around like you're a dead corpse. You're alive in Christ. Christ liveth in me. Now, look at verse 6. Knowing this, here's the second thing to know, that our old man, you know, the old man isn't worth a dime. I'm sorry. Maybe you thought you were. You aren't worth anything as an old man. I am so glad God put in the Bible old man, because now I are one. And I'm telling you, being an old man is not a great thing. In all the years I was younger, I never got it. I never understood it. Now I understand it. My old man is me before Christ took over. That's why some Christians are still miserable. You don't know that sin doesn't have to control you. You haven't figured out yet how Christ can live his life in you. So you're miserable most of the time. Know this, your old man is crucified with him. Wait a minute. What is the old man? The old man is the fall of Adam himself, argued in the chapter previously. That's the old man. And he needs help. But when Jesus Christ died on the cross, he died for what? The old man. So, why did he do it this way? Why didn't he say, well, what I did was I got rid of the old man of Al Enderle and David Hocking and Michael. He didn't say that. I'm here to tell you one of the missing doctrines of salvation and Christian living is that we haven't figured this out yet. Everybody's old man here. And girls, I know he didn't say old woman, but stop blaming the men as being the problem here. Adam wasn't deceived. Bible says so. It was the woman that was deceived. But if you guys think that's great, the Bible says the man was downright disobedient. He knew he was doing wrong and did it anyway. Sounds like a man to me. How about you guys? Now, let's look at this again. So the old man, whatever it is, that old nature, that tendency to do evil in the heart of everyone born into this world, as chapter 5 argued, well, that old man was crucified with Jesus. Why? So that the body of sin, whatever sin is, how it wants to run your life, what it wants to do to deceive you and seduce you and et cetera, that the body of sin might be rendered inoperative. That is, it no longer has the power to control you. That's why it's so awful to watch a believer who's truly born again trying to live with sin again. Stop it. You're wasting good time. Don't do it. And what's the purpose of that? Why would he render sin and all that it is inoperative? That is, it can't control you anymore. He answers the end of verse 6, that henceforth we should not serve sin. There's no way that I can stop serving sin unless I understand this and the power of Christ's life within us. Amen? Verse 9. Knowing that Christ, being raised from the dead, dieth no more. Death hath no more dominion over him. You know that Jesus is never going to die? The Muslims are wrong. Wow. In that he died unto sin, how many times? Once. But in that he liveth unto God. And those are present tenses, meaning it continues. He continues living with life for all who believe. He died only once and took care of your sin problem. So it's kind of foolish, isn't it, not to accept what he's done and to trust him to live his life through us? Wow. Look at verse 11 and we're done with Romans 6. Likewise. Now, there are a lot of verbal words in the Greek language that are used throughout the text. This is one of them. Likewise. Sometimes it's a word just as or in a similar manner. Likewise to what? To the fact that he died? Absolutely. Look at verse 11. Likewise, reckon. Reckon is a mathematical term. It works in the accounting business. Count this to be so. Well, there's nothing you and I can do about that except to believe it. Count this to be so, that you are dead indeed unto sin, but alive unto God through Jesus Christ our Lord. It's a word of faith. Here we are again, right back where we were dealing earlier. Now go back to Galatians and let's see how we wrap it up. We learned the position. I have been crucified with Christ. Secondly, put down in your Bible or notes or brain, the presence of Christ. Paul said, Christ is all, you don't need anything else. Christ is all in all. Every believer has all he needs to live victoriously for the Lord. It's in the person of Jesus Christ, our Lord. Christ liveth, present tense, continues to live in me. And you know, I see the effect of it all the time. I might be ready to get ticked and really burned about something somebody said or done, and all of a sudden there's a pressure comes upon you. Something's eating away. You're trying to go back. And the Holy Spirit of God is convicting you and stopping you. Thank God for that. By the way, we'll be on that subject in Galatians also. Number three is the principle of faith. Verse 20 says, I live by the faith that I can gender up in myself as I look at the difficulties in life. No! That is not what he's talking about. He's talking about the faith of the Son of God. And to make sure you understand it, salvation, he put it in the aorist tense when he said, loved you. Could he not say he loves you? I hope that's true. But did you know in all the New Testament it never says that? Whenever it says that Jesus loved us, it's always aorist tense, past. It's rooted in the cross and what happened there. That's why I have been crucified with Christ. Hallelujah. He loved me and he gave himself for, he took my place. I owe him everything and I'm going to live forever with him. And the last thing is the problem that can easily happen to all of us. I do not frustrate the grace of God. I could jump back to chapter 5 and say, well, for one thing, where sin abounds, grace did much more abound. So obviously, I have no reason to frustrate it. But there's something more. The word frustrate means to disannul or to cancel. I don't ignore and get rid of the grace of God. I live by that grace. Grace abounds in my wicked heart. And I praise him for it. And I don't frustrate the grace of God because he makes it very clear. What has happened to me when I put my faith and trust in Jesus Christ has given me all the means that I need to live victoriously for him. Jesus Christ wants to live through me. I don't understand it, why he would want somebody like me. But the fact is, that's what he said.
0: You're listening to Hope for Today with Bible teacher David Hawking. 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And David's back in just a moment with a special time of prayer. 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
2: Father, we thank you and praise you for this wonderful section of your word, Christ in you, the hope of glory, Paul said in Colossians. I thank you, Lord, that Christ is all I need. I don't need anything else. And he is in all believers. That's what makes us one. It's not because we have the same likes and dislikes, for we certainly do not. But it's because Christ's life is being lived out through us in this wicked generation. God, I pray we may be able, by your grace and mercy and love and power, to take other folks to heaven with us. Thank you, Lord, for this time. In the blessed name of our Lord Yeshua, we pray. And all God's children said, amen. God bless you.
3: Well, thank you, David. 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Because God's purpose was never built on human performance. 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And in this passage, the Apostle Paul is about to confront a question that still divides people today. What actually makes a person right with God? Yeah, is it works, religion, heritage, or is it faith and faith alone? Don't miss Children of Abraham tomorrow on Hope for Today.

0: Welcome to Preparedness Thoughts with John Stephenson. John understands the importance of being prepared. Through rain, rocks, and snow, he has seen it all and survived. He has seen major disasters like Mount St. Helens and how vehicles were stopped in the street from the volcanic ash. Earthquakes, too, including the Loma Prieta earthquake, which felt like it wouldn't stop shaking. People were without electricity and could not hardly buy groceries or gasoline. The homeless lit bonfires in the streets. The Bay Bridge and other freeways were broken. God only knows what will be next.
1: Welcome to Preparedness Thoughts by John Stephenson. We invite Jesus Christ through the Holy Spirit to guide us as we examine how our preparations can be used to preserve the life of ourselves, our family, and others. We look around us at the world today and we wonder, how long will it be until the next event happens? Now, in the last few years, there have been some natural disasters and a few man-caused disasters. And we might think there's been no problem for us because, after all, we still have food, electricity, gasoline, and groceries. We still have a roof over our heads. But we know that there are people who have had huge problems. So we want to make sure that we do not have severe problems in our life. No, we want security. So we have to look at what goes on around us, be thankful that we are living in the USA, which really has not had those great, big, huge natural disasters that other countries have had. But of course, we know there could be a natural disaster anytime, or a human, man-caused disaster also could happen at any time. Now, our country has had an amazing history of being protected, yes, by God. And our strong military has been a big factor, too. But we have had a blessed life, and we seem to forget that danger could really come to us very quickly, very suddenly. And if we look at the history of nations, or just plain look at history, we know that a nation can have a great fall even in one day. Look at the Bible history. You can see there was a siege of Samaria in 2 Kings, or we can see in Gideon in Judges chapter 7, or we can see the fall of ancient Babylon in Isaiah 13. And we know that there is the mystery Babylon, great fall, in Revelation chapter 18. And there, mystery Babylon falls in 1 hour. So we know that things can happen quick. And now, whether they happen quick or not in the United States, we just want to have a little preparation for whatever does happen. And we want to believe that the big events will not happen to us, but we know that they can, and they will hurt the unprepared. Therefore, we want to have a little preparedness for ourselves. After all, the threats can come from many areas, from cyber threats to the electrical grid going down, or the electronic banking fail, or an epidemic going on. Of course, there's also war and a military invasion, and we can think about how safe we are, but look at history. How many other countries thought they were safe? But there are biblical patterns about the four sword judgments coming to a land. That's in Ezekiel 14. And you can see just how quickly things can turn around and judgment can come. And when the United States has done things that do not agree with the will of God, we can see that judgment may very well come quickly. And so let's be a little bit prepared for whatever just might happen. This is episode 89, and I hope you start your preparations now before there's an urgent need and what you want is hard to find. Remember to give thanks to God for the blessings that you do have.
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0: in need of God.
1: So many try to adorn their lives with the things of this world, but are so empty on the inside. Pastor Greg Laurie says happiness lies in the opposite direction.
0: The Bible is counter to all the things the culture tells us. Jesus says, humble yourself, lose yourself, and you'll find yourself.

The things we're eager to buy them because they'll make us happy, right? Like a new car. Oh, yeah. If that really satisfied us, everyone would still be driving the first new car they ever bought. But people only keep their new cars about 8 years on average. Okay, so let's decode this mystery.

party crasher. He's out to rain in your parade. He's out to make your life miserable. Nothing could be further from the truth. The fact is, God wants you to be happy. But we have to come to this. God's definition is probably different than our definition of happiness, and it's laid out before us here in the greatest sermon ever preached, the Sermon on the Mount. Now, the Sermon on the Mount begins with what we often call the Beatitudes. They've been described as the beautiful attitudes, or attitudes that should be. Another way you could sum them up is the be happy attitudes. Each beatitude begins with the word blessed. The word blessed is interchangeable with the word happy, all right? So basically Jesus is saying, if you want to be happy, be these things and do these things, all right? So let's read them together. We're going to read Matthew chapter 5, verse 2 down to verse 9. Then he opened his mouth and taught them, that would be the disciples, saying, blessed are the poor in spirit, for theirs is the kingdom of heaven. Blessed are they that mourn, for they shall be comforted. Blessed are the meek, for they shall inherit the earth. Blessed are they who hunger and thirst for righteousness, for they shall be filled. Blessed are the merciful, for they shall obtain mercy. Blessed are the pure in heart, for they shall see God. Blessed are the peacemakers, for they shall be called the sons of God. Point number one, God wants you to be blessed and happy. God wants you to be blessed and happy. There was a blessing that the priests were to pronounce over the people of Israel. And they would say, the Lord bless you. The Lord keep you and make his face shine upon you and be gracious unto you. The Lord turn his face towards you and give you peace. God wants to bless you. Let me take it a step further. God loves to bless you. Sometimes we think God is stingy. He's holding back his blessings. Do you know a stingy person? No, you can't have that. Do you know a generous person? Yes, you can have that and even more. God is generous, not stingy. God loves to bless you. Bringing me to point number two, happy people are humble people. Happy people are humble people. Now, this has been wrongly understood to be saying, blessed are the poor. This is not what Jesus said. He said, blessed are the poor in spirit. There is no blessedness in being rich or poor in and of itself. The Bible does not commend poverty, nor does it condemn wealth. It does say the love of money is the root of all kinds of evil. People sometimes say, the Bible says money is the root of all evil. I don't know what Bible you're reading, but my Bible doesn't say that. My Bible says the love of money is the root of all kinds of evil, which while some have coveted after they've erred from the faith. Money's neutral. Money can be good. Money can help. Money can do things for the kingdom of God. Money can be problematic. It can even be evil. It can destroy a person's life. It all depends on your attitude toward it. What Jesus says is, blessed are the poor in spirit. What does this mean? Blessed is the man, blessed is the woman, happy is the person who sees himself as they really are, lost, hopeless, and destitute, and desperately in need of God. That's what it means to be poor in spirit. So you have to see yourself for who you are. You have to see yourself as a sinner who really needs a savior. And this is hard for some people, to call themselves what they are, to see themselves as they are. I mean, this is counter to culture today. We're told things like, you're more than enough. Self-love is the greatest love. You're a winner. At our games for our children, we don't keep score because everyone's a winner. Everyone is not a winner. There are losers in life. We're not all that in a bag of chips, as some think. Self-love is not the greatest love. You are not more than enough. You need help. You're a sinner, as I am, as we all are. General Naaman is the perfect example of this. Now, General Naaman from Syria was a leper. And he had a maid who was a Jewish woman that worked for him. And she told him about a wonder-working prophet in Israel that could

0: pray for him. So he went to Israel to meet this prophet, Elisha. And he pulled up at the home of Elisha, probably in a beautiful chariot, surrounded by bodyguards, covered in gleaming armor. He was quite a spectacle, General Naaman. And he demanded to see Elisha. Elisha doesn't even answer the door. He sends his servant out, a guy named Gehazi. Hey, how's it going, Naaman? The prophet says, go immerse yourself in the Jordan River 7 times and you'll be healed. Nice to see you. Bye. Boom, shuts the door. And it's like, wait, hello? Do you know who I am? I'm not going to go to the Jordan River. That's a dirty river. We have better rivers back in Syria. I'll just go home. One of his associates said, hey, you know, it's worth a try. I mean, you've got nothing to lose. Well, General Naaman didn't want to immerse himself in any river because that meant he had to take his armor off and reveal his true condition. I don't think most of his soldiers knew he was a leper. Leprosy was a horrible, disfiguring disease. So as he took off his helmet, maybe for the first time, for many of them to see, and took off his breastplate, they could see the disfiguring effects of leprosy. He had to humble himself and go down into that dirty little Jordan River. And he immersed himself the first time, came up, still a leper. Immersed himself again, still a leper. 3, 4, 5, 6 times, still a leper. He goes down the 7th time, comes up completely healed of his leprosy. The Bible says his skin was like that of a little baby. Have you ever looked at a baby's skin? So amazing, so perfect. Have you ever looked at your skin through a magnifying mirror? It's horrifying, horrifying. You know, I'll shave and I'll think, I did a good job. Then I'll look in the magnifying mirror, I miss spots. That's such an old man thing. But then you see all the flaws and the blemishes and the effects of age, etc. But you see, he had to humble himself and peel off his armor and admit his real condition. Blessed are the poor in spirit. Blessed are those that see themselves as they really are. Oh, we can spend a life chasing after happiness and never finding it. We say, I need to find myself. I'm leaving this marriage. I'm not happy anymore. I need to find myself. Oh, shut up. You want to find yourself? Jesus says, lose yourself. Deny yourself. The Bible is counter to all the things the culture tells us. Jesus says, humble yourself, lose yourself, and you'll find yourself. The Bible tells us, humble yourself under the mighty hand of God, and he'll exalt you in due time. If you want to find true happiness, you must be poor in spirit. See yourself as you really are.
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0: You know, I've heard people describe a trip to Israel as seeing the Bible actually come to life. Hey, everybody, Greg Laurie. And I've been to Israel many times, and I've led a lot of tours, and I have to say that's absolutely true. Listen, when you're walking on the same stones that Jesus himself walked on, well, that's something that's enriching to your faith. It's not just a travel experience. It actually energizes and enhances your study of the Bible. Think of it this way. It's a vacation with a purpose. And we're going to be taking a tour of Israel April 6 to 15, 2027. 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
1: 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Well, we're considering the Beatitudes today, part of the Lord's Sermon on the Mount. 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
0: Beatitude number 2, point number 3. Happy people are, I'll put in quotes, unhappy people. Happy people are unhappy people. Point number 1, happy people are humble people. Number 2, happy people are unhappy people. Verse 4, blessed are they that mourn, for they shall be comforted. You could also translate this, happy are the unhappy. What? That doesn't make any sense to us. So to be happy, I need to be sad? Yes. In this way, you have to see yourself as you really are. I'm a sinner who needs a savior, and I'm sorry for what I've done, and I want to change, so I mourn over my condition. Listen, better to mourn now and laugh later than to laugh now and mourn later. Some people, all they want to do is laugh. All they want to do is get drunk and party and laugh and laugh and laugh. They don't even know what they're laughing at. Everything's funny to a drunk. But really, what is that all about? Solomon went on a sin binge, basically trying everything the world has to offer. And he said in Ecclesiastes 2, when I said, come on, let's give pleasure a try. Let's look for the good things in life. But I found it was meaningless. Solomon says, it's silly to be laughing all the time. What good does it do to only seek pleasure? You know, some people, they suppress tears. They should be crying, and instead they're laughing. Before he died of AIDS, Freddie Mercury, the lead singer of Queen, recorded a song called Party. And in the song, he sings, quote, we were up all night singing and giving a chase. The next morning, everybody was hungover. And then in the refrain, he repeatedly implores his party mates to come back and play, end quote. But see, here's the problem. There comes a time when the party's over. All the laughing is behind you, and it really has led to nothing. It's better to be sad over your condition, because the Bible says in 2 Corinthians 7:10, the kind of sorrow God wants us to experience leads us away from sin and results in salvation. There's no regret for that kind of sorrow, but worldly sorrow, which lacks repentance, results in spiritual death. In other words, hey, I'm sorry, and I'm sorry enough to stop. See, the problem is we will minimize sin. We'll say things like, well, God loves me and accepts me as I am. Hey, man, don't judge my journey, right? Well, God does love you, and he does accept you as you are, but he wants to change you, and he wants you to repent of your sin, and he wants you to come into a right relationship with him. When the prodigal son was away from his father, he was sad. When he returned to his father in repentance, he was glad. That brings us to point number 4. A happy person will be a meek person. A happy person will be a meek person. Blessed are the meek. Now, meekness is not celebrated in our culture, maybe because we don't understand what it is. For starters, meekness is not weakness. The best definition of meekness is power under constraint. It describes the breaking of a powerful stallion. So when you climb on a beautiful horse, how many of you love to ride horses? I prefer horsepower. I like a throttle. And I decide when it starts and when it stops. Because I was on a horse once that wouldn't stop. And that's kind of a scary process. Like, where's the emergency brake on this animal, right? So the idea is that you're breaking the horse, as they say. The horse is submitting its will. It's not that it's lost its will. It's not that it's not stronger than you, but it has surrendered its will to the rider. So when the Bible talks of meekness, it doesn't mean I'm weak. It means I know who's in charge, and I've surrendered my will over to his. But in our culture, we celebrate revenge. You know, there are these films out with Liam Neeson called Taken, right? Taken. There's 3 Taken films. What if they came out with a 4th film in the Taken series? But it was different. Taken, turning over a new leaf. And in the film, Liam Neeson picks up the phone and he says, I have a particular set of skills. Skills that make me a nightmare for a person like you. I will pursue you. I will find you. And I will forgive you. Who would watch that? It sounds good. I will forgive you and give you a quick hug. Wait. No, you kill them. But before you kill them, you beat them mercilessly. And that's the movie I want to see, in slow-mo, preferably. But this is what the Bible is saying. It's forgiving. One of the best examples of meekness and forgiveness in the Bible is the story of Joseph, sold by his brothers into slavery, ultimately exalted to a powerful position where he could have had them all summarily executed. But instead, he forgives them. That is what meekness is. But the ultimate example of meekness is Jesus himself. He laid down everything for us and willingly went to the cross and died in our place. And the only autobiographical statement ever Jesus gave, he said in Matthew 11, 29, I am meek and lowly in heart. Does that mean Jesus was weak? Of course not. He was the strongest man who ever lived. With just a word, he could destroy his enemies. When they arrested him in the Garden of Gethsemane, he said, who are you looking for? They said, Jesus of Nazareth. He said, I am. And the Bible says they all fell backwards. It's like dominoes. I am. Those are the words of God from Mount Sinai to Moses. I am that I am. Jesus could have said, I am. And you were. By the end. Do that in slow motion. But he did not act in that way. He laid his life down for us. And so do you have this attitude in your life right now? Are you a happy person? The only way you can be a happy person is to be a person who knows God.

0: Pastor Greg Laurie is bringing us a good look at happiness, the real source of happiness, the real pathway of happiness from the pages of Scripture. And there's more to come here on A New Beginning. So can you say you're a happy person, happy as the Bible defines it? Have you come into a relationship with Jesus and had your sins forgiven and your eternal life secured? Pastor Greg, maybe there's somebody listening who isn't sure that they have come to the Lord in that way. What would you say to them?
1: I would say that God is just a prayer away. You know, it doesn't take years to become a Christian. It doesn't take months. Frankly, it doesn't even take hours. It can happen so quickly. It just starts with you saying to God, I know I'm a sinner. I know that you love me. I know that you sent Jesus to die on the cross for my sin and pay for those sins and then to rise again from the dead, and I want him to come into my life. So here's my question to you. Have you done that yet? Because Jesus, who did die on that cross and rose again from the dead 3 days later, is alive and standing at the door of your life right now, and he's knocking. And he's saying, if you'll hear my voice and open the door, I will come in. Would you like your sin forgiven? Would you like to know that when you die, you will go to heaven? Do you want Christ to come into your life right now? If so, why don't you just stop whatever it is you're doing and pray this prayer with me? You could pray it out loud. You can pray it in the quietness of your own heart. But pray this prayer to God. Say, Lord Jesus, I know that I am a sinner, but I know that you are the Savior who died on the cross for my sin and rose again from the dead. I'm sorry for my sin, and I turn from it now, and I choose to follow you from this moment forward. I ask all of this in Jesus' name. Amen. Listen, if you just prayed that prayer, the Bible promises that God has heard your prayer and has answered that prayer. The Bible says that if we will confess our sin, he's faithful and just to forgive us our sin and cleanse us from all unrighteousness. So, God bless you. You've made the right decision, the decision to follow Jesus Christ.
0: 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Now, if you missed any part of today's message from Pastor Greg, why not catch up by listening online? 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Well, Pastor Greg, let me read a listener comment that we recently received.
1: Okay.
0: It goes, I have been a Harvest partner for many years now and see the impact you've made on many people who've become Christians. I am in awe. I thank the Lord for the continued successful ministry of Harvest on a daily basis. Thank you, Pastor Greg, for being used by God to change my life and redirect my paths. Mm. Your example of Christianity has been so consistent. Mm. Isn't that encouraging that she says those nice things, but also that she believes enough in this ministry to become a Harvest partner? What is a Harvest partner?
1: Well, a Harvest partner is somebody that gives to our ministry on a regular basis, even on a monthly basis. And what I really appreciate about this listener, and if that person happens to be listening, let me just say to you personally, thank you so much. But what I really appreciated was when she said, I've been doing it for years.
0: Mm.
1: And you know what? I also want to say this to this person or any person that supports us in this way. You share in the fruit of what we are doing.
0: Mm-hmm.
1: There's an interesting story in the life of David where he was going against his enemy with his army. They were tired from battle. And a bunch of them said, we just can't go into battle. And his army was already relatively small. They said, we're going to have to sit this one out. Well, the remaining soldiers went into battle. The Lord blessed, and they were victorious. And when they returned with the spoils of the battle, those who had fought said, don't give any to those people that sat this out. Well, the fact is those folks who had sat it out on this occasion had fought in previous battles. And David said, hey, no. those that tarry by the stuff, that's King James, those that hang out by our possessions, share in this as well. And, you know, the reward, the blessing, goes to all those who participate. It goes to all of us that believe in the power of the gospel. So when you give, you're part of the team. You're making it possible for us to reach more people with the gospel. So would you tarry by this stuff, to put it in King James vernacular? Would you invest in our ministry? And then we pray that you will share in the reward of what God is doing as well. As Paul said, it's fruit to your account, spiritual fruit to your account, laying up for yourself treasures in heaven. So prayerfully consider becoming a harvest partner today.
0: Yeah, that's right. And we can take your call right now. 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
5: Just days before he was crucified, Jesus said, "The hour has come for the Son of Man to be glorified." Glorified? That's hardly the word I would have used. Jesus is about to undergo terrible suffering. Did he know he would have thorns on his head and a lash on his back? Did he know there would be a cross and nails and a spear? Yes, he knew that agony faced him, but he also knew that joy was ahead. He knew that 3 days after his crucifixion, he would leave that cold, dark tomb and rise from the dead. He knew that someday he would present to his Father those whom he had redeemed from sin. He knew that on that glorious day, 10,000 times 10,000 angels would circle the throne of God and sing, "Worthy is the Lamb who was slain to receive power and wealth and wisdom and strength and honor and glory and praise." In all his suffering, Jesus kept an amazing sense of perspective. The writer of Hebrews says that for the joy set before him, Jesus endured the cross. But that's the difference between Jesus and us. Jesus focused on the ultimate result rather than the painful process. Too often we hurt so badly that all we can think of is stopping the pain. The Bible tells us how we can make it through the suffering that life brings. Let us fix our eyes on Jesus, says the writer of Hebrews. Consider him who endured such opposition so that you will not grow weary and lose heart. You may be standing at the foot of a mountain-sized problem, or maybe all you can see is the mud under your feet. When life seems more than you can handle, focus on Jesus and see by faith the victorious outcome that is yet to be.
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0: 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God is still on the throne, and prayer changes things. This week, we are debuting Micah Van Hus's brand new book, Mythologies Decoded, Echoes of the Bible. With Micah discussing the ancient parallels between mythologies and scripture, we are set for an exciting week of programs. I want to send a huge thank you to everyone who came out this past Friday and Saturday to our Prophecy in the News Live conference in Minnesota. We had such a great time, and it would not have been possible without the support of churches and families in the community. So thank you, thank you, thank you, my friends. Our final conference of the year is coming up October 22nd through the 24th. 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What if the ancient stories of gods, giants, and supernatural beings weren't merely mythology, but echoes of something very real? This week, Micah Van Hus joins us to explore his brand new book, Mythologies Decoded, Echoes of the Bible, and the remarkable connections between ancient mythology and scripture. 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
1: Hello, friends, and welcome to Watchmen on the Wall. 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Thank you so much for your interest, and welcome, Micah. We're so glad to have you.
2: John, it's so good to be with you. I appreciate the very kind introduction. I look forward to having...
1: It's only true.
2: Look forward to having a good conversation.
1: How did you find your own personal interest in mythology and mysteries and the things that you have been working on and studying so deeply for quite a while now?
2: If folks have followed me here at Southwest Radio Ministries, they'll know that I have a love for the mysterious, a love for studying God's word as it relates to the mysteries of his creation. As far as what got me into the mysteries, I would say when I was going back and forth to Iraq, I had come home at one point, and my brother, Clayton Van Hus, who many people know as our archaeologist here, he showed me Genesis chapter 6, where God chose Noah to survive the flood because his bloodline had not been tainted with that of the Nephilim. And you read King James, whatever version you read, you'll see that it talks about angels having giant offspring. And then 5 verses later in Genesis 6, Noah was perfect in his bloodlines. That's kind of what set me off. Now, specifically on the mythologies, what got me interested in Mythologies Decoded, my first book was Ancient Cities and the Gods Who Built Them, kind of the idea that a lot of the world's megaliths are way too advanced for humans to have been able to make on their own with their own knowledge. And in that book, I have a chapter on Atlantis, which is a mythological city. I do believe that there is a good chance that Atlantis was a real city. In fact, the city of Atlantis and the city of Troy originally came from Plato's writings, and people said the city of Troy was a mythological city. It's not real. Until 1871, when Heinrich Schliemann found the city of Troy. So that gives a lot of credence to the idea that Atlantis actually is a real historical place. And so in my first book, Ancient Cities and the Gods Who Built Them, I wrote a chapter, the first chapter on Atlantis. That whole concept, it really fascinated me on the mythologies. And so here in my fifth book, Mythologies Dakota, we really do a deep dive into the mythologies.
1: To put it in a nutshell, just in a very short thing, what is your driver? What is your central claim in this book as you experience all these many things that you've discussed there, applying everything that you've learned? Where are you at in your personal belief system interest right now today? What's the central thing?
2: The main idea of Mythologies Decoded is the nations remembered. So after Babel, people carried those ancient memories of the ancient world into different languages when God divided the languages at Babel. They carried those memories, all the same memory from the eight survivors that stepped off the ark. They carried those memories in different languages, religions, cultures. So the names and the details changed, but the basic stories remain. And so we have multiple names for the same entities, multiple names for the same historical people, just because of the division of the languages. Obviously, much like the telephone game, over time, these stories will change on their own, forgetting the languages. But scripture is the standard that I use to judge these broken memories. The subtitle of the book, Mythologies Decoded, is Echoes of the Bible. So the core theme of this book is that a lot of the mythological stories are actually echoes of true events. Now, primarily with the flood, there are over 670 cultures that talk about a great flood. We get into more than just the flood, all kinds of echoes, but we're hearing these stories in a distorted way, and they're actually echoes of a truer story.
1: I happened to see news recently of a, quote, discovery, unquote, of a city or a location that has some relevance, I think, to what you're talking about, and certainly to scriptural background, and I couldn't help but think of your dear brother, who has been involved in excavation and searching for truth in through some difficult circumstances. And I thought immediately of Clayton when I heard that supposedly, now provably, they have been able to locate Bethsaida, which is the way I guess it would be said under the spelling back in those times. And if I'm not mistaken, I believe that the news report said where Jesus had healed the blind man, but I think that that was also the location of the pool where he healed, because people were waiting for that healing water, and he was showing that that wasn't necessary. Do those kinds of discoveries surprise or change your thinking in any way as you're going through your research?
2: So, surprise, yes. Change my thinking, no, because the Bible is my anchor.
1: Yes, sir.
2: I believe the Bible is true, regardless of what discoveries have or haven't been found. For instance, man and dinosaurs were created on day six of creation. I believe the word of God. I believe God's word is true. I do have my foundation, and so people will discover, oh, we found a tablet with King David's name on it, and oh, we found his temple in Jerusalem, so I guess David was real, but still, evolution is how things really happen, so we can't believe that. But I don't approach it that way. God has lived inside of me for over 40 years now. I have experienced the Creator, so I know He is real. And so it has proven to me that His word is true. And so, yes, my foundation's in the Bible. So I wouldn't say it changes my thinking, but I would say, some of them do surprise me. And of course, as you mentioned, Clayton, folks pray for him. He is getting ready to head back to Israel. And now he is going to live in Israel with his wife, Abigail. And they're going to continue to dig at these wonderful sites. So, yeah, Clayton has run into shootings, terrorists. They've been in a few situations there in Israel. So continue to pray for Clayton and Abigail Van Hus.
1: Yes, sir. The situation over there is fraught with great danger all the time, even when it's not open warfare. Mm-hmm. Also, I have to mention this to you just to ask your opinion. The Odyssey has reached a little bit of notoriety here of late with the new movie version and so forth and so on. I don't think that many people are really that well-versed in the Iliad and some of the other figures that come out of that time period, Homer and Achilles and so forth. Mm-hmm. Do you find that as a good thing, a good impetus, that at least some version of it is coming back to the fore?
2: Yeah, there was a lot of controversy surrounding the latest version. I think this is Christopher Nolan's version of The Odyssey, I have not seen yet. I've heard it's a very good movie from people online that I trust. And so I'm not really in the habit of going to theaters too much here in my older age. There's a lot of people I don't like giving my money to. So I will watch The Odyssey when it comes out from the comfort of my own couch. But yeah, there were some things changed about this version of The Odyssey from what I've heard. But I don't think any of them are too great to have really changed a lot of what was written in The Odyssey. So yeah, I mean, I love cinema. Troy is a great movie from 20-some years ago, and I've always loved the epics, so I look forward to seeing it. And of course, we do obviously talk about The Odyssey here in my latest book, Mythologies Decoded. In fact, I've done something in this book for the first time ever, this being my fifth book. The last chapter of the book is actually a fictional story. I have been taking notes on a few fictional books that I have wanted to write. So far for Southwest Radio Ministries, everything I've written has been historical study, biblical study. But the last chapter of this book, the first eight chapters are historical biblical study, but the last chapter is called The Odyssey of Salvation. And it is a fictional story mirrored in from creation to revelation. So it was a fascinating write. So that's in there, and had a ton of fun writing it.
1: 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One of the interesting points that you have made, and I really never knew that, such a privilege to be with you and to admit to learning so much from you over the course of your study, and I hope you consider that a great compliment, for it certainly is from me and from others. You mentioned that the ancient world remembered more than we often gave it credit for, and the fact that so many cultures, civilizations, peoples, separated by oceans and years of time, would actually have very similar stories within their cultures. Things that were, it seemed to me, much, much too consistent for it to be happenstance. Do you think that?
2: Absolutely. And again, this is why I call the subtitle Echoes of the Bible, because all these stories, so many of them from mythology, are actually echoes of some things that really happened. And throughout writing this book, one of the fascinating things that I came across were the direct mentions of mythological figures in the original Hebrew and Greek texts from which we get the King James Version of the Bible. And of course, we go through a number of those in the book. We have the Greek god Apollo mentioned in the New Testament. In fact, Python is mentioned in the New Testament. And so there's the Greek story of Apollo versus Python. Python was sent to hunt Apollo's mother. She was Zeus's wife. Hera was a very jealous wife of the god Zeus. And when I say god, I'm talking lowercase god, fallen angels, etc. But Hera was very jealous. And of course, Zeus had many human female lovers, but Apollo's mom was one of them. And so Hera sent Python, the giant serpent, to find and kill Apollo's mother. Well, Apollo's mother was never found by Python, but after Apollo was born, one of the greatest archers in Greek mythology, he went and hunted Python to avenge what he was trying to do to his mother. And at Mount Parnassus, which is actually a real location today, Apollo found and slew Python, the giant serpent. Well, at Mount Parnassus, there were fissures in the ground where mist would come up through the ground. And what the Greeks did is they built a temple on top of one of these fissures called the Temple of Delphi at Mount Parnassus. And they took a priestess, they called her a priestess, an oracle, a female, and they put her on top of these fissures, and she would be possessed and have all kinds of knowledge. Kings and mighty men would come from all over the world to get prophecies from the oracle at Delphi. And that's the Greek mythological story. But that actually is very mirrored in the New Testament. Paul writes that there was a woman possessed with the spirit of Python. But we don't have that wording in the King James. She's possessed by a spirit of divination. But in the original Greek, she is possessed by the spirit of Python. And she gives knowledge and sayings, kind of like a tarot card reader or a psychic. And the people are making money off of her. And Paul casts the demon out of her. And they obviously get mad at him because they're not making money anymore. But it's just fascinating. Once you start studying this stuff, there are direct mentions of these mythological figures in scripture. And we won't go into detail at the moment. I'll let you get back to it. But there are other figures such as Lilith from Greek mythology. She is in the Old Testament, mentioned as a screech owl in the King James. You have Azazel, you have the flood again. It's the most major echo all across history, but we'll get into all that. But it's fascinating to study.
1: Micah writes, even modern societies continue creating mythological frameworks, superheroes, cosmic battles, apocalyptic stories, hidden ancient powers, and alien saviors dominate modern entertainment. That's why I wanted to mention the Odyssey. Humanity still longs for stories that explain the unseen world and mankind's role within it. The names and symbols may have changed, but the longing has remained the same. So we've got to ask you just exactly what you think. How much of mythology is true?
2: Now, that's a difficult question and a question that I can't really answer, how much of it is true. But what I can say from writing this book, there are a lot of the mythological tales that are echoes of the truth. Let's jump from here on to Kronos. Kronos was the Greek leader of the Titans. Kronos is actually an echo of, I believe, Lucifer in the Old Testament. And this goes a little bit back to my last book, Angels Eternal, where I don't necessarily adhere to the traditional teaching that Lucifer is Satan. I believe Satan's real, and Satan is the most powerful enemy against which God wars today. But I do believe when we're talking about Lucifer, that Lucifer was actually Shemyaza. And in the non-canonical writings, Shemyaza was the leader of the 200 angels that rebelled in Genesis chapter 6. And I also believe that Shemyaza / Lucifer is the angel that is bound in the abyss in Revelation 9. When Apollyon rises out of the pit, Abaddon, Apollyon, he rises from the pit. And I do believe that that is Lucifer / Shemyaza / Kronos from Greek mythology, because Kronos was the leader of the Titans who rebelled, and Shemyaza was the leader of the Watchers who rebelled. And God chained Shemyaza in the pit with the other fallen angels from Genesis 6. And we find that all throughout Scripture. Isaiah chapter 24, 1 Peter chapter 3, 2 Peter chapter 4, Jude. We see these angels that are chained up in the abyss, which is Tartarus, and that the only time the Bible by name mentions Tartarus is 2 Peter chapter 2, verse 4 or verse 5. It's one of those two. Tartarus is the Greek underworld where the fallen angels are cast, where Kronos and his rebels are cast. And so there's all kinds of echoes of the things that take place in Scripture and around Scripture and in Second Temple literature to dealing with the mythologies.
1: Micah writes that the ancient world didn't divide reality into neat categories like religion, history, or mythology the way modern society does. To ancient people, these concepts constantly overlapped. Mythology was woven into kingship, law, temple worship, calendars, war, and national identity. In many civilizations, mythology functioned as history itself. I think that it is fascinating to contemplate what especially the apostles witnessed during their time with Christ, and then the apostle born out of season, Saul of Tarsus. The idea, I think, is that he was blinded by the reality of what he had come into contact with. He knew, I believe, he knew exactly who it was. All of a sudden, it just happened, and he cried out, according to the Bible, "Who art thou, Lord?" Well, I believe he meant just exactly what he said. Jesus responded, I'm Jesus whom thou persecute. Mm-hmm. And he had to be led down into Damascus because his eyes hadn't been poked out, but he was blinded, I think, by the totality, or at least what he had come into contact with, the revelation of Christ as a real entity. Do you think that those men would have gone to the trouble that they went to unless they would have seen the truth in some of these entities, some of this history, some of the what had been carried on with them, certainly especially the Apostle Paul?
2: Yeah, and the time in which those men lived was saturated with obviously the Greek mythology, the Roman mythology. I mean, we're talking about just in that time frame of the Romans. And I studied the chapter one of this book is the history of mythology, and we see the mythologies go from the Greeks, from fantastical stories to more practical stories with the Romans. In fact, Ovid, the Roman poet, he made fun of a lot of the mythologies. So you see a step down over time of the mythologies being treated as religion or truth, down to different cultures treated it differently, to not as important or maybe just no theory or et cetera. So, but yes, these men lived in a time. In fact, it was it Paul and Barnabas who were called Greek gods in the New Testament? That was in my last book, and I already forgot the names. But there is a passage of scripture where they are worshipped as gods. They come and they do miracles by the power of Yahweh, the true God, and the citizens, the Roman citizens, you know, they start calling them the Greek gods, the Roman gods, because they're doing all these wonderful things. And, you know, they say, well, don't worship us. No, we're not gods. We're servants of the true God. So, yeah, these men lived in a time, absolutely, when these mythological stories that we see as so far distant, that they were very, very close to them.
1: There's a great scene, at least to me, in the wonderful presentation called The Chosen. Mm. And Peter is sitting and talking with the Roman official, Gaius, and they're talking about the gods, and Peter is talking about the one true God, and so he asks Gaius, who do you believe in? He starts naming them all off, for Neptune, the god of water, mm-hmm, and mm-hmm, so forth and so on, and so the actor playing Peter exclaims, stop, I'm exhausted already.
2: Yeah.
1: So there was so much more to the foundation of these beliefs, regardless of whether they were true or not.
2: Yeah.
1: It was known and understood by so many people, and there was so much to it. The parallel I would like to make there, and to ask your opinion, is it not the very same with the New Testament built upon the foundation of the Old Testament? There's so much there, it's impossible to read it, even read it, without getting something new each and every time you do.
2: Absolutely. And one of the fascinating things I found while writing this book was that the Old Testament was written in a time that these mythologies were being written too, as well. And we get to books like Numbers and Chronicles and a few others where we read name after name after name, and it's like, why am I reading this? Why is it important that I read these 20 minutes worth of names before I get to any kind of context or story? The biblical authors, the inspired by God, they were being very specific, because if you parallel those books from the Old Testament to what the mythologies of the time are talking about, these fantastical stories with fantastical beasts and all kinds of different names for all these creatures, the biblical authors were being they were grounding what they have written in truth, in genealogies. And so that's why those genealogies are there, because the rest of the world is writing these fantastical stories. And that was a fascinating thing to discover, because I always got bored reading Numbers and Chronicles and some of those passages. So yeah, absolutely. It's fascinating. The word is truth. And another along that line, you see these mythological gods that are very selfish, these mythological gods that die, these mythological gods that are corrupt. And Jesus Christ is the polar opposite. Jesus Christ is a servant, and he has come to actually save. Most of these mythological figures die trying to be heroes. And Jesus Christ is the true God who is able to give his life and save mankind from their sins.
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6: But that secret is for the few, not for everyone. For the few, those people who deep down in their heart love God. And like I've always said, sometimes the best people are the most messed up. And they're messed up because they got angry. When they were children, they got angry at dad who was weak, at mom who was fierce, at other kids who were cruel, and began to seem like life was unfair. The worst people seemed to get the best dates. The people who rose to the top, a lot of them were boring, mean. They didn't have understanding. It seemed unfair, and then what did that lead to? It led to blaming God. That's right. So we got angry at God. And then our anger at people, well, then it justified in our mind. It justified taking drugs and then doing bad things. Your parents, maybe they accused you of smoking marijuana or something, and you hadn't. And you got so mad that you thought, okay, if they're going to accuse me of it, then I might as well go ahead and do it anyway. That type of thing. Most of you were really angry. But here's the problem. The problem is getting lost in your thoughts. So being really angry will get you lost in your thoughts, won't it? And you're stewing over what they said and what you want to do to them and how you're going to get even and how unfair it is. See, you're thinking those kinds of thoughts. And whatever it is that gets you lost in your thoughts, then you become subject to that kind of, an example would be like when you get really sick and you have a fever and you have all of these, what's the word for them? I can't think of the word, not delusions, but delirium, that's it. And all these thoughts are going through your mind over and over and dreamlike, and you lose control over that, those thoughts. There you go. When you're really sick and you have delirium, you have a fever, you lose control over those thoughts. You close your eyes, but it doesn't make any difference. They're there. You just have to wait until you're better. And something similar happens when you get angry, when you get upset, when you want something too much. You start thinking and thinking and thinking, and you get lost in those thoughts. But the problem is that when you get lost in that thought, well, one problem is you get out of control. That's one thing. But the other problem is that you become subject to influences upon your thoughts.
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6: Now, we all know that in real life, when somebody is not subject to a good influence, they can fall for bad influence. They can become subject to a bad influence. The classic example is kids when they resent their parents and rebel against their parents, who are good authorities, they fall then under bad influence. So from a good influence, when they fall away from it, they fall to a bad, can easily fall to a bad influence. It's that simple. Well, it's the same thing with your thoughts. Our soul was meant to be ruled by God. And when your soul is close to God and looks to Him and delicately searches out the way as you go through life, you are subject to Him. But when you fall away from Him, either willfully or without even wanting to fall away from Him, see, if you don't know how to stay close to Him, and you're not totally committed to Him, then you leave the door ajar so that you can do a little something naughty. You can hear a little naughty gossip or do something naughty. When you leave the door ajar, then before you know it, something gets to you. You become resentful. You become angry. You become emotional. You become excited. And falling into emotions is actually also falling away from the good authority. And so falling into the emotions, then you can become subject to wrong influences. It's that simple. So while I'm on that topic, let me tell you a little joke I just saw. It was in my book called An Introduction to Stress Management. Oh, you should get that book. It's so good. It's actually free at our website. You go to meditation, look for the click on the free 4-part version, and it's there to download. Or you can get it on Amazon. But here's the story. It illustrates how we become subject to negative thoughts. A guy was driving far out in the countryside somewhere, and he got a flat tire. And he looked, and he didn't have a jack, you know, to jack up, a tire jack to jack up the car. So he thought, okay, I'll start walking, and I'll go to the nearest farmhouse and get one. So he walked about 10 minutes, and he thought, boy, I sure hope there's a farmhouse nearby. Then he walked another 10 minutes, and he was thinking and thinking, and he thought, boy,

0: see, he talked himself into believing that they had a jack and they wouldn't give it to him. So these kinds of thoughts, they're not good, they're not healthy, and they don't lead anywhere except to doing and saying the wrong thing. So you have to stay out of your thoughts, and to stay out of your thoughts, you have to not, one good way is to not become emotional. And when you don't become emotional, then it doesn't lend itself to that kind of runaway thought process. And then you won't be subject to unwholesome influences that prey upon the mind. Let's put it that way. All right, so how did I begin today's discussion? I forgot how I began. Oh, conquering stress. So I was going to say that when you become emotional, when you get lost in that thought process, then you become subject to stress, vulnerable to stress, and little things that that shouldn't bother you, they stress you. So if you don't want to be subject to stress, you want to be master of your life instead of being subject. So you have to find a way to relate directly to your Creator. He is the one who is positive, creative, benevolent, kind. He is the one who has solutions. He is the one that doesn't lie to you and doesn't fool you. Everything else, everyone else, you can't totally trust it or trust them. Maybe they're not bad, but they themselves are misguided. They themselves are subject to wrong influences.
1: 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And now, here's Roland.
0: And then, of course, there's study. You can study, but it's kind of dead. There's no life in it. You want real life, just in the moment, answers that come out of nowhere and solve your problem. Moses had a problem. He was fleeing from Pharaoh's army. Pharaoh had a great big army. Well, Moses had a big problem. There was the river. How was he going to get across the river? God said, no problem. He said, raise up your staff. And when Moses raised up the staff, the waters parted and he went across. The whole people went across to safety. God solved the problem out of nowhere. They were in a desert. There was no water, but then there was water, but it was bitter water. Remember that? God said, no problem. Just get that branch, throw it in there, and the water became sweet. See, God is the creator. So I will give you an example in the physical realm of how something can come out of seemingly nothing. Oh, it comes from another dimension. All right, a little bit of math and science. I know some of you are groaning. You don't like math. You don't like science. But some of you do. And some of you would like math and science if it was explained to you in such a way that you could understand it, that you could see it. So I love math and I love science. And so I hope you will permit me to talk a little bit about physics. I'm not a physicist. I'm just an amateur person who is interested in physics. Let's put it that way. And so please indulge me. And some of you are going to enjoy this. And it does tie in with the topic of a power that comes out of nowhere. And we're going to talk about that right now. Now, what you're going to hear is actually the audio version of a YouTube video, a little YouTube lecture that I made. And the title of that lecture is A Miracle or Amazing Science. A Miracle or Amazing Science. Here we go. So I will give you an example in the physical realm of how something can come out of seemingly nothing. Oh, it's, it,

0: It comes from another dimension. Take, for example, a wheel, a bicycle wheel. And you know how when your wheel is turning, when your wheels are turning on your bicycle or on your motorcycle, you know how it stabilizes you. You're very stable. If the bicycle is just there without moving, ooh, you can hardly stay balanced. It'll fall top, go on a topple over. But when you're going fast on your bicycle, it's very stable, isn't it? Same with your motorcycle, even more so. Or a little top. You spin the top and it stands up and it doesn't fall over. It's totally stable. Amazing. Well, how is it that it stabilized? I'll let you in on a little secret. From the center, I'll tell you one more thing and then I'll let you in on a little secret. Let's say that you have a space station like you see in the space movies, a donut-shaped revolving space station. Great, big, gigantic donut revolving. And as it revolves, it creates a gravity. They say artificial gravity, but actually it's gravity. And the gravity causes the astronauts to move gently toward the astronauts can walk on the inner surface of it. As if they were on the Earth. They have that feeling of gravity pushing them down to that surface they walk on. But anyway, there is gravity. How does this happen? It's because it's revolving. All right? And I saw a YouTube where they had recreated something like that in a laboratory. They had a big revolving thing. The astronaut was actually able to stand on the inside surface of the revolving thing. But the point I'm getting at is that gravity is coming from the center and pushes the astronauts out. Another example, your washing machine. When you put it on a spin cycle, it starts to spin faster and faster and faster and faster, and it becomes a centrifuge, and the clothes cling to the outside, just like that astronaut walking in the spaceship. And the energy pushes them out, and they cling. All right? So now, your bicycle wheels, same idea. They're spinning really fast. From the center of the bicycle wheel comes out, let's call it gravity. It pushes out along the spokes, radial outward, in all directions in that two-dimensional plane. Well, if you look very carefully, a bicycle wheel is dedicated to a plane, isn't it? When it's spinning, when the wheel's really spinning really fast, it's dedicated to a plane. And you tilt it a little bit, it doesn't like it, but then it becomes dedicated to the new plane. And then you tilt it a little more, your motorcycle, it fights a little bit, but then it's dedicated to that plane. It's always dedicated to a plane. And likewise, the top or your gyroscope spinning around this way, it's also dedicated to a plane. But here's the interesting thing. It actually creates the plane. The lines of force radially outward from the coming out of the magical center of that bicycle wheel along the plane of the bicycle, it creates a plane, and then it's dedicated to that plane. And it's dedicated because of those lines of force. Gyroscopes are just magical. But so is any wheel. From the center of every wheel, of every revolving sphere, of every electron, every particle, every planet, you have this energy coming from the center radially outward. It comes so it's like a creation. It's like the creation event in the very beginning. God sent out lines of force from the center, and they had curvature and precession in all directions. But when you have a spinning bicycle wheel, it's only on a two-dimensional plane.
1: 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I'm Jeremiah Trujillo. 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

0: So, you have heard, so I'll leave you with some little thing here. You've heard the expression, the truth shall set you free. Christ said you will know the truth, and the truth will set you free. If you take that literally, it will set you free. And if it can set you free, then there's some kind of power there, isn't there? It's not just words. And you've probably noticed yourself that the truth is liberating. How many of you have been in a meeting at the office, maybe? And now it's 11:45 and they're still talking, and then it's 11:50, they're talking 11:55, and now it's noon and everybody wants to go to lunch, but they're still talking. And finally, somebody raises their hand and says, "Hey, I'm hungry. Can we break and go to lunch?" And everybody is so glad that somebody told the truth. It's liberating. Well, the truth sets you free. So there's power. Somehow, there's some kind of power. Even in that little tiny situation that I just described, which is no big deal, there's even some kind of a liberating power there. You've heard of full disclosure. There's something about revealing the truth about the shining a light on things, sunshine laws. There's something about shining a light on things, the bad things, wrong things, that disables them. They can no longer get away with what they were getting away with when they're observed. I think you got the idea that the truth, when spoken clearly, unmistakably, without thought of the consequences, without trying to make it more palatable, just the plain and simple truth, it's liberating. And the truth, see, when the truth comes out, it liberates, can liberate a whole society. So anyway, I just want you to see that there is a power in standing up. There's power in confronting, in truth, in light. See, it comes out of nowhere, but it's a real power. Just like the bicycle wheel that comes out of the center of the spinning wheel. Now, where does it come from? New power. That's why the universe is expanding, ever expanding, because God is still creating, and you see it in every spinning wheel. More comes out than goes in. It says in the Bible, by faith, we understand that the universe was formed at God's command, so that what is seen is made by that which is not seen. That's Hebrews chapter 11, verse 3. By faith, we understand. By faith, we see. In other words, the person without faith, the person who doesn't trust their intuition, what their God-given intuition and common sense and conscience tells them, will not see these mysteries of the universe. And so the atheist science can't see what's before his very eyes, before his very spiritual eyes, before his intuition. So, once again, the beautiful verse from Hebrews says, by faith, we understand that the universe was formed at God's command, so that what is seen is made by that which is not seen. So there is power, and it comes from God, that made everything. And at God's command, this power makes wonderful things happen. And this same source, in other words, God, who created the universe from nothing, he can give Moses power. He can give Samson power. He can give the apostles inspiration so that they have the power to heal people and the power to do miracles. And if you want a miracle, all you have to do is look at the center of a spinning wheel. Or if you want to see something that's amazing science, but is like a miracle, look at the gyroscope and how it's able to be stable and stand upright. It's just amazing. Here's a beautiful quote from Albert Einstein. Albert Einstein was a true intuitionist. He saw, and he had faith that what he saw was true. Even when everybody doubted him, even when the whole world doubted him, he never wavered. Here's what he said. There are only two ways to live your life. One is as though nothing is a miracle. The other is as though everything is a miracle. So when we look at the spinning wheel, the gyroscope, is it a miracle or is it amazing science? If it's amazing science, it's like a miracle. And if it's a miracle, it's amazing science at the hand of God.
1: 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You're listening to Shedding Shackles with your host, Roland Trujillo. Roland wants you to know that Shedding Shackles is easy to find at your favorite podcast place. Just look for Shedding Shackles. Roland says that since his program is only on the radio once or twice a week, you really should check out the podcast so you can listen again. Thanks and blessings.
2: You're listening to Shedding Shackles. Have you heard about Roland's new sitting quietly exercise? You all know biofeedback for calming down and de-stressing. Well, that is what Roland's sitting quietly exercise is. But Roland says that it is also very spiritual. And the spirituality is in its simplicity. Why not check it out? Just go to sheddingshackles.com and look for sitting quietly. Do you have a friend or someone in your family who is stressed out and who you think might benefit from a little stress management exercise? Why not have them check out sitting quietly? It's totally free. What are you waiting for? Why not start managing stress today?
0: So basically, this radio program is what I do. So listen to this program. It's good because it's fresh. It's alive. It's a breath of fresh air, like we say on the program. And my sitting quietly exercise is totally free. And there's no religious talk or church stuff or anything like that. So you have friends who are upset, who are stressed out in some way, and they could use it. They could use my little sitting quietly exercise. But if you come at them with religion, they'll say, hey, whoa, back off. So this little website is just perfect. I'm working on a new book. Oh, it's really good. It's about food. Yeah, food and eating. And you're just going to love it. And it's going to be ready very soon. I'm in the final process of editing it right now. Okay, so you go to sheddingshackles.com, and that's where you can find the little sitting quietly exercise or the little meditation. Or you can call the listener call-in line, 510-455-8851, and you can leave me a comment or a question. Love to get comments and questions. I might play it on the air. I'll put your voice right on the air. And you can press on a number and listen to the little meditation, a little 8-minute meditation. So I have those resources for you. And of course, they're totally free. And podcasts are free. So it's all good stuff. Until next time, Lord willing. And the creek don't rise. I'll see you then. Bye-bye.
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8: In all the years I was younger, I never got it. I never understood it. Now I understand it. My old man is me before Christ took over. That's why some Christians are still miserable. You don't know that sin doesn't have to control you. You haven't figured out yet how Christ can live his life in you. So you're miserable most of the time.

0: biblical Christianity is not the Christianity the Bible describes. You may still be living in the same body, facing the same temptations, and carrying some of the same old battles. But if you belong to Jesus Christ, your old life doesn't have to run the show. The old man doesn't own you anymore. On this edition of Hope for Today, David Hawking continues his message, Crucified with Christ, from Galatians chapter 2, verses 11 through 21. And when we join him, David's going to continue showing us why the Christian life isn't about gritting your teeth and trying harder to be good. It's about understanding what happened when you were identified with Jesus Christ in his death. David standing by to take us into God's Word. We'll do that in just a moment. First off, Matt is with me in studio. It's that time of the week where we hear from our listening friends. And Matt, this is a short and simple note from an anonymous listener.
1: Very interesting. Yeah, came in the mail, nothing to it, and just open it up and it says, thank you for teaching about and sharing God's Word with others.
0: Wow.
1: And you're in our prayers.
0: Wow.
1: Amen to that.
0: You know, it says everything there in a very succinct form. It blessed us tremendously. And folks, if you have a note, if you have a testimony, a prayer request, if you want to get in touch with us, you can call us at 1-800-75-BIBLE. That's in the U.S. 888-75-BIBLE in Canada. Bible by the numbers. Matt is 24253. Am I correct?
1: That's correct. 24253.
0: I passed the test. And folks, if you'd like to write us a note, we'll share the mailing addresses later in the program. Well, let's return to Galatians chapter 2, verses 11 through 21, for the third and final part of David's message, Crucified with Christ.
2: His death fulfilled all the righteous demands of the law, folks. Our crucifixion with Christ involves four things. I don't want to confuse you, but I got a lot of books on Galatians. And there are several of them that I don't agree with. Why? Because they mess up verse 20 and 21. They don't get it. Now let's all understand something to begin with. Jesus Christ died on the cross almost 2,000 years ago. Amen? Then how in the world do we in the 21st century understand this? You talk about two verses that are really troubling. Let me give them to you one at a time and make sure we understand them. Number one, our position in Christ. I am crucified with Christ. Here is one of those verses in the Bible that I wished they would have followed the Greek text and not their English brains. That text does not say, I am crucified with Christ. It is a verb that is what we call perfect tense. Greeks have it, and they have it a lot. You could almost say all, or at least most of, the verses on salvation are all based on perfect tense verbs. The perfect tense includes the past tense. Something happened in the past. The difference between perfect tense and just a regular past, which is called aorist in Greek, the difference is that the perfect tense continues with present results. Amen? In other words, to translate it properly and correctly, you would say, I have been crucified with Christ. It's a past fact that has present results. Amen? Oh, by the way, the perfect tense also demands that it be finished. Now it gets a little tough. My position with Christ is what? I have been crucified with Christ. Is it referring to his crucifixion? Only partially. It's referring to the fact that something happened to us when we put our faith and trust in Jesus Christ. And it should have present, finished results. It's a done deal. Now we got to understand it. Sure sounds good. Turn to Romans chapter 6. I'm going to start at verse 1. What shall we say then? Shall we continue in sin that grace may abound? God forbid, certainly not. How shall we that are dead to sin live any longer therein? What did he say in Galatians 2:20? I live in the flesh, but really Christ lives in me. Now look carefully at verse 3. I'm reading out of Old King James. No matter what translation, the first word ought to be know, K-N-O-W. So if you're making notes or marking your Bible, the first know is in verse 3. Before I mention it, go down to verse 6. And what's the first word? Knowing. Knowing this, what's in verses 3 to 5. Now here's another point. Your old man is crucified with him that the body of sin might be destroyed. And some of you are saying, well, I don't know about that one because, boy, I still got a sin problem. Well, here's the good news. The King James boys wanted so much to get rid of sin, they said it would be destroyed. But it's not the Greek word. The Greek word is kartageo, which means to be rendered inoperative. That is, it can't function with the new ownership. Are we okay? I haven't finished this yet. Now jump down to verse 9. And what's the first word? Knowing. So there are three things to know about crucified with Christ. What are the three things I should know? Number one, when you got baptized, you were baptized into his death. Our blessed Lord did something when he died on the cross. His death did something to all of us who believe in him, whether we know it or not. It's really spectacular, if you ask me. I'm so excited to learn that this happened to me. When I put my faith in Jesus Christ, and when I got baptized, I illustrated to anybody who would watch that I went under water that represents a coffin, and I am dead to sin's ability to run my life. It stopped the moment I said yes to Jesus Christ. You know why? Because his death was so powerful, he not only knocked out sin and its consequences, he knocked the devil out also, Hebrews 2. You don't have to be controlled by him either. You have really been set free. Do I hear any amens? You've been set free from the bondage of sin and death. You've been set free from the power of the enemy to control you. For greater is he that is in you than he that is in the world. So stop acting like nothing has happened. Now, let's back up. That's the first thing that I'm to know, that my baptism pictured baptism into what? His resurrection? No. But doesn't Paul also say, as you've been baptized into his death, so also are you resurrected? Yes, he does. But the point is, the first thing we are to know is what died. Because he died and paid for every last blooming sin that the devil ever thought of. My baptism pictured my death to sin. You know, is it somewhat a tragedy? All of you can identify this, but no matter what church you go to, isn't it somewhat a tragedy that we're not hearing this truth clearly? If you've been born again, you are dead to the ability of sin to control you. That's why you look so stupid when you do. But if we've been resurrected coming up out of the water, then walk in newness of life. You don't need to walk around like you're a dead corpse. You're alive in Christ. Christ liveth in me. Now, look at verse 6. Knowing this, here's the second thing to know, that our old man, you know, the old man isn't worth a dime. I'm sorry. Maybe you thought you were. You aren't worth anything as an old man. I am so glad God put in the Bible old man, because now I are one. And I'm telling you, being an old man is not a great thing. In all the years I was younger, I never got it. I never understood it. Now I understand it. My old man is me before Christ took over. That's why some Christians are still miserable. You don't know that sin doesn't have to control you. You haven't figured out yet how Christ can live his life in you. So you're miserable most of the time. Know this, your old man is crucified with him. Wait a minute. What is the old man? The old man is the fall of Adam himself, argued in the chapter previously. That's the old man. And he needs help. But when Jesus Christ died on the cross, he died for what? The old man. So, why did he do it this way? Why didn't he say, well, what I did was I got rid of the old man of Al Enderley and David Hocking and Michael. He didn't say that. I'm here to tell you one of the missing doctrines of salvation and Christian living is that we haven't figured this out yet. Everybody's old man here. And girls, I know he didn't say old woman, but stop blaming the men as being the problem here. Adam wasn't deceived. Bible says so. It was the woman that was deceived. But if you guys think that's great, the Bible says the man was downright disobedient. He knew he was doing wrong and did it anyway. Sounds like a man to me. How about you guys? Now let's look at this again. So the old man, whatever it is, that old nature, that tendency to do evil in the heart of everyone born into this world, as chapter 5 argued, well, that old man was crucified with Jesus. Why? So that the body of sin, whatever sin is, how it wants to run your life, what it wants to do to deceive you and seduce you and et cetera, that the body of sin might be rendered inoperative. That is, it no longer has the power to control you. That's why it's so awful to watch a believer who's truly born again trying to live with sin again. Stop it. You're wasting good time. Don't do it. And what's the purpose of that? Why would he render sin and all that it is inoperative? That is, it can't control you anymore. He answers the end of verse 6, that henceforth we should not serve sin. There's no way that I can stop serving sin unless I understand this and the power of Christ's life within us. Amen? Verse 9. Knowing that Christ, being raised from the dead, dieth no more. Death hath no more dominion over him. You know that Jesus is never going to die? The Muslims are wrong. Wow. In that he died unto sin, how many times? Once. But in that he liveth, He liveth unto God. And those are present tenses, meaning it continues. He continues living with life for all who believe. He died only once and took care of your sin problem. So it's kind of foolish, isn't it, not to accept what he's done and to trust him to live his life through us? Wow. Look at verse 11 and we're done with Romans 6. Likewise. Now, there are a lot of verbal words in the Greek language that are used throughout the text. This is one of them. Likewise. Sometimes it's a word just as or in a similar manner. Likewise to what? To the fact that he died? Absolutely. Look at verse 11. Likewise, reckon. Reckon is a mathematical term. It works in the accounting business. Count this to be so. Well, there's nothing you and I can do about that except to believe it. Count this to be so, that you are dead indeed unto sin, but alive unto God through Jesus Christ our Lord. It's a word of faith. Here we are again, right back where we were dealing earlier. Now go back to Galatians and let's see how we wrap it up. We learned the position. I have been crucified with Christ. Secondly, put down in your Bible or notes or brain the presence of Christ. Paul said, Christ is all, you don't need anything else. Christ is all in all. Every believer has all he needs to live victoriously for the Lord. It's in the person of Jesus Christ, our Lord. Christ liveth, present tense, continues to live in me. And you know, I see the effect of it all the time. I might be ready to get ticked and really burned about something somebody said or done, and all of a sudden there's a pressure comes upon you. Something's eating away. You're trying to go back. And the Holy Spirit of God is convicting you and stopping you. Thank God for that. By the way, we'll be on that subject in Galatians also. Number three is the principle of faith. Verse 20 says, I live by the faith that I can gender up in myself as I look at the difficulties in life. No! That is not what he's talking about. He's talking about the faith of the Son of God. And to make sure you understand it, salvation, he put it in the aorist tense when he said, loved you. Could he not say he loves you? I hope that's true. But did you know in all the New Testament it never says that? Whenever it says that Jesus loved us, it's always aorist tense, past. It's rooted in the cross and what happened there. That's why I have been crucified with Christ. Hallelujah. He loved me and he gave himself for, he took my place. I owe him everything and I'm going to live forever with him. And the last thing is the problem that can easily happen to all of us. I do not frustrate the grace of God. I could jump back to chapter 5 and say, well, for one thing, where sin abounds, grace did much more abound. So obviously, I have no reason to frustrate it. But there's something more. The word frustrate means to disannul or to cancel. I don't ignore and get rid of the grace of God. I live by that grace. Grace abounds in my wicked heart, and I praise him for it. And I don't frustrate the grace of God because he makes it very clear. What has happened to me when I put my faith and trust in Jesus Christ, has given me all the means that I need to live victoriously for Him. Jesus Christ wants to live through me. I don't understand it, why He would want somebody like me, but the fact is, that's what He said.
0: You're listening to Hope for Today with Bible teacher David Hawking. This is the third and final day of his message, Crucified with Christ, from Galatians chapter 2, verses 11 through 21. And David's back in just a moment with a special time of prayer. This is going to be very encouraging, so do stay tuned. 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
2: Father, we thank you and praise you for this wonderful section of your word. Christ in you, the hope of glory, Paul said in Colossians. I thank you, Lord, that Christ is all I need. I don't need anything else. And he is in all believers. That's what makes us one. is not because we have the same likes and dislikes, for we certainly do not. But it's because Christ's life is being lived out through us in this wicked generation. God, I pray we may be able, by your grace and mercy and love and power, to take other folks to heaven with us. Thank you, Lord, for this time. In the blessed name of our Lord Yeshua, we pray. And all God's children said, amen. God bless you.
0: Thank you, David. Well, you know, you can be religious, know the Bible, go to church, and still miss the entire point. Because God's purpose was never built on human performance. 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Is it works, religion, heritage, or is it faith and faith alone? Don't miss Children of Abraham tomorrow on Hope for Today.
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Now we continue reading from the Bible, Hebrews 11:8. By faith Abraham, when he was called, obeyed by going out to a place which he was to receive for an inheritance, and he went out, not knowing where he was going. By faith he lived as an alien in the land of promise, as in a foreign land, dwelling in tents with Isaac and Jacob, fellow heirs of the same promise. For he was looking for the city which has foundations, whose architect and builder is God. By faith even Sarah herself received ability to conceive, even beyond the proper time of life, since she considered him faithful who had promised. Therefore there was born even of one man, and him as good as dead at that, as many descendants as the stars of heaven in number, and innumerable as the sand which is by the seashore. All these died in faith, without receiving the promises, but having seen them, and having welcomed them from a distance, and having confessed that they were strangers and exiles on the earth. For those who say such things make it clear that they are seeking a country of their own. And indeed, if they had been thinking of that country from which they went out, they would have had opportunity to return. But as it is, they desire a better country, that is, a heavenly one. Therefore, God is not ashamed to be called their God, for he has prepared a city for them.

0: Hebrews 11:17. By faith Abraham, when he was tested, offered up Isaac, and he who had received the promises was offering up his only begotten son. It was he to whom it was said, "In Isaac your descendants shall be called." He considered that God is able to raise people even from the dead, from which he also received him back as a type. By faith Isaac blessed Jacob and Esau even regarding things to come. By faith Jacob, as he was dying, blessed each of the sons of Joseph and worshipped, leaning on the top of his staff. By faith Joseph, when he was dying, made mention of the exodus of the sons of Israel and gave orders concerning his bones. By faith Moses, when he was born, was hidden for 3 months by his parents, because they saw he was a beautiful child, and they were not afraid of the king's edict. By faith Moses, when he had grown up, refused to be called the son of Pharaoh's daughter, choosing rather to endure ill treatment with the people of God than to enjoy the passing pleasures of sin, considering the reproach of Christ greater riches than the treasures of Egypt, for he was looking to the reward. By faith he left Egypt, not fearing the wrath of the king, for he endured as seeing him who is unseen. By faith he kept the Passover and the sprinkling of the blood, so that he who destroyed the firstborn would not touch them. By faith they passed through the Red Sea as though they were passing through dry land, and the Egyptians, when they attempted it, were drowned. For more info about this ministry, our website is the-word.info. Once again, the-word.info. Reading the Word of God without comment, this is Nicholas Hope.
1: Welcome, everyone, to Family Talk. It's a ministry of the James Dobson Family Institute, supported by listeners just like you. I'm Dr. James Dobson, and I'm thrilled that you've joined us.
2: Well, welcome to Family Talk. I'm Roger Marsh. You know, life has a way of handing us lemons sometimes, right? Circumstances that we never chose and oftentimes we can't control. So what do we do when the sour moments come? Well, on today's edition of Dr. James Dobson's Family Talk, Dr. Dobson sits down with author and longtime friend Don Jacobson and his wife Brenda to talk about Don's book, God Makes Lemonade. Now, before we begin, here's Dr. Dobson to set the stage for us.
1: Most of our listeners know that they don't have a lot of control over which lemons they get and how they get them. The Bible says in John 16:33 that in this world you shall have tribulation, but be of good cheer. I've overcome the world. And I know of no philosophy or no thought in life that puts those two ideas together. This is really going to be tough. You're going to be stressed. Your life may be in danger and probably will be, but be of good cheer. Somehow, you know, that is a contradiction in Scripture, but we know why. Because God says, I am there. And even when you go through those hard times, I will be there. And sometimes I'll choose to make lemonade out of your lemons. So we're going to talk about that concept today. I think it's a great one.
2: Well, I certainly have to agree. And now here is that conversation featuring Dr. James Dobson and his guests, Don and Brenda Jacobson, on today's edition of Family Talk.
1: Well, Don and Brenda Jacobson have been colleagues and friends of Shirley and me for many years. Don was the owner of Multnomah Publishers for 14 years before he sold it to Random House. I'm still half mad at him for doing that. He published a number of my magnificent books, including Love for a Lifetime. Multnomah published that book in 1980. 88. I think that was before you took over and sold at least a million copies, probably more than that. But also Nightlight for Couples, which was your idea, Don, and then Nightlight for Parents. Honestly, those are two of the books that I'm most proud of, and I appreciate working with you on it. Also, Marriage Under Fire and a number of other books. And Brenda has been a mentor to moms for many years. They have four children, great kids, I might say. And, well, we're so glad to have you all here. And we want to talk about your own book, Don. And you've come up not only with a concept about lemonade and have written a book called God Makes Lemonade, True Stories That Sweeten and Inspire. But this is going to be a whole series.
3: We're hoping
1: It's almost a an enterprise. Isn't that what you have in mind?
3: Well, we sure hope so. We believe it. Just the response we've had from people so far seems like it's touching a nerve. So we believe so.
1: Well, why don't you start by putting your spin on what that means to have lemons come into your life and have God then do a miracle and turn them into lemonade?
3: Yeah. Well, the verse you gave, I mean, Jesus is really clear. If you're alive, you're going to have tribulation sometime. I mean, whether you have had it or will have it or are in the middle of it, people are going to go through tough times. And the fact of the matter is that we have little control over it. And, you know, when your mom said to you, now, I don't know if she called you Dr. Dobson, so is it only okay, little Jimmy?
4: Are you kidding me?
3: So she said, Jimmy, make lemonade.
4: I won't tell you all the things she called me.
3: So when she said, Jimmy, make lemonade out of lemons, that was your effort.
1: Yeah.
3: And what these stories are about is stories where people have no control. It's like Joseph. I mean, his brothers throw him into a pit. He's sold into slavery. And yet God does something that he has nothing to do with because God's with him the whole time. And so these stories are for people in the middle of pain, in the middle of discouragement. And that's not when we need to hear people say, hey, it'll be okay. It's just hard to hear that from people that it's going to be okay. But you give them a story, you tell them a story of, and they get to see God's faithfulness over and over and again. And it just provides encouragement for that person in that time.
1: Going back to that scripture again, John 16:33, Jesus was talking to his disciples. It's right before

0: this is an easy life.
1: Yeah.
0: It's going to be difficult. But be of good cheer. I have overcome it all.
1: Yeah.
0: And that means you can overcome as well.
1: That's right.
0: And even with the concept you just described about the fact that God can turn lemons into lemonade, he doesn't always.
1: No.
0: I think of Johnny Erickson Tata, who broke her neck all those years ago. I think she was 17 at the time. She's still paralyzed. So sometimes the lemonade comes in another form than in the eradication of the tribulation.
1: Yeah, the lemonade isn't always what we expect. I mean, I'm sure, and if you've read her testimony, you know her, and she would have prayed for healing at that time. But out of that, years later, she'd look back and say, oh my goodness, look what God has done. Presidential commission for the handicapped, you know?
0: Yeah.
1: And she looks back and say, look what God did that he never could have done through this healthy girl. He put her in that position of vulnerability and dependency. And so the lemonade was something she didn't want, didn't wish for, and but definitely happened.
0: Brenda, one of the centerpiece stories in God Makes Lemonade was something that happened to Don early in his life.
2: Yes.
0: He was, I think, 24 years of age. Mm-hmm. And I'm going to ask him to tell the story, but is that an example of what we're talking about here?
2: Oh, absolutely.
0: And were you all married at that time?
2: We had been married for 3 years. Mm. And had no kids yet.
0: Mm-hmm.
2: But it changed our lives.
0: And for the better. But we need to talk about that. Don, it had to do with an afternoon where you decided to go hunting alone.
1: Yeah, it did. I was in commercial construction in the time, loved working outdoors, loved working with my hands, with my body. And that particular day, a gunsmith had told me he'd fixed my gun. And I invited a couple guys to go with me as I went and picked up my gun. And nobody was able to come, but I didn't tell anybody I was going hunting, and I didn't tell Brenda that. I headed out into the woods and a couple different places.
0: That's not real smart, Don. You know? Nobody knows where you are.
1: I know,
0: you're
1: right?
0: carrying a shotgun.
1: Yeah, 12-gauge shotgun.
0: Yeah, and you just take off late in the day.
1: Yeah, I was a young guy, pretty confident in myself, and just was going to go out just for a quick moment. I grabbed my dog, Big Boy Black Labrador, and we went out, and we were sneaking up, and I could hear the ducks quacking out there. We're sneaking up, and Big Boy was being really loud, and I said, Big Boy, stay, and trying to get him to be quiet. And then I did, you think the other thing was dumb. This was really dumb. Again, I've hunted all my life, grew up in, you know, doing that in our family, and I reached back and whacked him on the rump with the gun, with the muzzle facing towards me, and the gunsmith had fixed it wrong. And next thing I know, I'm laying 5-6 inches of water face down trying to figure out what had just happened. And I laid there for a moment and I go, oh my goodness, I shot myself. And I rolled over back on my back, still laying in water, and just saw my gun laying in half, knew something had gone wrong, you know. And I just said, Lord, I'm going to need some help on this one. And started asking him, I started trying to shoot SOS shots, but it's kind of hard with a double barrel shotgun that's broken in half. I started yelling. Nobody came. And
0: where did the shell hit you?
1: Right in the side of my stomach, about 4 inches above my hip bone. And one of the most amazing miracles is that not one baby came out. And both you and Ryan know what a shotgun can do.
0: Mm.
1: And not one BB, it's a 12-gauge, number 4 shot, really heavy shot, not one BB came out. And I'll just flash forward about 30 days after I got out of the hospital, I went back in, and the doctor laid me down on my stomach, and without any anesthesia at all, just went and popped 16 BBs right out of the surface of my back.
0: Uh-huh.
1: And had any of them come out, I would have likely bled to death, because I was out there 11 hours before anybody found me.
0: Uh-huh. So the shot went all the way through and lodged near your back.
1: Well, yeah, it kind of went everywhere. If you saw my x-rays right now, you'd see BBs spread over in about a 5-inch area because they just kind of went everywhere, nicking organs, intestines, and all of that. And
0: I cannot believe that you didn't bleed to death, because a 12-gauge shotgun with numbers.

0: number four shot will put a hole in a wall.
1: Yeah.
0: I mean, especially up close like that, it would be about 3 or 4 inches in diameter.
1: It was.
0: And yours lying there, at least what you thought, you were bleeding to death.
1: Oh, absolutely. I knew I was in trouble. And I was praying, Lord, I need help. I yelled and nobody came. It was about 4 o'clock in November and cool night. And then I stood up. I was able to get up. But once I got up, I could not move, swing my leg forward. I could only rotate my foot back and forth. And there was extensive nerve damage. So I got back down and started to crawl. And at that point in time, I thought I was going to die because I had this unbelievable pain in my chest. And what we found out later was it was a BB going through my heart and depositing itself in my lungs. So if you see my x-rays right now, you see all these BBs in this on the right side, and then you see one sticking over here in my lung. And the amazing thing is in that moment, I prayed, Lord, it was a really quick prayer. I said, Lord, if you're going to take me home, do it quick because it hurts. And in that moment, the pain was gone. I mean, subsided significantly, and I knew if they found me before morning, I was going to live. And that actually plays out later at the ninth day of critical condition. I'll come to that in a moment.
0: All right. Now, that was November in Oregon.
1: Yep.
0: And the sun goes down.
1: Oh, yeah.
0: Very early.
1: Yeah.
0: And it gets very cold up there in
1: November. Yeah, it does. Yeah.
0: So you're out there by yourself, and it's dark getting dark.
1: Almost dark. I started crawling out to the land further, and then I was running out of gas really quick. I knew I'm bleeding to death, and I knew if I kept going to my car, I'd never make it. So I laid down on my side underneath a tree, and Big Boy came and laid by me and just kind of held him during the night while I was waiting. Yep, kept me warm. Yeah.
0: And so through the night, you're lying there. Brenda, what were you doing?
2: So when he was late for dinner, we were planning on having guests for dinner that night, some close friends of ours, to watch a TV show of Who Shot JR on Dallas.
0: Oh.
1: True story.
2: That night was it.
0: Kristen, as a matter of fact, shot JR. Sorry, I don't know. I remember.
2: So when he didn't come home for dinner, I was really shocked, especially since he knew we were having guests over. Finally, they showed up, and I said to Eric and Jerry, I said, Tom's not home. And he goes, don't worry about it. You know he has bad tires. Let's just wait till after the show, because it was right at the time for the show.
1: Well, watch the show.
2: So we watched the show. And at about 10 o'clock, we started calling around, 10 o'clock at night. Now, this happened about 4. So he'd already laid out there for hours. And we called my brother, and he kind of mentioned that Don was wanting to go hunting that day. So we looked. I went outside, and the dog wasn't in the kennel, and we kind of said, So we did some more calling around. Anyway, by about 11:30, we'd kind of figured out for sure that he was hunting. And so we kind of divided teams up. My dad and my brother went to one place and that he has hunted before, and my uncle and my cousin went to another. And because there were no cell phones, my dad said, you stay home. And stay by the phone. And I go, I can't stay home. I can't stay home. So he said, okay, then you and Eric and Jerry take Roslyn Lake and drive out where he's never hunted before. Mm-hmm. And so we headed out. And I knew those roads well. However, it was really, really foggy that night. And you couldn't see 10 feet in front of you. So as we were driving down, we missed the road. We finally got back on track and went by Roslyn Lake. And out of the corner of my eye, I saw this glisten, which is really strange because the lights were straight ahead. And I said, we need to pull over and check this. So Eric pulled over, and it was Don's car. Mm-hmm. And I went and got my key, and the engine started. He had no flat tires. We just didn't know why. So we went up to the edge
0: of it. Were you panic-stricken by this point?
2: Well, at this point, I was thinking, you know, what are the possibilities? Because those are the possibilities I thought. You know, his car didn't work. So I'm going, then it started bringing foul play or people into this. So that's what we started thinking, is maybe he's being held or, you know, something like that's going on. As we were driving, we went up to the bank, the top of the bank, and Eric yelled, "Don!" loudly. And then he goes, "Did you hear that?" And his wife and I looked at him and said, "No." And he yelled again. He goes, "Did you hear that?" And we said, "No." And he goes, "Get back in the car. I'm going in." So his wife and I got back in the car, and Eric started barreling through the woods.
1: And he heard Big Boy barking.
0: Oh, that's what he was hearing.
1: Yeah, well, you heard. No, I was totally conscious. And you ask if I'd lost conscious. I don't know. I remember being awake a lot. I bet I went to sleep. I may have lost conscious, but I was awake in that moment. And the timing was amazing. You talk about the cool evenings. God just totally used the temperature to slow my metabolism down, which actually came out later because it was very close to hypothermia when they finally got me. But Eric came in.
0: That reduced the bleeding.
1: Big time, yeah. Yeah, yeah, slowed everything down. By the time, Eric, between my voice and the dog, Eric came in. And I know what the voice of an angel sounds like now, you know. It sounds like Eric, you know, right? And but he got there. And he said, "Bud, how you doing?" I said, "Pretty good. Shot myself." And he said, "Well, I'll go get up." I said, "You know, I was able to walk early. I get up earlier by myself. I'll bet if you help me, I could get up." Of course, by now, I'd lost so much blood. He helped me get up, and I just swooned. I went down, and he took off running. And and I just laid there, and he took off to go get some help and went back to the car.
2: So he comes back out to where we were and said, "Brenda, don't worry. Don just shot himself in the midsection." Huh. I just kind of went, "But you're kidding me." So we went to a neighbor and woke him up and he had told Eric that he was thirsty. So when we went to this farmhouse, he mentioned that, and this farmer brought out some homemade grape juice in this jar and was going to take it out to him.
1: So these guys, they called the fire department, and it's a volunteer fire department, and everybody showed up, a couple of fire trucks, a couple of police trucks, just a lot. But in the meantime, they came back out there, got a coat on me because I was so cold, and they brought this can of grape juice. And I'm so thirsty, I can't wait to drink it. And I don't know about you guys, but I've never met a jar that's going to keep a lid on, especially, I might add, if my friend's not just so thirsty there. But these two big guys, this farmer and my construction worker buddy, could not get the lid open. And, you know, I've been sent home from surgery for drinking a cup of coffee because you'll drown. They don't want it in there in your lungs. And I just felt like there's an old angel sitting over there just saying, "Not happening, boys, sorry." Yeah, I just didn't let them take the lid off. And just because with where my condition is, I would have drowned in surgery, likely.
0: Did you have the energy to pray through the night?
1: I was praying, yeah, during the night, and hearing the geese go over and mocking me with their honks, and, you know, shouldn't have been out of here on, you know.
0: So they got you in an ambulance.
1: Well, actually, they couldn't for a while. What happened was they got the team out there, and they tried to get IVs into me, and my veins had all collapsed. And so they couldn't move me, and so they called in an ambulance company, and they brought in a pair of plastic pants, put them around me, pressurized and pushed the blood back up into my vitals, and finally got the IVs back in, and were able to start carrying me out. But remember, it was so foggy that night, and this is where it's really, really interesting what God did here.
2: I was sitting in the police car and listening to them keep changing the hospital location to a closer and closer hospital. Finally, they changed it to Gresham Hospital, which was 5 miles from there, but it was a little dinky country hospital. And he was almost dead. But they didn't think he would live the helicopter ride to get to one of the major hospitals. So we went there. But when the police officer said to me, turned around and she said, "I've never seen someone as calm as you are in a situation like this." And that's when
0: That's not really your nature, is it, Brenda? Do you typically stay calm?
2: No, not really. In fact, wounds and blood and the thought of that is something that kind of freaks me out. So it was definitely the Lord. But while I was sitting there, they were talking with the Lifelight helicopter and saying, there is no way we're going to be able to land this helicopter. We might as well go back to home base. And they said, well, just keep coming. Just try. We have to try. And so they came, and about 5 minutes before they were going to land, the fog cleared, totally cleared. And the moon shone and the stars shone, and the helicopter was able to land.
1: Yeah, and same thing happened. They picked me up and took me away. The same exact thing happened at Gresham Hospital. Right before we got there, the fog just rolled out, and they landed, and they were scrambling like crazy trying to get out there before the fog, and they got socked in for 5 hours, and pretty amazing. As I was being wheeled into the hospital, one orderly said, "You're in luck." Just shot myself. I'm in luck, right? They said, no, Dr. John Brosi is on call tonight. He's on call one weekend, every 8 weekends. He's known in Portland for his ability to deal with wounds because he did his internship and a lot of his doctoring in Africa and had a lot of, just at a time when there was need for that. And so he was just a specialist. What I didn't know at the time is a Christian who also happened to go to our church. I had just never met him. Mm-hmm. So we went in and... They had to do every, this was 1980, and they had to warm me up because my body was so close to hypothermia. But again, God did everything, waited till the last moment on everything just to give himself the most glory. But they had to warm my blood up, everything they did, they had to warm me up, and finally did the surgery. And from, I think, about 4 to 7 o'clock, and when he came out of the surgery, went to Brenda and said some kind of sobering things.
2: Yes, the doctor walked up to me and said, if he lives, he'll have a permanent colostomy for the rest of his life.
1: And he'll never walk again.
2: And he'll never walk again.
1: Yeah.
2: If he lives. Actually, his first words to me were, he's still alive, which they hadn't anticipated him living through the surgery.
0: All right, I just looked up at the clock, and we're out of time, which angers me, because when I really get into a story like this, you want to hear the outcome. Mm-hmm. We're going to have to make people come back next time, because we're not going to get it all said. And the essence of it is that we've got you at the hospital, and you're between life and death. You have survived to this moment. You've had a great physician who, it's obvious the Lord was looking out for you. Be of good cheer. But we still don't know. We know you survived because you're sitting here, but we don't know how.
1: Yeah.
0: And so we're going to pick it up right here next time, if you can be with us again.
1: We'd love to.
0: All right. Mm-hmm. Brenda, thanks for your part in telling the story, and you've got more to say to us. And, so we're going to have to say goodbye to our listeners. I'm sorry, folks. It just worked out that way.
3: 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They are one and the same. Well, I'm Roger Marsh, and on behalf of all of us here at Family Talk and the Dr. James Dobson Family Institute, thanks so much for listening today. 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
11: With SRN News, I'm Rich Thomason in Washington. An ICE shooting in Austin, Texas is under investigation. 28-year-old Venezuelan man was shot and wounded during an immigration enforcement operation. ICE says he's in the U.S. illegally. His family contends that he's here on a work permit. Looks like Vladimir Putin will keep his hold over the Russian parliament following a carefully choreographed vote Anti-war parties were off the ballot.
12: Russia's main Kremlin party, United Russia, is dominating the country's first wartime parliamentary election, virtually devoid of opposition to President Vladimir Putin's policies. The vote, which is all but certain to cement the Kremlin's dominance, began on Friday for 111 million eligible voters and ended Sunday. The balloting included residents of four Ukrainian regions that Moscow illegally annexed after the war began, but still doesn't fully control.
11: Correspondent Charles Deledesma. While applauding President Trump for making the right moves in Venezuela, Republican Senator Bernie Moreno has doubts about the trustworthiness of acting Venezuelan President Delcy Rodriguez.
13: She has no credibility in her home country. Obviously, she's been somebody who does exactly what we tell her to do in the case of the last few months since we've liberated Venezuela. But I would caution President Trump, she's not our friend. She's somebody who will tell us what we want to hear, but doesn't always follow the instructions that she commits to, or the things that she says she's going to do.
11: Moreno on Fox News Sunday. President Trump will be meeting today with New York City's Mayor Zoran Mamdani in New York. Tomorrow, the president addresses the 81st U.N. General Assembly at U.N. headquarters in Manhattan. On Wall Street, ahead of this morning's opening bell, Dow futures 440 points higher. The Nasdaq futures are up 312 points. This is SRN News.
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0: With the Wall Street Business Report, I'm Bill Alexander. Wall Street capped an up-and-down week Friday with a mixed finish for U.S. stock indexes as elevated bond yields and oil prices weighed on the market. Uber has been ordered to pay $40 million to the family of a woman who was fatally struck on a Southern California freeway after being abandoned there with a friend by her driver. Emily Normandin Parker and her friend were needlessly placed in danger when left in an unsafe and illegal area of the Orange County freeway. Costco is forming a partnership with DoorDash to offer delivery from its U.S. warehouse stores. The nationwide partnership is a first for the San Francisco-based delivery company. A group representing major U.S. airlines is opposing Air China's bid to schedule additional flights from Beijing to New York and Washington. Airlines for America oppose the request because U.S. airlines are effectively banned from flying from the United States East Coast to China, while Chinese carriers can for some U.S. flights. For the Wall Street Business Report, I'm Bill Alexander in Washington.
1: My husband left our diaper bag at a restaurant, and we had driven a half hour to the hotel. We were on vacation.
2: What was the last disagreement you had with your spouse?
1: He got kind of mad about it, and I think he tried to blame me, but it wasn't my fault.
3: Generally, if there's a disagreement, it's usually about something like a decision with where to apply funds for money, where do we spend our bills.
2: When you're married to someone, you're going to have some bumps in the road, but you can make a choice to keep speed bumps from becoming major obstacles.
4: He gets up and turns the heat on, and then by 3 o'clock in the afternoon, I'm roasting because it's still like 70 degrees outside.
2: Marriage experts agree that if you downplay the differences and instead focus on the positive traits of your spouse, the road seems to smooth out a bit. So keep a positive perspective, no matter what speed bumps you might hit in your marriage.
5: 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The burner just wasn't working. I would term it a disagreement about crowding in the kitchen.
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0: The Israelites are moaning and groaning. They're out of water again and they're fed up. What's poor Moses going to do? Will he give up? What will God do next? Welcome to Through the Bible with our teacher, Dr. J. Vernon McGee. I'm Steve Schwetz, your host, and we're in the Old Testament book of Exodus, this time in chapter 17. It's a great study in God's Word and so relevant to our lives today. So grab a seat on the Bible bus, and while you do that, Greg Harris and I have got a letter from a fellow passenger using our app.
1: Yes, we love it when you write to us through the feedback section of the app. It's really easy. It's as easy as sending a text or an email. And here's what we heard from Marnie. She said, "When I was a preteen, my mother learned about you from a precious Christian friend as we were departing a mainstream cult."
0: Wow.
1: Wow. "She would have my younger brother and me gather with her to listen at night after completing our homework. Once I became an adult, I didn't listen as regularly and found myself easily distracted. I got married and periodically attended church with my husband. Eventually, my husband asked for a divorce. I was very hurt and remember needing to hear something comforting during the first night my husband left. I looked online and found Through the Bible and listened to that comforting Southern drawl of Dr. McGee for several hours. I got saved a month later and have been grateful for Through the Bible still being available to me and others. I'm a member of the World Prayer Team, and I often find myself convicted and encouraged when I read the testimonies of the brethren. I've been a Christian for 10 years now and enjoy this program in a way that makes me share with others who are searching for good Bible teaching and resources."
0: Marnie, thank you for that encouraging letter and sharing how the Lord saw you through that difficult time of a divorce. And I want you guys to realize that Marnie wrote this through the app, through the feedback section of our app. And if you haven't, if you listen to the program using some podcast or some other way, I'd encourage you to try downloading the app. The reason I like doing it is because, yes, you can hear the daily program just like you would on a podcast. But what you can't do on a podcast that you can do with our app is if you just scroll down a little bit from the play button, you will see Read the Bible Passage. And you can do one of two things. I like to go in and read the Bible passage and then have it read to me for the entire chapter. And it does cover oftentimes more than what Dr. McGee is covering. But you can listen to it, or you can simply follow along as he's teaching. And that's a real benefit. If you have the ability to listen to Dr. McGee teach, when he's teaching through the Bible, he's got his Bible open, so maybe you should have your Bible open too.
1: That's a good point.
0: You do get more out of it when you're actually reading the scripture along with him. So I'd encourage you, if you don't already have the app, to download that app today and give it a shot. If there's something that you want to have changed, you got some feedback for us, then use the feedback section in our app to tell us how we can get better.
1: Now, that's a really great point, Steve, and it is important that we read the scriptures or hear them before the study. Dr. McGee says that, and so does Steve Schwetz.
0: Yes.
1: Let me pray to open our study. Father, we're so grateful that you've given us your word and you've given us this great systematic teaching from Dr. McGee. I pray that everyone who listens today will have their hearts and minds transformed. In Jesus' name, amen.
0: Here's our study of Exodus 17 on Through the Bible with Dr. J. Vernon McGee.
2: We are on the wilderness march. The children of Israel have left the land of Egypt now. They're on the way to Sinai, and on the way they had seven experiences that are reminders of us that we find the corollary in Christian experience. That is, these things did happen unto them for ensamples unto us, and you and I do well to read and to heed these lessons, and they're given to us actually in a picture form so that we can't miss them at all. Now we come in this 17th chapter to the experience of the children of Israel thirsting, and then the way that God provided water for them. I'll begin reading now at chapter 17, verse 1. "And all the congregation of the children of Israel journeyed from the wilderness of Zin after their journeys, according to the commandment of the Lord, and pitched in Rephidim, and there was no water for the people to drink. Wherefore the people did chide with Moses and said, 'Give us water that we may drink.' And Moses said unto them, 'Why chide ye with me? Wherefore do ye tempt the Lord?' And the people thirsted there for water, and the people murmured against Moses and said, 'Wherefore is this that thou hast brought us up out of Egypt to kill us and our children and our cattle with thirst. You see, the children of Israel were complaining everlastingly. They start murmuring again. God graciously meets their needs, and then something else comes up, and they begin to cry out, complain, find fault. And Moses is getting a little impatient, I think, with them. I'm reading now verse 4. And Moses cried unto the Lord, saying, "What shall I do unto this people? They be almost ready to stone me." And Moses was, I think, willing at this time to turn his job over to somebody else. And he was pretty much put out with them, complaining and whining and finding fault. Today, there are many churches just in this same spiritual condition. And they generally think they're in an excellent condition. Now, will you notice God's provision now for them? "And the Lord said unto Moses, Go on before the people, and take with thee of the elders of Israel, and thy rod, wherewith thou smotest the river, take it in thine hand and go." Remember now, that rod at the very beginning was to be a badge and seal of the authority and power of Moses. Now notice, "Behold, I will stand before thee there upon the rock in Horeb, and thou shalt smite the rock, and there shall come water out of it, that the people may drink. And Moses did so in the sight of the elders of Israel. And he called the name of the place Massah, or Meribah, because of the chiding of the children of Israel, and because they tempted the Lord, saying, Is the Lord among us or not?" Now, this is the first experience here of the rock and the water that came from the rock. And I think that probably here at the very beginning, we need to ascertain what we're talking about. What does the rock represent? And we're not left here to guesswork or our own speculation or our own wisdom, but we are now not only dependent upon the Spirit of God, but He steps in and gives us the answer. Now, you'll recall that we turned before to the 1 Corinthians, the 10th chapter, and that there we saw the children of Israel crossing the Red Sea. And after that experience, we're told, verse 4, "And did all drink," and by the way, it says, "and did all eat the same spiritual meat," that's verse 3. That's manna. Now, that manna was Christ, as we've seen, and John makes that clear. But notice verse 4, "And did all drink the same spiritual drink, for they drank of that spiritual rock that followed them, and that rock was Christ." Now, remember, all these things happened unto them for examples unto us. Now, the bread they ate, manna, is a picture of Christ. He's the bread of life, but He's also the water of life. And this rock, I think, is a beautiful picture of Christ, and it reveals here, in contrast to the unbelief of the people, you see, they doubted God here, and the rock is a good, solid foundation, but they were building on a butter foundation. They doubted God. They were leaning on cobwebs and broken reeds. And that small cloud of doubt was hiding the face of God from them. Now, that rock's a beautiful picture of Christ. You remember the psalmist said, "Lead me to the rock that is higher than I." That's Christ. And again, the psalmist said in Psalm 78:35, "And they remembered that God was their rock." And then the Lord Jesus said, "Upon this rock I will build my church," and that rock is Christ. And Peter says, "The stone the builders rejected, the same has become the headstone of the corner. And no other foundation," Paul says, "can any man lay than that which is laid, which is Jesus Christ." Now the Lord Jesus, as the hymn has it, is a rock in a weary land. And though this is a marvelous picture of Him as the foundation, the one we rest upon, the church is built on Him, but it's the last place to go to drink, to get a drink of water. And I don't mean to be facetious, But you couldn't even get hard water from granite, from a rock, like getting blood from a turnip or orange juice from a doorknob. But look upon that rock, and you can admire its sterling quality, its durability, and the great lessons from it. Christ is the rock. You can test it, analyze it, but you can't drink it. Jesus is a rock. But listen, friends, his beautiful life and all of his durability will not save you. His teaching will not redeem your soul. His life and teachings are like polished marble engraved, and you can apply them to your life with carborundum or optician's rouge. But, my friend, it won't really save you. It may polish you a little. And he spoke of the fact that you could dash your foot against a stone, that he was that kind of rock, but that you can fall on that stone for salvation. Now, there's no human effort to get water from the rock. The rock was smitten. That riven rock brought forth life-giving waters. Jesus was crucified, and nothing short of that would save us, not his life, but his death. And he came, and then he left, and he said, I'm not going to leave you orphans. I'm coming to you. And he says, if I go, I'll send the Holy Spirit to you. And that flood was released on the day of Pentecost. But this didn't end Israel's experience with the rock. When we get over to the book of Numbers, we're going to find out they came back again and began to complain about no water. And Moses, at that time, you remember, smote the rock twice. There are those that say he should just have smitten it once. No, that's not it. If you turn over to the 20th chapter of the book of Numbers, read it, verse 8, it says, speak to the rock. The rock had already been smitten. And after Christ was crucified 1,900 years ago, it's not necessary for him to be crucified. When he said it's finished, as he hung on the cross, it was finished. And God is satisfied with what Jesus did for you. And the question is, are you satisfied? He died to save us. And that is all that God is asking. Well, that comes from that rock, spiritual blessings today, and the fullness of blessings, and the waters are gushing forth to parched lips. He's blessed us with all spiritual blessings in the heavenlies. The rock is smitten once, and there's flowing an abundance of water. The fountain is brim full. The stream is bank full. The world is not able to contain it. But in spite of that, there are many men's souls that today are shriveled up, and their tongues are parched. Millions are dying for want of spiritual drink. The channel is blocked. It's log-jammed by doubts, it's corroded by sin, it's insulated by indifference, and it's damned by those today who profess to know him but do not know him. I'm disturbed today as I look about me. But friends, I ask you the question, personally in particular, have you been to that smitten rock, and have you had a drink there? Have you taken the living waters? He says that if you drink of that water, you'll never thirst again. This is the picture that's given to us here. Now we come to another incident here in the 17th chapter, and it's another experience on this wilderness march that these people are taking, and it is their experience with Amalek, the Amalekites. And the Amalekites represent the flesh. And you're going to find where the victory was won. Now, will you notice, verse 8, then came Amalek and fought with Israel in Rephidim. And Moses said unto Joshua, choose us out men and go out and fight with Amalek. Tomorrow I will stand on the top of the hill with the rod of God in mine hand. So Joshua did as Moses had said to him and fought with Amalek. And Moses, Aaron, and Hur went up to the top of the hill. Now, perhaps we should stop there at verse 10 for just a moment to notice several things that are quite unusual here. First of all, why we find that this man Amalek is a grandson of Esau. And That's the flesh. You'll recall we saw that Esau represents that. And the Amalekites became an enemy. Enemy that never ceased to be an enemy of the children of Israel. And you find here that you can't overcome the flesh just by your own effort. And it's quite interesting to note that here, for the first time, the children of Israel engage in a warfare. And that's the picture of the flesh warreth against the spirit, and the spirit warreth against the flesh, and these are contrary. Remember, that's what Paul wrote. And that is the picture here. That is a conflict that goes on. And Israel now, for the first time, is engaged in a conflict. But there went to the top of the mountain Moses and Aaron and Hur. Verse 11, it came to pass, when Moses held up his hand, that Israel prevailed. When he let down his hand, Amalek prevailed. But Moses' hands were heavy. They took a stone, put it under him, and he sat thereon. And Aaron and Hur stayed up his hands, the one on the one side and the other on the other side. And his hands were steady until the going down of the sun. Now, you'll note here that the battle actually was fought up on top of the mountain. It was fought by prayer. It was fought by and won by Moses. It was not won by the fighting of these people. They were not adept at warfare yet. They were not experienced soldiers, and they didn't do very well. The very minute that Moses' hands came down and he wasn't able to hold them up, why, the children of Israel began to lose, and they would have lost. And the important thing is that the Holy Spirit is the only one that can give us a victory over the flesh. The victory is only as the believer walks in the Spirit. When you and I act independently, why, Amalek or the flesh gains an easy victory. And we are apt, of course, to spare the flesh. Notice, though, what God has to say here, and it's a remarkable thing that he has to say. And when Moses' hands were held up, they won. You and I will never be able to overcome the flesh. It's only the Spirit of God that can do that. Now, verse 13, and Joshua discomfited Amalek and his people with the edge of the sword. And the Lord said unto Moses, write this for a memorial in a book, and rehearse it in the ears of Joshua. And I think we ought to stop there to have our attention called to this man Joshua for the first time, because this is the man who's going to succeed Moses. And you can see already that he's being prepared for this position. God was preparing him. He was an ordinary man, as we shall see, but God prepared him for the task. Now, God says here that I want you to let Joshua know this, for I will utterly put out the remembrance of Amalek from under heaven. Now, God's going to get rid of the flesh, friends, and thank God for that. If the Lord took all of the church right now into heaven as it is, and they were not changed, we are told that the dead are to be raised incorruptible, and the living are to be changed. They're to be transformed. They're to have the same thing happen to them that happened to the Lord, the Mount of Transfiguration. And if that didn't take place and the church was taken to heaven like it is right now, it wouldn't be heaven, friends. It'd be just like it is where you are and where I am, because you and I'd wreck the place with this old nature we got. God's going to get rid of it. God has made the statement here, I'll utterly put out the remembrance of Amalek from under heaven. And I say today, thank God, he's going to get rid of this old nature of Vernon McGee. I've been dragging it around like a corpse for years, and I'd like to get rid of it. But I find out that old nature, I don't get rid of it, and it reasserts itself again and again. Now we are told here in verse 15 of chapter 17 of Exodus, and Moses built an altar, called the name of it Jehovah Nissi, for he said, because the Lord hath sworn that the Lord will have war with Amalek from generation to generation. Now, there are three things that are here that are very important. The first thing that God mentioned is this, that he's going to ultimately get rid of Amalek. I'll utterly put out the remembrance of Amalek. God's going to get rid of the old nature. And then the second thing is this, that the Lord will never compromise with this old nature that I've got and that you've got. Never will he. He'll have war with Amalek from generation to generation. You're not going to reach the place, friends, that you're going to get rid of the old nature in this life. God will have war from generation to generation. And the important thing is, therefore, the second thing is, God will never compromise with it. And that means that there will be the third thing. This constant conflict will go on as long as you and I are in this body and in this life. The spirit warreth against the flesh, and the flesh against the spirit, and these are contrary. This is the thing that you and I need to recognize today. And here was this battle with Amalek, and it represents the flesh. Now when we come to chapter 18, we come to a rather unusual experience, and it's the last experience, by the way. We have here Moses turning to worldly wisdom rather than to revelation. God has been leading him by revelation directly, and now Moses is turning and he's going to listen to his father-in-law. His father-in-law is going to come visit him, and Moses is going to listen to him, which of course he should not. And I think we'll just get our foot in the door here. It says, when Jethro, the priest of Midian, Moses' father-in-law, heard of all that God had done for Moses and for Israel, his people, and that the Lord had brought Israel out of Egypt, then Jethro, Moses' father-in-law, took Zipporah, Moses' wife, after he'd sent her back, and her two sons, of which the name of the one was Gershom, for he said, I have been an alien in a strange land. Now, this is all quite interesting here and rather important, too. To begin with, Moses has come into the land of Midian now with the children of Israel. They're going by Mount Sinai, and now the father-in-law of Moses brings his wife to him. Now, apparently, when they went down to Egypt, and we saw that experience where she called him a bloody husband, that apparently he sent her back either then or shortly after that. And she was apparently not down there for the exodus that took place out of the land of Egypt. And now that they're out of the land, and she'd been sent back to her father, why, Jethro, the father-in-law, brings her to Moses. And while he's there, why, Jethro has a nice little visit with Moses. And by the way, I must call your attention to this again, because there'll be some people listening today that were not listening before. The name of Moses' wife was Zipporah, and it means sparrow, or it means birdie, a young bird. In other words, this is the first instance of a wife named Lady Bird, and that's exactly what Moses' wife's name was, Lady Bird. Well, now we're going to have to wait till next time to see this family gathering, this reunion of Moses and his wife, and also the father-in-law is there at this time. Until next time, may God richly bless you, my beloved.
0: 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I'm Steve Schwetz, and I'll save a seat on the Bible bus just for you.

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0: When you're suffering, it's natural to pray for relief. Jesus is, after all, the great healer, but he is much more than that. And today on Truth for Life, we'll learn what he revealed about himself and his ultimate purpose as he healed the sick and rebuked demons. Alistair Begg picks up our study in the Gospel of Mark. We're in chapter 1, beginning at verse 21.
1: Well, we said this morning that what we have here is Mark's version of 24 hours. He gives to us a day in the life of Jesus. And we have sought to gather the instruction that is here from verse 21 to verse 39 under around three words. The first word, which we dealt with, was the word confrontation. And that confrontation that is described for us between verse 21 and verse 28, taking place in the synagogue in Capernaum. Our second word is the word demonstration. And the reason that we have this word is because in these little scenes that are provided for us by Mark, we meet something of the demonstrative power and compassion and purpose of Jesus. And it is that that we want to consider now. You will notice that what Mark has done is he's given us two specific examples of the ministry of Jesus. I think we have to be honest enough to recognize that in the gospel records, since the writers are putting together a compendium of good news, they clearly do not include everything as it unfolds. And Mark here has chosen to give us two special examples of the way in which Jesus was ministering. The first of which we already considered, that is taking place in a scene that is public. It has dealt with demon possession, and it is, in terms of the passage before us, full of dramatic activity. He then goes on to give us a second scene. This one is not public, but it is private. It does not have to do with demonic activity, but with physical illness. And it is not so much marked by dramatic activity as it is marked by domestic simplicity. And it takes place here, as Mark tells us, in the home of Simon and Andrew. And it is Simon's mother-in-law who is the focus of this incident. Now, what Mark is doing is he's giving to us, highlighting for us examples of what was happening and giving to us the indication of how Jesus responds to them. And the gathering at sunset, which he goes on to give to us in verse 32 and following, represents on a far wider basis the longing for healing and for freedom on the part of the crowd. And you see how there are lovely people everywhere, and these lovely people are almost missed by us if we don't pay particular attention to the fact that the people who were sick and demon-possessed were not bringing themselves. We're told that people were bringing them. Notice what it says. That evening after sunset, the people brought to Jesus the sick and the demon-possessed. Notice again the distinction between physical illness and demon possession. Mark does not conflate the two. He does not suggest that sickness is related to demonic activity, nor that demonic activity is a sickness. No, there were physical diseases that Christ healed, and there was demonic activity that Christ rebuked and censured. Now, when we use the word demonstration, I want you to think, first of all, that in this, what we have is a demonstration of Christ's power. It's small wonder that verse 28 tells us that the news about Jesus was spreading very quickly throughout the whole region of Galilee. No surprise at all, because as we saw in verse 27, the people were saying to one another, we can't believe the authority of this individual, and he even gives orders to evil spirits, and they obey him. They'd never seen anything like this before. They were aware of evil activity, they were aware of demonic activity, but there was no one who had this kind of power to rebuke and to censure and to silence in the way in which Jesus had done on this occasion. It is also quite dramatic, although in a different way, when in verse 31, Mark tells us that having discovered that Simon's mother-in-law was in bed with a fever, he went to her, he took her hand,

mention to the initiative of Simon or to the response of Jesus. No, it is an indication, surely, of the immediacy of the impact of the power of Jesus in this lady's body. In other words, she's restored to do that which she was happy to do and which she customarily did. And there is, I suggest, in that little scene, a cameo of what Christ's kingly rule meant and means. Because what has taken place in her life is a restoration, right? She was restored. Her sickness had set her aside. Her sickness had meant that she was no longer able to do what she loved to do. Jesus then comes, and in a demonstration of his power, he makes the lady whole and he makes the lady healthy. And I think that Mark wants us to see, those of us who have eyes to see, that in this little cameo, there is a sort of microcosmic indication of what is ultimately going to happen in the kingship of Christ. He takes all that is disfigured, all that is debilitating, all that hinders and hampers, and he transforms it and he restores those whom he redeems to wholeness and to health. He will one day wipe away every tear from our eyes. There will be a time when there is no more death. Virtually impossible to imagine, isn't it? And no more mourning, and no more crying, and no more pain. Someone says, well, wait a minute. There's a lot of crying, there's a lot of mourning, there's a lot of pain. Where are we in the scheme of things? Well, hold on. Be patient. Even if we suffered for our entire lives, it would be a moment in comparison to eternity. And what we have to say is that somehow in the mystery of God's providence, he has chosen this pathway for us in order that in the midst of these trials, we may learn something of him and something of ourselves that we cannot and could not learn in any other way. I think the reaction of the woman here of selfless service, in some senses, hallows the routine duties of domestic life. It says that he raised her up and she waited on him. Something as insignificant as that, something as trivial as that, pardon? When could that ever have been insignificant? When could two well-prepared boiled eggs and a wonderful slice of toast ever be insignificant? And I suggest to you that there was a reason why Billy Graham's late wife had over her kitchen sink the sign, "Divine Service Performed Here Daily." And to all the domestic mums, realize this, that when in the balance of things, in the record of heaven, God reckons out what he dispenses, don't ever think for a moment that somehow or another it is essential for you to get out of there, to get over there, so that you might be involved in significant service. They went into the house, and the mother-in-law was sick with a fever in bed. He went to her. He touched her. He raised her up, and she waited upon them. That was the service of Romans 12, 1 and 2. I beseech you, brethren, by the mercies of God, to present your bodies as living sacrifices, wholly acceptable unto God, which is your reasonable service of spiritual worship. What should I do, Lord Jesus, now that you have raised me up? Why don't I do this for you? Why don't I make you a wonderful salad? Divine service. Secondly, is a demonstration not only of his power, but it is a demonstration of his compassion. Of his compassion. Was there ever a shepherd like this?
Was there ever such a tender?

0: a shepherd. The prophecy of Isaiah anticipating the coming of Jesus says that he gently leads those who are young, who have young. He gathers the lambs close to his heart. He is constantly on the lookout, constantly watching. Surely, it would have been possible for Jesus, after all of the dramatic encounter in the synagogue and the necessity of involvement in the healing process of Simon's mother-in-law, when they finally all got together around the table and said, you know, let's not only close the door, let's close the blinds. Let us be done with this. Let's call it a night. It's been a great day so far, but let's just forget it. And as they were going to rearrange the circumstances, somebody said, I have a funny feeling there's a crowd of people out in the courtyard. And as they listened, they could hear the buzz. And somebody went out and said, oh, Jesus, we've got the entire town out here. And that evening after sunset, the people brought to Jesus all the sick and demon-possessed. It's hyperbole, isn't it? He didn't bring all the sick. The whole town gathered at the door. In other words, he was the talk of the town and he was the focus of the town. There was nobody who didn't know what was going on, and everybody who knew wanted to be a part of it, wanted to have a piece of the action. And so they all gathered at the door. And Jesus healed many who had various diseases, and he drove out many demons, but he wouldn't let the demons speak. Why would he let the demons speak? They knew what they knew, but they had no interest in saying, you are the Christ, the Son of the living God, as Peter would one day say. Theirs was a grudging awareness of who God was. There was an unwillingness in their declaration, and they would frankly just make a mess of things. And so he wouldn't let them speak. When the time came for the revelation of his personhood to be there in all of his fullness, that would be fine, but for now, that wasn't going to happen. And you'll notice that Jesus isn't out looking for patients. You'll notice, too, that he isn't a specialist. And they brought people to him, and he healed various diseases, drove out many demons. And I think what Mark wants us to see here, once again, is something that we can take out into the community with us, and that is that Jesus, in his compassion, rescues people from the destructive forces that were debilitating them. That's what he's doing. Jesus is reaching into the circumstances of these people's lives, and he is rescuing them. Because that's what he does. That's what Jesus does. And that's what those who love Jesus do. They have a ministry of restoration. They have a ministry of reaching out to those who are debilitated and who are trapped and who are held and so on. It's a demonstration of his power. It's a demonstration of his compassion. And if you allow your mind to go on to the next morning in verse 35, you will see that his prayer in the solitary place is a demonstration of his dependence upon his Father. Very early in the morning, while it was still dark, Jesus got up and left the house and went off to a solitary place where he prayed. One of the commentators refers to this as the preacher's Monday morning. They said, what would he do on the Monday morning? Well, of course, this would be on a Sunday morning because of the Sabbath was Saturday in those days. And what does Jesus do? Well, he gets up very early in the morning and he talks with his Father. It's quite remarkable, isn't it? I think many of us have a picture of Jesus that this is just sort of play acting. You know, he does this because he wants other people to pray. Therefore, you know, he goes and does a little praying so that other people will pray. But it's not really anything of significance at all. Well, surely it is. There's only three occasions when Jesus is mentioned praying in Mark's gospel. One of them is here. The other one you'll find in chapter 6, and the other one you'll find in chapter 14. What did he pray? We don't know. But I would imagine that he got alone and he said, Father, I wanted to talk with you about what happened yesterday. I wanted to ask you to bless what I did yesterday. I planted and I tried to water. I told people about repentance and about the kingdom of God. I declared your power in transforming people's lives. But Father, I want you to make it all grow now. And Father, while I have you, I want to ask you about where I'm going next, because my inclination is not to stay here. I think many of these people have already got the wrong end of the stick, and I think I'm going to pull out of here, and I wanted to talk to you about that. I wanted to know your mind on that. And when Simon and the others, verse 36, began their day and realized that Jesus was gone, they went looking for him. And when they found him, I think there is in the phrase Everyone is looking for you, both a clear expectation and also a veiled condemnation. Depends how you say it, doesn't it? You say it with a rising inflection, a lowering inflection, say it any way you choose. But I think it's kind of, hey, Jesus, everyone is looking for you. Everyone's looking for you. In other words, what are you doing here? This is not the place to be out here in the solitary place. We got the whole thing started. Everybody, it's just like last night. The day's off to a flying start. They're all looking for you. What are you doing here? Everyone's looking for you. Well, what was this information that he needed? That brings us to our third and final word, and that's the word explanation. Explanation. Because both the crowd and his cronies needed an explanation concerning the ministry and purpose of Jesus. And that reminder is a reminder that is important to us at every point along the way. Because if you think about it from the disciples' perspective, the mission of Jesus was off apparently to a terrific start. Numbers were strong, interest was high, news was spreading. So it would seem that there was every indication that this was the place to put the tent. This is the place to camp for a while. It's all going so wonderfully well. And the inference would appear to be that all you need to do now, Jesus, is build on this success and cash in on this popularity. And if that any of that is even close to the truth, then the reply of Jesus in verse 38 must surely have set them back on their heels. Everyone is looking for you. Jesus replied, let's go somewhere else. No, Jesus, we said everyone is looking for you. But yeah, I know you did. And I said, let's go somewhere else. Let's go somewhere else to the nearby villages so that I can preach there also. That is why I have come. Now, the commentators say, is he referencing the fact that that is why he has come out of Capernaum? That is why he has come out into the solitary place? Or is he actually saying, let's go to the other villages that I may preach the gospel there? That is why I've come. That is why I've come from the Father. Well, it's probably both, if truth be told. It's not really something you ought to get a PhD for. But the fact is that he says, we're not going to stay here. We're going to move on. You see, Jesus knew that the hearts of people, didn't he? Doesn't tell us that in this passage, but it tells us it elsewhere. Jesus knew how easy it was for crowds of people to view him as a means simply of relief from pain and affliction. And he knew that it would be possible for them, because of his compassion towards them, to be relieved of that which caused them pain and to be set free from that which afflicted them without them ever actually understanding his purpose in coming. Right? Because in the nature of his compassion, he was happy to do what he did. He was demonstrating his triumph as a king. It was a demonstration of power and of compassion, independence upon his Father. And yet, even in the exercise of that healing ministry, that in itself stopped short of the purpose of Christ's coming. He did not come as a miracle worker. He did not come to heal as many people as he possibly can. He came proclaiming, the time has come, verse 15, the kingdom of God is near, repent and believe the good news. As Calvin says, miracles were appendages to the word, and that relationship was not to be reversed. So what Jesus is doing is he's interrupting his miraculous activity to go elsewhere so that he can proclaim the gospel of God. I've come to do this, he said. I've come to make this news as widely known as I possibly can. His primary mission is not as a miracle worker, but it is as a preacher. Is there a lesson for us here? I think there definitely is. The task is never finished if you've simply drawn a crowd. Drawing a crowd is relatively easy. There are all kinds of ways that may happen, good, bad, and indifferent. Jesus looks out on this and he says, I know that you think that this is just absolutely the bee's knees, but I have to tell you that this is not why I came here. I didn't come here to do this. I came to tell people that they need to turn from their sins and they need to turn to me and they need to believe in me and they need to trust me. So I think we should get out of here and let's go to some of the other villages so that we can tell them that too. It's a reminder in our day, at this point in the 21st century, that heaven is committed to the scriptures and that the task and privilege that is entrusted to the preacher is the task ultimately and finally of proclaiming that good news. So that no matter what else may happen and no matter who else may come along the way, it is by that standard that our task and our calling is to be judged. I think it means that we need to pray very much for the preaching of the gospel in our day. The fact that people are attracted by all kinds of things, the fact that large crowds gather in America to hear different people, to observe different events, ought not to be confused, necessarily, with the ongoing work of the gospel. So perhaps it will be helpful for us tonight to retain from this day in the life of Jesus a picture of him, which will be a pattern for us. And this is the picture that I wrote down in my notes and I give to you. A picture of Jesus in the early morning in communion with his Father. A picture of Jesus as the evening sun fades in compassion towards the people. And a picture of Jesus, no matter what time of day or of night, as a communicator of this glorious good news that salvation is found in him alone.
1: 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I'm Bob Lapine. 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Tomorrow we'll learn about the healing of a leper and a paralytic man. While these afflictions are certainly devastating, there is a condition that supersedes all other conditions, and that's the topic of tomorrow's study. The Bible teaching of Alistair Begg is furnished by Truth for Life, where the learning is for living.
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Now we continue reading from the Bible, Hebrews 11:8. By faith Abraham, when he was called, obeyed by going out to a place which he was to receive for an inheritance, and he went out, not knowing where he was going. By faith he lived as an alien in the land of promise, as in a foreign land, dwelling in tents with Isaac and Jacob, fellow heirs of the same promise. For he was looking for the city which has foundations, whose architect and builder is God. By faith even Sarah herself received ability to conceive, even beyond the proper time of life, since she considered him faithful who had promised. Therefore there was born even of one man, and him as good as dead at that, as many descendants as the stars of heaven in number, and innumerable as the sand which is by the seashore. All these died in faith, without receiving the promises, but having seen them, and having welcomed them from a distance, and having confessed that they were strangers and exiles on the earth. For those who say such things make it clear that they are seeking a country of their own. And indeed, if they had been thinking of that country from which they went out, they would have had opportunity to return. But as it is, they desire a better country, that is, a heavenly one. Therefore, God is not ashamed to be called their God, for he has prepared a city for them.

0: Hebrews 11:17. By faith Abraham, when he was tested, offered up Isaac, and he who had received the promises was offering up his only begotten son. It was he to whom it was said, "In Isaac your descendants shall be called." He considered that God is able to raise people even from the dead, from which he also received him back as a type. By faith Isaac blessed Jacob and Esau, even regarding things to come. By faith Jacob, as he was dying, blessed each of the sons of Joseph and worshipped, leaning on the top of his staff. By faith Joseph, when he was dying, made mention of the exodus of the sons of Israel and gave orders concerning his bones. By faith Moses, when he was born, was hidden for 3 months by his parents because they saw he was a beautiful child, and they were not afraid of the king's edict. By faith Moses, when he had grown up, refused to be called the son of Pharaoh's daughter, choosing rather to endure ill treatment with the people of God than to enjoy the passing pleasures of sin, considering the reproach of Christ greater riches than the treasures of Egypt, for he was looking to the reward. By faith he left Egypt, not fearing the wrath of the king, for he endured as seeing him who is unseen. By faith he kept the Passover and the sprinkling of the blood, so that he who destroyed the firstborn would not touch them. By faith they passed through the Red Sea as though they were passing through dry land, and the Egyptians, when they attempted it, were drowned. For more info about this ministry, our website is the-word.info. Once again, the-word.info. Reading the Word of God without comment, this is Nicholas Hope.
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2: With SRN News, I'm Rich Thomason in Washington. Artificial intelligence will top the agenda when President Trump and Chinese President Xi meet this week in Washington. The U.S. Treasury chief and China's vice premier, meanwhile, discussed the issue at a meeting yesterday in New York. Security is tight as the 81st U.N. General Assembly convenes tomorrow in New York. Hundreds of heads of state and thousands of high-level support staff are in Midtown Manhattan. President Trump is to address the meeting tomorrow. Later today, he'll be sitting down with New York City Mayor Zohran Mamdani. CNN, MS Now, and Politico say they've notified the Trump administration they're filing suit over being denied access to the White House. They're out with a joint statement today saying they're going to file that lawsuit. The Dow is up 146 points, and NASDAQ 310 points higher. This is SRN News.
3: In a me-first generation, it's uncommon to meet someone who's truly humble. Someone who's willing to admit, I'm wrong, I'm sorry, or rarer still, I repent. When was the last time you heard those words, or even used them yourself? Well, the book of Job ends with a picture of outright surrender. Job was broken, contrite, and finally at rest with his destiny. So what brought him to this point? Today on Insight for Living, Chuck Swindoll opens Job chapter 42 to present a message titled, Full Repentance for All the Right Reasons.
4: I believe the Lord takes Job by the shoulders and gives him a good shake. I believe he is showing Job two animals that are at the top of the food chain, two animals that are virtually unintimidated. They can take care of themselves in the wild. Most every other animal bows to them, and if they don't, they pay a terrible price, usually their life. The behemoth represents the hippopotamus. The leviathan is the crocodile. We'll look at the leviathan in a moment. Now behold the hippopotamus. And this is an interesting sermon. Hippopotamus and crocodiles. I dare you to tell anybody tomorrow at work That's what the preacher preached on yesterday. It may be a great opportunity for you to share with them something else you'd like to say. But anyway, first the hippopotamus. Verses 15 to 24, chapter 40. I made that animal as well as you. Notice the opening. You're both creatures, very different. It walks on all fours. You walk erect. It eats grass like an ox. You do not eat that diet. He mentions his strength to begin with, his strengths and his loins. 16 through 18 is a reference to the strength of the hippopotamus. The power is in his muscles. Tail is like a cedar, picture of strength. Sinews of thighs are knit together. His bones are tubes of bronze. This is poetry. Colorful language to illustrate this. His limbs are like bars of iron. He is first of the ways of God. That intriguing statement probably means he's chief or the mightiest among the animals. Other animals, when they see him, move away from him. God has given him an uppermost level of authority in among his fellow creatures. Surely the mountains bring him food, and all the beasts of the field play there. Verse 23, if a river rages, he's not alarmed. He is confident, though the Jordan rushes to his mouth. And look at this interesting statement about capturing the hippopotamus. Can anyone capture him when he is on watch? It's the picture of a hunter in those days. With barbs, it's the idea of a spear, can anyone pierce his nose? It was believed in ancient days that to capture one of these, you'd have to pierce the nose or plug it up so that he'd have to open his mouth to breathe. And when he opens his mouth, you drive the javelin or the spear into the throat. You're able to kill him. But how rare that was. The task is piercing the nose to begin with, getting there. Job is listening. The whole point, even one species of animal life is enough to make you back down, Job. You're no match against something this strong, this overpowering. If I, Yahweh, am powerful enough to create and subdue a creature this strong and intimidating, I'm deserving of your trust, your submission, your worship. But before Job can digest all of that, the Lord moves on to the Leviathan. Can you draw out Leviathan with a fish hook or press down his tongue with a cord? Now, we who love to fish and hunt, we remember times when we chose the size hook depending on the size fish we wanted to catch. Larger hook, larger fish. Smaller hook usually meant a little smaller mouth or smaller fish. When I did a lot of fishing, my younger years, I fished my dad and my granddad both, and sometime down the bays of South Texas, we'd hang a gar, old saltwater gar. You've seen pictures of them. Some of you have even caught them or tried to. And they tear up your tackle. I don't care how big your hook is. Usually they'll bend the hook and get away, or they'll tear everything up in the process. Plus, they're no good to eat. And when you get them there, you just throw them back in. So my dad would say, as I thought I'd caught the biggest trout on the planet, and the water was swirling and had all the signs of a huge fish that hadn't yet surfaced, he'd say, son, you got a gar, just cut the line. Just cut the line. Or he's going to tear your rod up, or he's going to tear your pole up, certainly going to tear up the tackle. We're not going to get him in this boat. He'd tear us up. So cut the line. How much more a crocodile? That's the point as he begins. Can you draw out a leviathan or croc with a fish hook? Now, this is even more fierce. Look at all the can use and will use that follow. Can you put a rope in its nose? Verse 3, he has a little fun with the subject. Will he make many supplications to you? Will he speak to you soft words? Literally, it's an absurd thought. Will he literally speak soft and tender things? Do you ever have a crocodile give you soft little words and loving comments? Hi. How are you? Looking great today. Makes us laugh. There's a little humor here. Verse 4, will he make a covenant with you? Will you take him for a servant? Will you make a pet out of it? Will you play with him as with a bird? We all have the parakeets or cockatiels in mind. Will you have a little pet 12-foot crocodile that you've got running around the house? Will you bind him for your maidens? A picture of putting a leash around him for the daughters to have and to take him to school with them. Little pet croc that they've got makes us laugh. It's supposed to. It's ludicrous. It's absurd. And he goes on and on and on, talking about his skin that you can hardly harpoon and the armor of their back and the strength that's in their limbs, verse 12. And who can strip off the armor, verse 13, and come within his double mail? He goes on and on and on and on until he comes to the end, verse 33. Nothing on earth is like him. And I control him, Job. This creature. Now, you know, when I use the croc, I realize I'm working against television. Because there is on this earth this man who swims with these suckers and thinks they're the greatest thing on earth. Late at night, he's out in his little dinghy and he slips into the swamp with his lantern and he says, I've lived all my life for this moment. And he gets down in the water, and he's swimming in a swamp, and he says, look at their feet. They're beautiful. And I look at the feet, and I think, that tear you apart. Get out of the water. Now, we all watch that. We're sitting there eating chips and sandwich, and go, hey, this is really great. Go for it, babe. Go get them. You know what? He married a wife that likes him. So he's got this woman that just likes to hang around him, and she grabs him and hugs him, and he's never read Job 41. It's a crocodile, and it's not made to be a pet. It lives in the depths, and it is ferocious. It is bloodthirsty. It is brutal. It is a killer, but it is submissive to God. The crocodile cannot operate outside the realm, the parameters, the borders that God has established for the crocodile. Never dawns on him to do that. He does exactly what he was built to do. He swims because God made him to swim. And he feeds on this because God made him to do. He did it all. He made it all. He owns it all. That's verse 11. Who has given to me that I should repay him? Whatever is under the whole heaven is mine. There's the shake. Job, you're mine. You're mine. You are clay in my hands. I'm doing a great work. And trust me in the mystery of it all. Remember, I said that. In the mystery of it all. Job listens, and as he gets to the end of his second speech, verse 34, he looks on everything that is high. He's king over all the sons of pride. Job may have done this, I don't know that he did, but may have put his hand up and said, I've got enough. I got it. Remember Job earlier had said, if only he would come and talk with me, I would plead my case before him. He owes me a hearing, is the implication. He owes me an audience. I mean, after the way I've lived and look at my condition, at least he can present himself before. Well, stop, Job. You don't give God a script. You don't dictate the parameters of God's existence and plan. I've got it. Look at the response. It's fabulous. He answered and said, I know that you can do all things. Whether it's creating and growing the hippo or the other creatures of the forest and the jungles, or whether it's a crocodile, or whether it's a man or a woman, no purpose of yours can be thwarted. It's like Daniel 4:35. Listen to this. King Nebuchadnezzar, who has suffered for years living in the field as a wild, insane man because of pride, having finished his years in the field, he comes to his senses, and Nebuchadnezzar says, Daniel 4:35, all the inhabitants of the earth are as nothing. And he does according to his will in the army of heaven and among the inhabitants of the earth. And no one can stay his hand or say unto him, what are you doing? that submission. Oh God, I may be king on this earth, but you and I know I don't even breathe without your grace giving me breath. I can't move without your spirit giving my muscles and my ability, my bones, my body, the ability to locomote. All heaven and earth is yours. You own it all, and nothing of yours can be thwarted. Job asked, who is this that hides counsel without knowledge? I have declared that which I do not understand. Things are too wonderful for me, which I do not know. I've come to the end of my understanding, and I leave it with that. It's yours, oh God, it's yours. To unravel the mystery, to handle the profound, strange events of my life. By the way, God never in this passage or even later in the passage tells him about the deal between him and Satan. He leaves Job in the mystery of it. And Job simply acknowledges his inability to understand why, but there's never a fist in his words. How dare you do this to me? There's a broken and contrite spirit. He says, I've heard you by the hearing of the ear, and now my eye sees you. And, oh, I take back so much of what I said, and I repent. I repent. Years ago, Cynthia and I were friends with a wonderful family who was made up of a dad and a mom and three sons. The son was greatly gifted intellectually and musically, took up the violin, and was a splendid young violinist. The father had, earlier in his high school years with the boy, had some trouble with the boy's spirit of submission, but you know how you'll do with your gifted children. You'll give them room or give them slack. And the boy decided when he came of college age that he would go to school on the West Coast, chose a renowned university. The father paid the full tuition, and the boy began. Got with a tough crowd, continued his musicianship, found a place in the school's orchestra, as I recall, if not first chair, soon to be. And while he was there, he picked up a surly, independent spirit. And he came back home at the summertime, at the end of his first year, and it wasn't long before mom and dad, and by now brothers, realized they've got a real hellion on their hands. He's bright, he's gifted, he's also stubborn, he's arrogant, conceited. The family harmony was being disrupted, and the father, late one afternoon, had had enough. He called the boy in, called his name, and said, sit down. He said, everything that you have is mine. I bought every stitch of clothing in your closet. Your car that's in our garage is mine. The money in your pocket came from my account. I want you to leave everything in this house, and I want you to get out. You leave the money, you leave the car. Oh, by the way, the violin, you leave the violin. I bought that instrument. You leave everything that you possess. I'll let you keep the clothes on your back and the shoes on your feet. You get out. When you are ready to change your mind and come back into this place as a family member, you need to know we accept you and would love to have you back. But you're not the boy that I raised, and I'm putting up with it no longer. Father told me that the boy turned on his heels, put the money right there on the table, left everything and walked out the door, took a left, and got about three blocks. And he had a massive education between the front door of his house and about the third block at the curb. And he said he stood there with his hands in his pockets, thinking through, as night was falling, the elements he would be facing, the street life about which he knew nothing. and everything back home which he needed and longed for. He turned around, came to the door, knocked on his own front door. Dad opened the door with Mom standing near. And then came the words, "I'm wrong. I'm sorry." Arms of embracing. Probably the brothers were thinking, who's going to get his room? You know how brothers are. But as I recall, that evening there was a dinner together, as there was a sense of the return of another young man. I'm not through with the subject, but I need to stop here. It is all about God. Men and women, it is all about our God. Your business is about our God. Your family is about our God. Everything you say you possess, He owns. Every privilege you enjoy is granted. None of it deserved. We don't get it. We don't get it until we are faced with these impossible moments that level us. And we finally begin to emerge as a people of God. We don't lose any of our giftedness. We don't lose any of our sense of ability. In fact, it's enhanced. And the beautiful thing to witness is this still strong-hearted person who is surrendered and humble with a broken and contrite spirit, entertaining no grudges, making no demands, having no expectations, offering no conditions, anticipating no favors. We repent before our God. And the marvelous thing, He begins to use us in the most amazing ways, because the world doesn't see that kind of combination very often. I so want you to be one of those people. Job finally gets it. The result is blessing after blessing, double blessings, double blessings. And he dies an old man, full of days, the last verse of the book says. Let's bow our heads. Let's close our eyes. I don't know who's shaking your shoulders. Somebody probably is. Think of it, if you will, as the Lord. I'm not talking about yielding to abuse and molestation. That's not in my subject today. Please don't rush there. I'm talking about giving up rights that were not your rights to begin with. They're God's rights. I'm not talking about defending our country. This is not that subject. This is about a very personal relationship with the God who made us, who is trying in every possible way to get our attention, to give up the fight, to learn to say, yes, sir, no, sir, I agree with you, sir. I bow before you as the servant. You are my master, O God. If it is your pleasure, use me. If it is not, take me, if that would bring more honor to you. I exist for you. If you've never come to the Lord Jesus Christ, of course this sounds absurd to you. It's the most impossible suggestion you could ever sit through and endure, because you've not made the first commitment of submission, that you can't save yourself. If you were to die tonight, nothing in your person would deserve heaven or would cause God to graciously provide you with forgiveness and eternity with Him. Your sins separate you from Him, and you know it. So begin by coming first to Christ. Because most of us have done that, I say to all of us who remain, you may very well be at that crossroads where it's time to say, I surrender. I give up the fight. I repent. I release my rights
5: for God to do with me however he may be pleased to do. It's our great desire, our Father, to live a life that is wholly committed to you. We still are on this earth. We still must connect with other earthlings. We still have a life to live here for as long as you would grant us. But we long to be your men and women living and moving among this world that has long since lost its direction. I pray that you will use these words, halting though they have been at times, these simple words, these examples from your book, to stop us in our track, make us realize how arrogant and conceited we have become, and how wholly dependent we are upon you for forgiveness, for the ability to go on with our lives. I pray that you would set apart a handful of men and women who now truly grasp this. Change their whole direction, I pray, so that a difference will be made where they work, where they play, among their family members, and most importantly, in the quietness of their own hearts. Give them a blessed relief and release of their wills to yours. And then may we know the joy of a renewed life lived truly for your greater glory. Now, our Father, I commit to you and to your power and grace, we who have been a part of this worship time, I pray that you will begin the process of change even this day. And may it never cease until we see your Son face to face, whom having not seen, we love, in whom though now we see him not, yet believing we rejoice with a joy unspeakable and full of glory. In his great name I pray, and all God's people said, Amen.
3: I'm wrong. I'm sorry. I repent. Simple words, and yet so hard to say. Maybe today Chuck Swindoll has put his finger on a place in your own heart. A fight you've been fighting, a grudge you've been holding, a surrender you've been resisting. If so, don't rush past this moment. This is Insight for Living. Chuck titled today's message, Full Repentance for All the Right Reasons. 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It's a book Chuck's written called Finding God When the World's on Fire. 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
6: Number one, you're not a perfect parent.
5: What?
6: And your child is not a perfect child.
5: Mm.
6: And your child does not need a perfect parent. Your child has a perfect Savior. And that's what your child needs.
5: Mm.
6: What your child needs is for you to be a faithful Christian. And
5: wow.
6: That's what's important for us to understand.
5: It's a big statement.
6: Yeah, so I think sometimes we overcomplicate what we're doing. What we're really doing is we're growing in Christ's likeness before our children.
7: That's Juan Sanchez, and he and his wife Janine are with us today on Focus on the Family with Jim Daly. Thanks for joining us. I'm John Fuller.
5: You know, John, parenting doesn't come with a manual.
7: No.
5: Were you scared to death? I remember when Trent, my son, was born, my first son, and they handed him to me. It freaked me out. It was like, what do I do now? There was nothing that came with it. You know, it was like, you know, what a blessed son you have. And I was like, yeah, I hope I don't break him, right?
7: Goodness.
5: Today, we're going to talk to our guests about the ins and outs of parenting and getting on the same page and what happens when you don't. And a lot of great tips.
7: Mm-hmm. And reaching your child's heart is a real critical component of the conversation today. In fact, the book title is Reaching Your Child's Heart, and the authors are Juan and Janine Sanchez, and we're so glad to have them. Juan is senior pastor of High Point Baptist Church in Austin, Texas, and Janine teaches English and writing to children and helps women understand how to apply God's Word to everyday life. They've got five adult daughters, bless you,
5: and that is amazing.
7: Growing number of grandchildren.
5: That is awesome. Welcome to the program.
6: Thank you. It's a joy to be here.
5: Here's the question. What have you learned raising five girls? I'll ask both of you.
8: Wow. So much. I think one of the big things is that formulaic parenting just doesn't work.
5: Yeah.
8: You know, the A plus B equals C, and if you do this, then your children are going to turn out this way. And the Lord, in his kind providence, did not allow that in our lives. And what a mercy.
5: Yeah.
8: Really.
5: Jean and I walking through a grocery store when we were first married, no kids, and we'd see a child out of control. And we would say, you know, when we have children, our child will never act like that.
7: That's right.
5: Right? How many of us say that?
7: Oh, yeah.
8: Well, my child was there. My child was that child.
5: Oh, yeah.
8: Throwing
5: mine, too.
8: The fit.
5: That's the funny thing. But Juan, you did military.
6: Yep.
5: Did you come into the marriage and into the parenting role as dad, as that guy?
6: Yeah, I mean, I was Captain Von Trapp without the whistle.
5: Yes, so right? I thought about that. That sound of music is your story.
6: Yeah, yeah.
5: Yeah.
6: Yeah, but what's interesting is, you know, kind of like you mentioned, I didn't know what was going on. And I had a warped understanding of parenting. I thought, I read the theology books, you deal with the kids, And then once they are old enough to talk and potty train and all that, then I'll kind of jump in there. And so when we had our first daughter, very surprisingly, because we were going to wait 2 years, get to know each other.
5: You had a plan.
6: We had a plan. And 6 months into our marriage, we're pregnant. And so we didn't know what was going on. And so we were making things up as we go along. She didn't sleep through the night consistently till she was 4 years old. And I told Janine, we can't keep doing this.
5: Oh, my
6: goodness. So, yeah, there was a lot of learning the hard way.
5: Yeah. Juan, you said when your firstborn daughter turned six, it was kind of a change of the game. Yeah. What happened when she was six that changed
6: it? One of the things I would say is, like Janine mentioned, she knows she is not the Holy Spirit. And so she wasn't critical. She wasn't nagging, but she prayed for me for 6 years. And then one day she came to me and she said, hey, there's this parenting conference happening not far from us. Would you be willing to go? And so I said, yes. And again, my thinking was, I'm in ministry. I have to pour myself into this. And the speaker spoke my language, which is biblical and theological. And he helped me understand from scripture, what is God's design for the family? What is God's design for the husband and the wife? And what is my place in all of this? And I realized, oh, my place is to be the leader. I'm supposed to be the spiritual leader. And I'm supposed to, in the way that Jesus loved the church with a sacrificial, servant and sanctifying kind of love, I'm supposed to be reproducing that culture and that environment in my home, leading my wife in that way, but also leading my children. So we came back and I began reading and thinking about that, you know, very convicted. And it was amazing to me how our home, I would call it, was upside down, where Janine was leading us in the parenting, the discipleship, the discipline. And within a matter of time, it seemed fairly quickly, she began to come to me and ask questions about discipleship and parenting and discipline. And we came to it as a team. And what we've discovered is that there are three pillars to faithful parenting. And the first one is godly parental example. We lead by example. You know, just as elders are supposed to lead not under compulsion, but by example, we are displaying to our children who God is, his love, his authority. But secondly, biblical instruction is the foundation, and then corrective discipline. And what we found is those three pillars are given to us in scripture for us to be able to model for our children what the Christian life is like, for us to teach them who God is and what he requires of them. And then that corrective discipline that God himself uses on us.
5: Yeah.
6: And it's been amazing how it not only transformed our parenting, but actually transformed our marriage.
5: Mm-hmm. And it's actually not that complicated.
6: Nope.
5: But you have to get focused on it and understand what the inputs need to be.
6: That's right.
5: For those predictive outcomes.
8: Well, and I think too, like I was reading all the parenting books, trying to gather all of the information that I could. And then Juan would come home and ask me, we'd talk about what to do. And that just switched. And he took ownership of that information. And now he was reading and he was formulating what is the best plan for our family, the best plan to handle these types of situation. And that can be clunky at first, right? Especially with a kind of a stronger, I've been doing this for 6 years, right? And then having to change that leadership over to him. But it was such a great
5: thing. It's
8: probably
5: a relief, too, to have more of a partner in that regard, you know, that you're in this with me. A lot of wives, I think, are probably going, oh, I only wish, but let's get you a copy of the book. That would be a good place to start and to really pray.
8: I think sometimes we think of that as a last resort.
5: Right.
8: And that really needs to be our go-to, because the Lord was going to do a better job with Juan than I was going to do any day. So
5: I would say, could you repeat that? But I think

0: /broadcast. Let me ask you, what does healthy, dedicated discipleship look like in a normal, busy week for a family? I mean, this is the real stuff, right? Everybody's moving different directions. You've had 5 girls. I mean, dinner, getting things ready. I can't imagine the bathroom difficulties. You know? It's my time in the bathroom.
1: Oh, absolutely. That's discipleship right now, isn't it? At that moment?
0: Yeah.
1: We chose to capitalize on things that we could count on that we were doing together anyway. And so mealtime is such an important time in the life of your kids. When they're young, teaching them just how to sit, how to have nice table manners as they grow, to consider one another, how to be kind to a host and hostess. And even in the teenage years, that's where you're going to have conversations. And so God was so kind to help us realize that we have those dedicated times. Use those times to be in the Word, to think about issues of the day that we could point the kids to Christ, have those conversations that can mold them. Once again, it's just another opportunity to point them to God's Word. And that's where Juan was able to be at different seasons. It was in the morning. Yeah. And other seasons, it was during the evening, where we were tried to be as consistent as a schedule would allow. Yeah. To have time in the Word. We were in the car often, and we also utilized that time to listen to Adventures in Odyssey. Yay. So many different things that could teach the kids and help with some of those gaps that that we can't think about.
2: I think Deuteronomy 6, right? You know, teach when you wake up, when you lie down, when you walk by the road. It's not either or, it's both and.
0: Yeah.
2: But we do have to know, like, the age of our children, the development, you know, where they are. And so when children are younger, they're in that concrete stage of thinking where it's more facts, you know, they're memorizing and they're telling us back, right?
0: Right.
2: But as they grow older into their more abstract stage of thinking, and then they begin to reason. So we have to know what stages there are. So when they're very little, we're just basically teaching them truths. A catechism is a great way for very small children who are in the grammar stage in classical education, that concrete stage where you teach them a question, you teach them the answer, then they say it back to you. And we learn from a very young age. Children can learn a lot.
0: Yeah, they're sponges.
2: You know, they can even communicate before they're verbal, just using some basic sign language. So we just learned some really basic ways to communicate and to do those things. And like Janine said, there's so much going on in those times. So they're learning to read, and we're teaching our children a love of reading. And if we instill in our children a love for reading, they'll be lifelong learners.
0: Yeah, that's good.
2: They're also learning how to sit. You're helping them learn how to sit. But we also would give them things to do, like Janine said. But it's so simple, yeah. You know, like we would sit at breakfast. I used the New Living Translation. It had just come out. And we were just reading through the Bible. And I don't know how long it took us to get through it, but we would just read a portion, maybe as much as a chapter. We would say a few words, and then we would pray for one another. When they could understand, then we would just simply ask, what questions do you have? And then, how can we pray for you today? Yeah. And so we would just do that in the morning. But then in the evenings, what we would do is after dinner, we would check in. I would read aloud. I love fantasy, Janine not so much. And so I would read the Chronicles of Narnia, The Hobbit. We would do that in the evenings. And then bedtime was just really simple. We would do the catechism. And then I would sit with them. We would sing 3 little songs, ask them how we could pray for them, and just pray with
0: them. That's so sweet.
2: And it just, it really was very simple.
1: Yeah. A lot of us have kids in different ages and stages. And it's like, oh my goodness, you know, who am I teaching to? Like, am I teaching to the 10-year-old or the 2-year-old? And it's amazing as you're teaching to the older kids what the younger ones are getting. And you know, just doing it again and again.
2: Yeah, I remember one time Janine was taking the girls to brush her teeth, and I had the 2-year-old, and we had been doing the catechism, and I'm looking at her, and I'm looking at, what do I do? I just wait for them to come back, and I just thought, let's go. Who made you? She said, Todd made me.
0: Todd.
2: I said, well, what else did God make? Todd made all things. Said, well, why did God make you and all things? For his own glory. And I thought, my goodness, she gets it.
0: Yeah.
2: She's been absorbing it as we're doing it with the older sisters.
0: Right, absolutely.
2: And one of the things that's helpful to understand is that little children, they're like a warehouse. Their brains are like a warehouse. And they're shelving. And what our job is to put the truths of God in those shelves, in the right places,

0: So that as they grow and develop, the Holy Spirit has something to work with, those truths to convict of righteousness, truth, and judgment, and to draw them to Christ. And so what we're doing is we're just filling the warehouse.
1: I like that,
0: you know,
1: concept.
0: With God's truth.
1: You know, I'm thinking now for the parents of young children, I want to speak specifically to you. And Juan, let me ask you about this. And certainly, Janine, jump in. But one of the things that I felt was the progression for me in parenting was going from expectations of behavior, whatever it might be, to a bit more relaxed, not to be so uptight. And I think that's a normal progression of every parent. And that poor firstborn.
2: I know. Mm-hmm.
1: Oh, the poor firstborn. Sorry, John. But, you know, you take so much because the parents were so rigid. And in that context, how do we learn earlier?
0: Yeah.
1: You know, like grandparents are awesome, but this is the second time around, right?
0: Mm-hmm.
1: How do we learn and how do we encourage younger parents to get there more quickly?
0: Yep.
1: And the get there is to relax.
0: Yeah. Yeah. Well, let me just say a few things. Number one, you're not a perfect parent.
1: What?
0: And your child is not a perfect child.
1: Mm.
0: And your child does not need a perfect parent. Your child has a perfect savior. And that's what your child needs.
1: Mm.
0: What your child needs is for you to be a faithful Christian. And that's what's important for us to understand.
1: That's a big statement.
0: And so I think sometimes we overcomplicate what we're doing. Mm. What we're really doing is we're growing in Christ's likeness before our children.
1: Yeah.
0: And we're doing what God has called all of us to do as Christians. We're modeling Christ's likeness, Ephesians 4:11-16. We're speaking the truth in love to one another until we all grow in Christ's likeness. And then we just kind of helpfully correct one another. Well, no, this is not quite right. No, that's not quite right. But that's what we're doing. We're living it out. And so what we encourage and we advocate for is in the very early years, a more parental directed home, because your children need that. But what you're doing is, as they learn responsibility, you give them more and more responsibility. When they can accept your authority, then what you want to do is give them opportunities. Because what ends up happening is in child-centered homes, they're giving away all the authority now. And then when the kids become teenagers, they don't like the choices they're making. And so they're trying to rein them in.
1: Yeah.
0: So it's the very opposite.
1: Yeah.
0: And so if you can do the hard work now, or later, but you will do the hard work. And the later you wait to do the hard work, the harder it becomes.
1: That is so true. And Janine, let me amplify this a little for moms. What I've seen is when moms, when their fear goes up, especially those teen years, and dads can do this too, but I think it's more prevalent in moms. When fear goes up, control rises higher in order to get their feeling of security back with the kids. And man, that can be the exact wrong move at that time, because your teenage child is trying to get independence.
2: Sure.
1: Hopefully you've done the hard work that they're wise in their independence.
0: Yeah.
1: But if not, that fear rises and then your control rises higher and now you've got rebellion.
2: Sure. Well, and fear is an awful master. Isn't it?
1: Yes.
2: And it kills relationship.
0: Yeah.
2: And so that's just one of the things that I think is so important on this journey of parenting. Am I being winsome in how I'm dealing with this child, pointing them to Christ, discipling them, or am I being just an authoritarian ogre?
1: Right.
2: And I think that the more permissive we are in the younger years, doing it backwards, we have more fear, we're more fear-driven, and then we get to these teenage years and we want to clamp down, and it chokes the life out of that relationship, because at the end of the day, you're not trusting. First of all, you're not trusting the Lord, you're not trusting the teen, you're not trusting in God's word. And so this is just such an amazing time to have positive instruction, opportunities, conversations, and let me tell you, it takes time, but it will not be void.
1: Yeah.
2: It will bring back that relationship so that before your kid goes out, you're talking about it. Okay, what are you doing? What are some pitfalls? What are some dangers you might see as you're going out? We're giving you all the freedom. What are some expectations, right, that we have of you? And we would talk about those beforehand. We expect you to go where you say you're going to go, be with who you say you're going to be with, and be home at a certain time. And also helping our kids to know, this is really important. This was something that my dad instilled in our home was that if there was trouble, I knew I could call my dad.
1: Wow, that's good.
2: I knew that, yeah. And I did. Now, there are consequences to that, but I knew that I didn't have to handle that situation myself, and I wanted my teenagers to know that. All of these situations are opportunities for discipleship, and there have to be natural consequences. Yeah. Afterwards,
1: your oldest girl is she out of the house?
0: She's 34.
1: She's 34. Yeah. Okay.
0: Oldest is 34. Youngest is 23.
1: Okay. So in that context, you guys have lived this, and I want to speak again to a different spectrum of parenting where we get a lot of calls for counseling help, which we want you to do that. Mm-hmm. Call us if you need us. Mm-hmm. But it's kind of that, to your point, where if you were passive in younger years, as you said, Juan, at some point you pay the parenting piper. Mm-hmm. It's going to come up. Yeah. So these kids that are raised in good Christian homes, they go to Sunday school, go to church, they hear it, they can recite it. They get to a point where they get out of the home, they go off to college or mm-hmm. whatever they're going to do, and they're free from that parenting throttle, mm-hmm. and they go crazy. Yeah. You hear about this. Yeah. Kids going to Christian schools, and it's a party every night, and they're not controlling those appetites well. Mm-hmm. You know, your influence as a parent is really diminished at this point. Right. And there are people that are suffering in that spot right now. Yeah. They don't know what to do. What advice would you have for them when that control is now gone? Yeah. I mean, it's only influence.
0: So a few things. Number one, what we would hope would happen, it doesn't always, is, you know, Jonathan Lehman talks about in his book on authority, the difference between authority of command and authority of counsel. It's a really helpful concept. Yeah. So with younger children, we want to exercise the authority of command. And slowly, as we disciple our children and we equip them to make choices, that authority of command then becomes authority of counsel. So we're reasoning together, we're exhorting, we're coaching them before they go out. But what happens when that pattern or that model was not exercised and our children are out of the house? We no longer have command, authority of command. And we barely have authority of counsel. Again, this is where the gospel comes in. This is where, if it were me, I would just simply say, I've recognized where I have failed. And so rather than be exasperated, remind myself, we're parenting for the long haul, not the moment.
1: Yeah.
0: And so don't let the moment overwhelm you, right? And so long as that child has breath in his or her lungs and Christ has not returned, there is the hope and power of the gospel mm-hmm. of Jesus Christ. And so one of the ways I would display that is to confess my sin, mm-hmm. confess my mistakes, ask for forgiveness, and then appeal for relationship.
1: Yeah.
0: And then just continue to pursue the relationship and slowly try to rebuild that relationship.
1: Yeah.
0: To get to that place where that authority of counsel has come back in place.
1: I thought that might be the direction we go. And I think that's what's so critical here. Relationship is so important. Yeah. And oftentimes in that emotional moment, I like to think of it like a strand where we're cutting mm-hmm. bits of the fiber of that tether mm-hmm. between us and our child. Mm-hmm. And when we don't respond out of relationship, when we do the you must, you know, lecture.
0: Yeah.
1: A little bit of the cord is ripped mm-hmm. between you. Yeah. And I wouldn't say relationship at all costs right. because there are things that occur that you need to stand firmly, drug right. addictions and other addictions and things that are damaging. You need to be firm and get them hopefully into help. But relationship is critically important.
0: Yeah.
1: I mean, that's what we're made for. That's why God created us, was for relationship. So we then can take that into our parenting role to bless our children with the concept of relationship. Yeah. But how does a parent that is just, you know, it's so hard because my child is behaving in such a way that it's difficult, Juan, to have a relationship with this son.
0: Yeah. John Piper wrote an article and how to continue to pursue your wayward child that I think is really helpful. But I do think, you know, we're kind of at the mercy when they're outside the home. And so if we have asked for forgiveness, I find letter writing is helpful because you can write down your thoughts and that child can take that letter. And I trust that the Lord might allow them to read that letter and to really think through without the pressure of having to respond immediately in conversation.
1: That's good.
0: And so you write the letter. You let them read it. You let them have it. You give them every opportunity, but you keep sending Christmas cards. You keep sending birthday cards. You know, you give texts. You send texts. You send scriptures. You keep praying for them, yeah. Right?
1: You do the relational
0: thing. We are wrestling yeah. with mm-hmm. God for their yeah. souls. And so you never stop doing that. You never stop trusting the Lord for that. Mm-hmm. And you never stop inviting them to come back.
1: Yeah. But, man, this has been good. What a great start. This is just like yeah. sitting in a living room and having a conversation with good friends. So yeah. this has been really good. Thanks for being here.
2: Thanks
0: yeah. Thank
2: us.
0: You for having us. And that was the intention of our book is to give it to folks as if we were sitting down with them for
1: yeah,
0: coffee.
1: Yeah. It's good. I mean, this has been such an encouraging reminder that parenting is about more than behavior. And those busy schedules. It's about shaping hearts and pointing our children toward a lasting relationship with God. Let me turn to you, our listeners. Here at Focus on the Family, we're here to help you and your family to thrive in Christ. 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A great place to start is by signing up for our Age and Stage e-newsletters. Each week, you'll receive a short email tailored to your child's specific age and stage, offering practical, biblically grounded insights to help you parent with confidence in the 2s and the 8s and the 15s. I mean, it's great. You only have about 940 weeks, 0 to 18, to shape that child's character. So think of it that way. We also have Juan and Janine's excellent book, Reaching Your Child's Heart, A Practical Guide to Faithful Parenting. It is filled with biblical wisdom and practical insight for every age and stage. And it's a great reminder that our calling as parents is to point our children to God and cultivate a love for Him in their hearts. And when you make a gift of any amount to support the work here at Focus on the Family, we'll send you that book as our way of saying, and thank you for being part of the ministry. Let me share this note from Carly, who wrote in to tell us this. Because of the insight I've gained from listening to your show, I was able to help one of my teenage students navigate a very tense and difficult family situation with advice that was godly, Christ-honoring, and respectful. The conversation addressed so many challenging issues, and I'm deeply thankful for the wisdom you've shared and how clearly it helped guide my response. Thank you from the bottom of my heart for all you do. I can't wait to apply what I've learned with my own kids as well.
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2: Having volatile personalities working around you can sometimes lead to uncomfortable situations. We all can get a little overheated from time to time, but in the business world today, it's more important than ever to learn how to keep our anger and emotions in check. Here's a few simple tips on ways you can keep your engine temperature nice and cool under tense situations. Number one, think before you speak. 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Number two, take a time out and get some exercise. 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
11: In all the years I was younger, I never got it. I never understood it. Now I understand it. My old man is me before Christ took over. That's why some Christians are still miserable. You don't know that sin doesn't have to control you. You haven't figured out yet how Christ can live his life in you So you're miserable most of the time.

0: vulnerable Christianity is not the Christianity the Bible describes. You may still be living in the same body, facing the same temptations, and carrying some of the same old battles. But if you belong to Jesus Christ, your old life doesn't have to run the show. The old man doesn't own you anymore. On this edition of Hope for Today, David Hawking continues his message, Crucified with Christ, from Galatians chapter 2, verses 11 through 21. And when we join him, David's going to continue showing us why the Christian life isn't about gritting your teeth and trying harder to be good. It's about understanding what happened when you were identified with Jesus Christ in his death. David standing by to take us into God's Word. We'll do that in just a moment. First off, Matt is with me in studio. It's that time of the week where we hear from our listening friends. And Matt, this is a short and simple note from an anonymous listener.
1: Very interesting. Yeah, came in the mail, nothing to it. And just open it up and it says, thank you for teaching about and sharing God's Word with others.
0: Wow.
1: And you're in our prayers.
0: Wow.
1: Amen to that.
0: You know, it says everything there in a very succinct form. It blessed us tremendously. And folks, if you have a note, if you have a testimony, a prayer request, if you want to get in touch with us, you can call us at 1-800-75-BIBLE. That's in the U.S. 888-75-BIBLE in Canada. Bible by the numbers. Matt is 24253. Am I correct?
1: That's correct. 24253.
0: I passed the test. And folks, if you'd like to write us a note, we'll share the mailing addresses later in the program. Let's return to Galatians chapter 2, verses 11 through 21, for the third and final part of David's message, Crucified with Christ.
2: His death fulfilled all the righteous demands of the law, folks. Our crucifixion with Christ involves four things. I don't want to confuse you, but I got a lot of books on Galatians. And there are several of them that I don't agree with. Why? Because they mess up verse 20 and 21. They don't get it. Now let's all understand something to begin with. Jesus Christ died on the cross almost 2,000 years ago. Amen? Then how in the world do we in the 21st century understand this? You talk about two verses that are really troubling. Let me give them to you one at a time and make sure we understand them. Number one, our position in Christ. I am crucified with Christ. Here is one of those verses in the Bible that I wished they would have followed the Greek text and not their English brains. That text does not say, I am crucified with Christ. It is a verb that is what we call perfect tense. Greeks have it, and they have it a lot. You could almost say all, or at least most of, the verses on salvation are all based on perfect tense verbs. The perfect tense includes the past tense. Something happened in the past. The difference between perfect tense and just a regular past, which is called aorist in Greek, the difference is that the perfect tense continues with present results. Amen? In other words, to translate it properly and correctly, you would say, I have been crucified with Christ. It's a past fact that has present results. Amen? Oh, by the way, the perfect tense also demands that it be finished. Now it gets a little tough. My position with Christ is what? I have been crucified with Christ. Is it referring to his crucifixion? Only partially. It's referring to the fact that something happened to us when we put our faith and trust in Jesus Christ. And it should have present, finished results. It's a done deal. Now we got to understand it. Sure sounds good. Turn to Romans chapter 6. I'm going to start at verse 1. What shall we say then? Shall we continue in sin that grace may abound? God forbid, certainly not. How shall we that are dead to sin live any longer therein? What did he say in Galatians 2:20? I live in the flesh, but really Christ lives in me. Now look carefully at verse 3. I'm reading out of Old King James. No matter what translation, the first word ought to be no, K-N-O-W. So if you're making notes or marking your Bible, the first no is in verse 3. Before I mention it, go down to verse 6. And what's the first word? Knowing. Knowing this, what's in verses 3 to 5. Now, here's another point. Your old man is crucified with him that the body of sin might be destroyed. And some of you are saying, well, I don't know about that one because, boy, I still got a sin problem. Well, here's the good news. The King James boys wanted so much to get rid of sin, they said it would be destroyed. But it's not the Greek word. The Greek word is kartageo, which means to be rendered inoperative. That is, it can't function with the new ownership. Are we okay? I haven't finished this yet. Now jump down to verse 9. And what's the first word? Knowing. So there are three things to know about crucified with Christ. What are the three things I should know? Number one, when you got baptized, you were baptized into his death. Our blessed Lord did something when he died on the cross. His death did something to all of us who believe in him, whether we know it or not. It's really spectacular, if you ask me. I'm so excited to learn that this happened to me. When I put my faith in Jesus Christ, and when I got baptized, I illustrated to anybody who would watch that I went under water that represents a coffin, and I am dead to sin's ability to run my life. It stopped the moment I said yes to Jesus Christ. You know why? Because his death was so powerful, he not only knocked out sin and its consequences, he knocked the devil out also, Hebrews 2. You don't have to be controlled by him either. You have really been set free. Do I hear any amens? You've been set free from the bondage of sin and death. You've been set free from the power of the enemy to control you. For greater is he that is in you than he that is in the world. So stop acting like nothing has happened. Now, let's back up. That's the first thing that I'm to know. That my baptism pictured baptism into what? His resurrection? No. But doesn't Paul also say, as you've been baptized into his death, so also are you resurrected? Yes, he does. But the point is, the first thing we are to know is what died. Because he died and paid for every last blooming sin that the devil ever thought of. My baptism pictured my death to sin. You know, is it somewhat a tragedy? All of you can identify this, but no matter what church you go to, isn't it somewhat a tragedy that we're not hearing this truth clearly? If you've been born again, you are dead to the ability of sin to control you. That's why you look so stupid when you do. But if we've been resurrected coming up out of the water, then walk in newness of life. You don't need to walk around like you're a dead corpse. You're alive in Christ. Christ liveth in me. Now, look at verse 6. Knowing this, here's the second thing to know, that our old man, you know, the old man isn't worth a dime. I'm sorry. Maybe you thought you were. You aren't worth anything as an old man. I am so glad God put in the Bible old man, because now I are one. And I'm telling you, being an old man is not a great thing. In all the years I was younger, I never got it. I never understood it. Now I understand it. My old man is me before Christ took over. That's why some Christians are still miserable. You don't know that sin doesn't have to control you. You haven't figured out yet how Christ can live his life in you. So you're miserable most of the time. Know this, your old man is crucified with him. Wait a minute. What is the old man? The old man is the fall of Adam himself, argued in the chapter previously. That's the old man. And he needs help. But when Jesus Christ died on the cross, he died for what? The old man. So, why did he do it this way? Why didn't he say, well, what I did was I got rid of the old man of Al Enderley and David Hocking and Michael. He didn't say that. I'm here to tell you one of the missing doctrines of salvation and Christian living is that we haven't figured this out yet. Everybody's old man here. And girls, I know he didn't say old woman, but stop blaming the men as being the problem here. Adam wasn't deceived. Bible says so. It was the woman that was deceived. But if you guys think that's great, the Bible says the man was downright disobedient. He knew he was doing wrong and did it anyway. Sounds like a man to me. How about you guys? Now, let's look at this again. So the old man, whatever it is, that old nature, that tendency to do evil in the heart of everyone born into this world, as chapter 5 argued, well, that old man was crucified with Jesus. Why? So that the body of sin, whatever sin is, how it wants to run your life, what it wants to do to deceive you and seduce you and etc., that the body of sin might be rendered inoperative. That is, it no longer has the power to control you. That's why it's so awful to watch a believer who's truly born again trying to live with sin again. Stop it. You're wasting good time. Don't do it. And what's the purpose of that? Why would he render sin and all that it is inoperative? That is, it can't control you anymore. He answers the end of verse 6, that henceforth we should not serve sin. There's no way that I can stop serving sin unless I understand this and the power of Christ's life within us. Amen. Verse 9. Knowing that Christ, being raised from the dead, dieth no more. Death hath no more dominion over him. You know that Jesus is never going to die? The Muslims are wrong. Wow. In that he died unto sin, how many times? Once. But in that he liveth, He liveth unto God. And those are present tenses, meaning it continues. He continues living with life for all who believe. He died only once and took care of your sin problem. So it's kind of foolish, isn't it, not to accept what he's done and to trust him to live his life through us? Wow. Look at verse 11, and we're done with Romans 6. Likewise. Now, there are a lot of verbal words in the Greek language that are used throughout the text. This is one of them. Likewise. Sometimes it's a word just as, or in a similar manner. Likewise to what? To the fact that he died? Absolutely. Look at verse 11. Likewise, reckon. Reckon is a mathematical term. It works in the accounting business. Count this to be so. Well, there's nothing you and I can do about that except to believe it. Count this to be so, that you are dead indeed unto sin, but alive unto God through Jesus Christ our Lord. It's a word of faith. Here we are again, right back where we were dealing earlier. Now go back to Galatians, and let's see how we wrap it up. We learned the position. I have been crucified with Christ. Secondly, put down in your Bible or notes or brain the presence of Christ. Paul said, Christ is all, you don't need anything else. Christ is all in all. Every believer has all he needs to live victoriously for the Lord. It's in the person of Jesus Christ our Lord. Christ liveth, present tense, continues to live in me. And you know, I see the effect of it all the time. I might be ready to get ticked and really burned about something somebody said or done, and all of a sudden there's a pressure comes upon you. Something's eating away. You're trying to go back. And the Holy Spirit of God is convicting you and stopping you. Thank God for that. By the way, we'll be on that subject in Galatians also. Number three is the principle of faith. Verse 20 says, I live by the faith that I can gender up in myself as I look at the difficulties in life. No! That is not what he's talking about. He's talking about the faith of the Son of God. And to make sure you understand it's salvation, he put it in the aorist tense when he said, loved you. Could he not say he loves you? I hope that's true. But did you know in all the New Testament it never says that? Whenever it says that Jesus loved us, it's always aorist tense, past. It's rooted in the cross and what happened there. That's why I have been crucified with Christ. Hallelujah. He loved me and he gave himself for, he took my place. I owe him everything and I'm going to live forever with him. And the last thing is the problem that can easily happen to all of us. I do not frustrate the grace of God. I could jump back to chapter 5 and say, well, for one thing, where sin abounds, grace did much more abound. So obviously, I have no reason to frustrate it. But there's something more. The word frustrate means to disannul or to cancel. I don't ignore and get rid of the grace of God. I live by that grace. Grace abounds in my wicked heart, and I praise him for it. And I don't frustrate the grace of God because he makes it very clear. What has happened to me when I put my faith and trust in Jesus Christ, has given me all the means that I need to live victoriously for Him. Jesus Christ wants to live through me. I don't understand it, why He would want somebody like me, but the fact is, that's what He said.
0: You're listening to Hope for Today with Bible teacher David Hawking. This is the third and final day of his message, Crucified with Christ, from Galatians chapter 2, verses 11 through 21. And David's back in just a moment with a special time of prayer. This is going to be very encouraging, so do stay tuned. 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
0: 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And thank you for standing with us as we continue proclaiming the truth of God's Word. Now, once again, here's David.
2: Father, we thank you and praise you for this wonderful section of your word. Christ in you, the hope of glory, Paul said in Colossians. I thank you, Lord, that Christ is all I need. I don't need anything else. And he is in all believers. That's what makes us one, is not because we have the same likes and dislikes, for we certainly do not. But it's because Christ's life is being lived out through us in this wicked generation. God, I pray we may be able, by your grace and mercy and love and power, to take other folks to heaven with us. Thank you, Lord, for this time. In the blessed name of our Lord Yeshua, we pray. And all God's children said, amen. God bless you.
0: Well, thank you, David. Well, you know, you can be religious, know the Bible, go to church, and still miss the entire point. Because God's purpose was never built on human performance. 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Don't miss Children of Abraham tomorrow on Hope for Today.
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5: With SRN News, I'm Rich Thomason in Washington. Several media outlets are challenging a presidential ban.
6: CNN, MS Now, and Politico issued a joint statement saying they're suing after their reporters were denied access at the White House. They say, left unchallenged, it presents a threat to press freedom and the public's right to independent journalism. President Trump said Friday he was barring the outlets because of reporting he found to be fake news.
7: I don't think somebody should be allowed to come in and write fake stories.
6: The reporters' entry badges were disabled on Saturday. MS Now reporter Akayla Gardner describes how she was turned away.
8: I want to say not just me, but also our photographer had their badge taken this morning. Of course, after President Trump made clear that he wants to ban MS Now, CNN, and Politico.
6: Jennifer King, Washington.
5: Rally underway on Wall Street this morning with the Dow up close to 200 points. The NASDAQ is ahead 390 points. This is SRN News.
9: You're not a perfect parent.
10: What?
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11: This is Focus on the Family Minute with Pastor Juan Sanchez.
9: And your child does not need a perfect parent. 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And that's what your child needs. Mm. 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
10: That's a big statement.
9: Yeah, so I think sometimes we overcomplicate what we're doing. What we're really doing is we're growing in Christ's likeness before our children.
10: Yeah.
9: And we're doing what God has called all of us to do as Christians. 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And then we just kind of helpfully correct one another.
11: You can hear more parenting insights from Juan Sanchez and his wife Janine at familyminute.org.
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7: 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Good morning, I'm Jerry O'Lennon, along with Pastor Tim Rule of Pleasant Valley Baptist Church.
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7: Good morning, Pastor.
5: Great to be here. 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
7: Pastor's kind of filling, Pastor Rule is kind of filling in today for Pastor Alfredo Romero.
5: Big shoes to fill, yeah.
7: Yes, he's actually in Hawaii. That's where he was born. Did you know that?
5: Yes, I did.
7: Yeah, he's in Hawaii with his family for a well-deserved vacation.
5: Today, and he did not invite you and I to go along with him. I don't understand that.
7: Yeah, so. I know. What a rip. All right, we're with Mary Waldorf of 40 Days for Life. Mary, you are an amazing woman. You're one of my favorite people. And I say that every time you're on. You do amazing work.
5: Yes.
7: And we're getting ready to kick off 40 Days for Life. And that's going to kick off tonight, Monday, September 21st.
6: We have the kickoff tonight, and we're going to have it at 6:30 p.m. On this Monday, which is September 21st. And it will be at the Lutheran Redeemer Church on 750 Moss Avenue.
7: Yes, Pastor Brennan DeForest, who's a
6: Absolutely.
7: Regular on our show, is a fine man as well, and he is very committed to the issue of abortion and trying to put a stop to it.
6: And just life in general. And he's just been such a pleasure to meet and to work with. And I'm really excited about both Pastor Rule and Pastor Brennan's, collaboration.
7: You know what? 40 Days for Life is something that the Catholic Church is predominant. It seems like they kind of initiated it,
6: It's actually not.
7: No.
6: Basically, it was individuals that worked in a pro-life group, and there were some Catholics, but there were some non-Catholic, evangelical Christians involved with it, and they basically sat around a table and said, how do we stop these abortions that are going on? That was in Bryan Station. It's in Texas.
7: Okay.
6: College Station. And so anyway, the group sat around a table and asked God, what are we doing? How can we get this? How can we make more of an impression? And basically, the idea of 40 days of fasting. Christ fasted. Noah. It was 40 days in the boat, and various people have fasted throughout the biblical times, and it's always been a time of transformation. And so they were like, well, let's give it a go. And then, here we are with 26,000 babies saved, 278 abortion workers converted, and 187 abortion facilities have completely closed, which was unimaginable. And, it's gone to many different nations who are now seeing the positive nature of it.
7: Let's talk about Chico right now. What is it that you are hoping people to do? What is, for those who don't know anything about 40 Days for Life, what is it that you do in the elevator pitch. First, what do you tell people?
6: Basically, it's a peaceful, prayerful vigil. It's not a protest. Many times we get confronted with, oh, it's a protest. No, it's a peaceful, prayerful vigil, asking God to change the hearts and minds of people who are going in, and that includes the medical personnel. And right now, because they are doing second trimester abortions at our Enlo hospital, we are now doing the vigil there. And, you know, generally speaking, they do the abortions on Thursdays and

0: allowing, instead of health being brought in, death. And it is such a conflict. And here, many medical personnel are having to deal with this. And they have, since we started this, they have allowed the pre and post-op nurses and staff to exempt themselves. But they're still being affected by the fact that on one wall, there's killing going on. And on the other wall, on the other side of the wall, they're trying to save lives. And it's really difficult for those personnel, including people who have to clean up after the procedures. So, you know, we always talk about the medical personnel, but there's tons of staff that, you know, the ones who cook, the ones who clean, and they have to go in and clean the
1: A janitor would see probably bloody towels, bloody blankets, that kind of thing, correct?
0: And more than that.
1: Okay.
0: So, you know, I'm trying to keep this.
2: You're doing a good job, Mary.
0: So
2: yes.
0: It's definitely, and even the chaplains who are going in, you know, now they have to contend with this. And they want to be life-giving and dealing, you know, sharing the scripture. Well, you know, and here you know something else is going on in another section of the hospital. It is really, it's mentally difficult and also physically difficult for so many personnel.
2: Yeah, I think Mary brings out a good point that it's not a protest. It really is a vigil to say we're simply just trying to help people. There are better options. It's just better options. And many times they're not maybe given to these ladies. And so Mary, through her diligence, wants a hospital to kind of wake up and say, here's what's going on. And making that a matter of prayer, making that a matter of petitioning God, say, God, please help us and give me some thoughts to these folks who are doing this.
1: I want to mention this a couple times. Hold on to that thought, Mary. The kickoff is tonight, Monday night, September 21st at 6:30 at Redeemer Lutheran Church. That's at 750 Moss Avenue.
0: Correct.
1: Now, some people might not be able to gather all of that. So if somebody wants to find it as simply as possible, they can. I hate to keep using Google, but 40 Days for Life, Chico, California. Will they find what they need to find?
0: They'll actually, if you do 40daysforlife.com and then /Chico, it will come up.
2: Yes.
1: Yeah.
0: So, you know, I just all I can do is encourage. And here's another thing too: all churches who are Christian, who are believing in Christ's word, need to be aware of what's going on and get in the game. Mm-hmm. And I don't mean this as a game and that's fun and games. It's just get involved, because there are women who've been so damaged by abortion and they're told it's not a big deal, it's okay. And then, you know, sometimes it's, you know, minutes after, sometimes it's a year afterwards, sometimes it's 30 to 40 years afterwards, they're in agony. And there are many, many women who are walking around, and I call it the walking wounded, because they're told that it's no big deal, and yet their heart is broken. Mm-hmm. And they have a child that's missing. So even if they go on to have other children, there's always this agony that's there. And nobody's really speaking about that.
1: Pastor, how do you counsel women who face that situation? At the time, they didn't think what they were doing was wrong. They thought it was a medical procedure. They truthfully did not know any better. And that's one of those situations where Jesus is on the cross and says, forgive them, for they know not what they're doing. Is that the case when it pertains to some of these women?
2: Well, you asked me the question, how would I help them? And I have, not largely. If you go to a Bible-believing church and you learn God's principles, many of these decisions are avoided. Abortion, even that of adultery or incest or promiscuity. You know, we're dealing with a problem called abortion, but it really goes way back. Well, how did you become in that state?
0: Amen.
2: In other words, if you plain words, if you weren't fooling around and did something, you wouldn't have a baby, and then you wouldn't have an abortion. And so if you're to that point and a person has had an abortion, there's that dealing with as far as just going through counseling, loving them. My biggest thing is that you have a whole life in front of you. You cannot change what's in the past. God says, I will forgive you.

0: So does he go and say, look, I was erring. I was stupid. I didn't know. I made a bad choice. And God will listen, and God will forgive, and God will heal. I love the verses that if my people, which are called by my name, shall humble themselves and pray and seek my face, then he goes, I'll hear from them, and I'll help them, Amen. And I'll answer the prayers. And so I wrong every single day. I'm a sinner at best, and best a sinner. I need to go to God to ask for forgiveness. In God's eyes and mine, abortion, yes, in our minds, is horrible, because you take the life of an unborn child. But in God's eyes, all sin is sin that separates. And so God is the masterful forgiver. So I would really plead with the folks, take time, counsel with them, time after time, being with them, and say, it's done, it's over, let's let it go, and let's go on.
1: Mary, we have about 1 minute and a half in this segment. I want to talk real briefly, get you started. When somebody gets involved in 40 Days for Life, paint the picture of what they do. They come to a location, and what's going on at this location, and how long are they there? What kind of commitment is someone making?
2: Everybody has a different... a different time frame, and that's a beautiful thing, is you can come in, you've got, let's say you've got half an hour, and take your Bible with you and just go and pray for the conversion of the doctors, for the women to be able to be ministered to, because as you said, they are not told what's going on, and they're not given their options, and that's what's beautiful about having these pregnancy resource centers
0: yes.
2: around the town, and people don't know that they're there. Mm-hmm. So that's another thing. We always have resource cards, which is why we want people to come to the kickoff so that they can get this material, so that they can stand and actually offer some alternatives and learn about that. But there are also healing ministries that are super important. And again, you're just standing there praying for these people and for the nurses and for the anesthesiologists and for the doctors. So, you know, if you're a prayer warrior, man, come on board.
0: Okay, just quickly. So you meet at Moss Avenue, and then are you going to the hospital from there?
2: That starts on actually Wednesday.
0: Okay, I just want to make sure people understood
2: yeah.
0: that.
2: Yeah, and so we're not actually going to the hospital tonight,
0: great.
2: But we will, and we'll be talking about this in the future. We are going to try to have a rally on October 17th. Mm-hmm. That is
1: at Enloe.
2: At Enloe on the bike path area.
1: But these 40 Days for Life will be taking place at all three locations where there are abortions? We've got to take a break.
2: Yeah.
1: We'll continue our discussion with Mary Waldorf for 40 Days for Life. Kickoff is tonight, Redeemer Lutheran Church at 6:30 tonight. We'll be right back.
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1: All right, welcome back to the show. Pastor Tim Rule of Pleasant Valley Baptist Church is my co-host this morning, filling in for the vacationing Pastor Alfredo
0: yes,
1: Romero,
0: yes.
1: a Rock of Life Fellowship. And I'm joined, we are both joined by Mary Waldorf, who is the coordinator, I suppose, of 40 Days for Life. It's an organization. It's a prayer vigil, which is goes out in front of three places that do abortions. Planned Parenthood, the place over on Humboldt. I don't know what the name of that
2: is. Women's Health Specialist.
1: That's the second one. And now Enloe, now doing second trimester abortions. The other two do not do second trimester abortions. Is that correct? And so 40 Days for Life is a group of believers, not necessarily, they don't have to be a believer.
2: No.
1: You just people who want to come down and say prayers and make and make their presence known. When people are out there and they see people praying, is there, have you seen situations where a woman will go, maybe come up and talk to you?
2: Absolutely.
1: And, really?
2: Oh, yeah. And, you know, sometimes it's, we don't shout at anybody. We just stand and pray. That's our modus operandi.
0: Good,
2: and so people will come to us and, you know, there, many people are looking for a sign from God. And because they're being pressured into this, over 60%, they say 68%, so it's 60 to 68% are pressured.
1: By boyfriends?
2: By boyfriends, by parents, by job situations, by athletics situations. I mean, it's all over the page. And so by fathers, I mean, people who've abused them, it's runs the gamut. And you're, the ages, and I'm not talking necessarily about the second trimester abortions right now, but the ages have gone down to, like, even 9-year-olds are now having menses earlier.
1: In Chico?
2: Yes, sir. And they are being taken to the abortion businesses, and they are being given abortion.
1: Are they required to find out who the person was that literally raped these young girls?
2: They should be, but they're not. No.
1: Well.
2: And, yeah, we've run into that situation. But we've also had people who are older who've come to us and say, you know, I don't know what else to do. And we've seen situations where a boyfriend is pressuring the a girlfriend to get an abortion, and she doesn't want it, and she's crying. And then we also have the situation where the boyfriend or the father of the child doesn't want the woman to go in, and they're crying. So, and we've had situations, honestly, the strongest women that are involved with this whole movement are the ones who have had abortions in the past.
0: Correct.
2: And God bless them. I knew nothing when I started. I have not had an abortion myself. I have ministered to people who have, and man, they're my heroes. That when they, again, like you said, God, we're standing there for mercy. We are not standing there in judgment at all. We just want to give out information that they can have a different way. There's adoption. There's so many people who are begging to be able to adopt children, and they don't care if the child has, you know, physical anomalies. You know, so that's the other situation. That, well, you know, the person's going to be disabled or whatever. There's families who are open, have open arms. They're, it's like, we'll take them.
1: There are probably families that would prefer having somebody that maybe has an issue that they can love them and care for them. Because sometimes when somebody is, I have found it, that I find when maybe one of my family members is hurting, to be able to be there for them makes a stronger bond sometimes. And I wonder if that's the case, too, for some of these women and who are maybe somebody who wants to adopt somebody who might have a disability of some kind.
2: You know, it runs the gamut. I would never pigeonhole anybody into any situation because there are families who wouldn't be able to handle a disabled child. And they're, you know, God, that's what is wonderful about God. He creates us all unique. And so, you know, if we can plug the right people into the right situation, which is really what we're supposed to be doing.
0: Very good.
2: That's the issue. And let God be God.
0: Sure.
2: And let the image of God, which is all of us are created in his image, shine forth.
1: Yep. You use the word plug, and I know Pastor wants to get a question in real quickly, but you use the word plug. So let me plug what's going on tonight, Monday night, 6:30 at Redeemer Evangelical Lutheran Church, 750 Moss Avenue. This is the kickoff for the 40 Days for Life. Show up 6:30, 750 Moss Avenue, and that again is Redeemer Lutheran Church. 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If you're lazy like me, just go to Google, hit 40 Days for Life, Chico, California, and they'll get you the website and they'll tell you everything you need to know. But it's at 6:30 tonight. And how long is somebody going to be? How long will the meeting take place?
2: It's going to go from 6:30 to probably 7:30. We're going to be done before 8.
1: Okay, good.
2: I can't really tell because we have some speakers that are coming, And we have an amazing person, Pastor Peter Hansen, mm-hmm. who's going to be coming and singing.
1: Oh, so he is?
2: Yes.
1: Oh, I love Bishop Hansen.
2: Please come and sing along with him.
1: you know, he was promoted. He's no longer a father.
2: I know. He's a bishop.
1: He's a bishop. Yeah. Yes. And he has, a lot of people don't know this about Bishop Hansen. He has standing in this. He and his wife were sued.
2: Yes.
1: And he had to spend, what I hear, quite a bit of money. And he sacrificed. He has standing in this.
2: And that is something that, yes, absolutely. And there are many people who have really suffered with trying to do God's will in this. And we have people who were involved with this who have since passed. And we want to honor them. And they were amazing prayer warriors on the sidewalk. Mm-hmm. And I keep saying, okay, God, if they're in heaven with you, we need their help. And I think that he's helping us right now.
1: Good.
2: Because there's a lot of people coming together. And mm-hmm. All I can do is thank God and just keep asking the Holy Spirit, come and do whatever you will. And we will do it.
0: And he does. And he does, that's for sure.
1: Is there power in numbers? When there's more people out there praying?
2: There is.
1: There is power in numbers.
2: There is. And when people go out and pray, because some people say, well, why can't I just do it from home? I said, yes, you can. But when women see men and women out on the sidewalk, there is from 28 to 70% no-show rates. Mm. Because they're looking for a sign from God not to do what they're going to do. And the only reason why I know this for sure is we've had people who've come up to us in cars who've said, I didn't talk to you, I just saw you. Mm-hmm. But I knew why you were there. And sometimes we don't even hold signs. So just praying there is the sign that they're looking for from God. And they say, thank you for being here and then they point to their child in the back seat. Mm. I wouldn't have my child if it hadn't been for you guys. Just standing. What are you doing? Standing. You know, I mean, how hard is that? So, I mean, it's really, truly, God is making it as easy as he possibly can for us. Mm. And, you know, we always obey the rules of, you know, the laws that are in our town, mm-hmm. and we're very respectful.
0: I think Mary says something very wise when she said, our greatest advocate are those who have had an abortion. And we understand, we faced a lot of atrocities across our nation, around the world. And because of those atrocities, we'll help in different ways. A crisis hotline for a lady who was raped or something like that. We think about even foster care, taking children who've lost parents. And so I think for the community to understand, this is a community that needs to gather together. We can't sweep things underneath the carpet and say they're gone. We need to take care of our community. And Mary's done a phenomenal job leading and then organizing for the unborn. We have juvenile homes for people to take juveniles. And why would someone take a juvenile kid instead of a good kid? Because they know that a lot of people wouldn't take a juvenile as far as maybe a misfit. Those are the ones we want to be able to help. Like you said, maybe a Down syndrome baby. But I know a home that only takes Down syndrome babies. But if our community could hear that there are people in our town who have a heart, who want to come alongside, not judge, not cast a horrible image, but just say, we're here to help you out. And I don't think anybody personifies that better than Mary does. And we just kind of follow that situation just like Jesus Christ did. I love when he said the lady caught in adultery. He said, I don't see anybody condemning you, and neither do I condemn you. And then he said, but stop doing what you're doing. Mm-hmm. And so Christ was the ultimate one to go ahead and take care of these situations.
1: And when it comes to 40 Days for Life, there are so many people I hear from and I talk to. I oppose abortion. It's terrible. But I hate to say this because I don't want to sound mean, but sometimes talk is cheap. You know, and you're not even asking for money. You're asking for is just time. You're asking for people to stand out and pray.
2: That's it.
1: And I hate to say this is the least effort needed, but makes a difference. I don't know if there's ever been a situation, we have a minute left, where there's been so little asked of somebody, which provides so much benefit.
2: And especially for your, I mean, to be, if you want, be selfish. take the time and bring your scriptures and ask God to talk to you while you're on that sidewalk. And you will see things that you just can't imagine. I mean, again, like I said, people have come up to me, and here I am ministering to people who are, you know, lesbian or some type of situation where they got themselves into a conundrum. And here we get to minister and say, you know what? You're still made in the image and likeness of God. God loves you. Mary, that's the point.
1: Mary Waldorf, the coordinator of 40 Days for Life, we want to thank you so much.
0: Yes.
1: One more reminder. Tonight, Monday the 21st at Redeemer Evangelical Lutheran Church is the kickoff for 40 Days for Life. Please come out 6:30 tonight. If you don't make it tonight, there's no reason you still can't take part.
2: Absolutely.
1: Look them up, 40 Days for Life in Chico, and be part of the solution. Mary, thank you for your work.
2: Thank you so much, you guys.
1: Thanks, everybody. We'll talk to you next time on Rebel Religion in the News. Talk to you next time.
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6: Unearthed from beneath the sands of time, there are ancient writings containing ageless wisdom. 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
14: One of the most well-known commands in the Bible is that we're to take one full day of rest each week. Isn't it odd that God would have to command us to do something that is good for us? Yet in our hard-working society, it's starting to make sense. Americans work more hours than any other developed country. We also have more stress-related illnesses and heart problems than any other developed country. More and more studies are coming out that show the incredible benefits of taking one full day of rest each week. Thousands of years ago, God commanded that we take a complete day of rest, and now many studies are reaffirming the amazing medical benefits of getting plenty of rest. More ancient wisdom from the Bible that the scientists and the world are finally catching on to. This ancient wisdom is brought to you by Biblica at Biblica.com. 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
15: Cell phones have become mesmerizing portals to an endless array of five-second sound bites, and each clip is its own individual dopamine rush. Whenever we stop what we're doing to veg out on TikTok, we condition our brains to crave diversion. 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
20: This is Revive Our Hearts with Nancy DeMoss Walgamuth, author of Revive My Heart. For Monday, September 21st, I'm Dana Gresh. Feel like your life is a roller coaster, a series of soaring highs and plummeting lows. Today, we'll look at the biblical story of a woman who could relate. She knew deep sorrow and great joy. And through the ups and downs of her story, she experienced the power and presence of God. Nancy taught a classic series called A Breath of New Life. Here's Nancy to kick us off.
21: Let me invite you to turn in your Bibles today to 2 Kings chapter 4. 2 Kings, that comes after 1 Kings. There in your Old Testament. And as you're turning there, let me just set the stage for where we're going in this new series. This part of Israel's history is a dark time. It's in the latter part of the reign and rule of the kings of Israel, the era of the kings. And the king at this point is a man named Jehoram, who is the son of wicked King Ahab. You may be more familiar with that name. This is a season of terrible apostasy in the land of Israel, backsliding, idol worship, pagan practices. The nation ultimately is going to be sent into captivity. God is going to judge them. He's going to discipline them, chasten them for their wickedness. But it's just a wild, wicked era in the life of Israel. And throughout this season, God, in his mercy, sends prophets to warn the people that they're falling away from him and to plead with them to return to him and to tell them if they don't return that there are going to be consequences for their choices. So these prophets are pleading with people to repent. And among those prophets are two men, Elijah, and then his successor, Elisha. It's easy to get those two confused, and sometimes I have to go back and say, now, was that Elijah or was that Elisha? Because actually there were many similarities between their ministries. And among those prophets are two men, Elijah, and then his successor, Elisha. But as we come to 2 Kings chapter 4, we're in the era of Elisha, the second of those two prophets. Well, when we come to 2 Kings chapter 4, we see two women who welcomed the prophet of God, Elisha in this case. Women who listened to God, who responded to the word of God. Women who were a rare exception in their day. Now, both of these women were God-fearing women. They were women who knew God, they loved God, they walked with God. But in many respects, these two women were very different. The first woman, who we're not going to focus on today, but I just give you a little glimpse of her here, in the first seven verses of 2 Kings chapter 4, you read about the first woman who was a widow. The second woman, who we read about beginning in verse 8 and following, and that's the one we're going to focus on, she was a married woman, a wife. The first woman was poverty-stricken. She was on the verge of bankruptcy. She had no human means of providing for herself. The second woman, by contrast, was a wealthy woman. She and her husband had the means to provide for themselves and to help minister to others. The first woman had two children, whereas the second woman had no children. She was barren, and we'll see that's a part of her story. In the case of the first woman, her children were about to be taken away from her to pay off her debts because she had no money, this widow, and God supernaturally intervened to spare her life and her children's lives. In the case of the second woman, God supernaturally intervened to give her a child, a son. And then, as we're going to see, that son died, but God miraculously intervened to give that child back to her. So both of these women experienced God's miraculous intervention in their lives. In the case of the first woman, God used Elisha to feed the widow by means of a miracle. God used the second woman to feed Elisha by means not of a miracle, but simply of the ministry of hospitality. So as we focus on this second woman beginning in 2 Kings chapter 4, we're going to see that she illustrates several qualities of what it means to be a true woman of God. And as I've been studying this woman's life and digging a little deeper into her story, I've been familiar with this story for many, many years. But as I've spent time meditating on her account in 2 Kings chapter 4 and then in chapter 8, I've just said, this is the kind of woman that I want to be. I want to have the heart qualities and characteristics of this woman. And as we go through this study, I hope that you'll be drawn to those qualities and say, Lord, that's the kind of woman I want to be as well. Let's begin reading in 2 Kings chapter 4, verse 8. One day Elisha went on to Shunem, where a wealthy woman lived, who urged him to eat some food. So whenever he passed that way, he would turn in there to eat food. Now, we're going to just walk through this passage verse by verse and comment on it as we do. The town was Shunem. Shunem is a village in the tribe of Issachar, which is in the northern part of the nation of Israel. It's a few miles north of a city called Jezreel, which figures prominently in Scripture. And it's on a main trade road from Samaria to Carmel, which was a route that Elisha frequently traveled. And so this town was en route, and he would stop in there, and this woman opened her home and her heart to him, and he would pause there and visit. We don't know her name. We just think of her, call her the Shunammite woman. She's actually referred to as the Shunammite in this passage. And so the Shunammite woman is the woman from Shunem. That's how she came to get that designation. Now, we see here that she was a wealthy woman. If you're using the ESV, that's the word used there. Other translations translate this word differently. Your translation may say she was a notable woman, or a great woman, or a prominent woman. I think the NIV says she was a well-to-do woman. This is a word that can mean wealthy, as in material wealth, or it can mean influential. She was a great woman, a prominent woman, a wealthy woman, maybe both. But here's something else we see about this woman as we go through this passage, and that is that she was also great or rich in faith. A woman who was rich in faith. And that's interesting to me because being rich in faith, unfortunately, does not often go hand in hand with being materially wealthy. There are some who are materially wealthy and also are wealthy toward God, are spiritually wealthy, but not many. And most, if not all of us in this room today, are, by world standards, materially wealthy. But the question we want to ask as we go through this passage is, are we spiritually wealthy? Are we rich toward God? This is a woman who was all of that. And we see here that she opens her home and she extends hospitality to Elisha. Now, there's no indication that she initially knew who he was. Maybe she did, but it doesn't indicate that she did. She just opened her home to this traveler only to discover that he was a man of God. And as a result of her hospitality, a warm friendship developed between this woman and her husband and Elisha the prophet. I think at the outset, she had no way of knowing that this man that she and her husband were blessing would end up being a means of great blessing and grace to her and her husband. We don't see that this woman gave to get, but as she gave, she did get. Her giving was greatly rewarded, not only in the short term, but also in the long term. Here's a woman who was generous with what she had. She used her resources to support the work of God. She shared food with Elisha. She opened her home for meals. But we can just imagine as time went on and they got to know this prophet, this man of God, that she thought, I want to do something more for him. What more could we do for him other than just providing an occasional meal for him as he's on his way traveling? So that she and her husband decided, as we'll see in the next verse, to build a guest room. They added onto their house to be able to minister to the prophet. Verse 9, she said to her husband, behold now, I know that this is a holy man of God who is continually passing our way. Let us make a small room on the roof with walls and put there for him a bed, a table, a chair, and a lamp, so that whenever he comes to us, he can go in there. So she actually does a renovation project. They add onto their home to make a private space, a private room for the prophet. Those of you who've ever done renovations or added onto your home, you know that this required some adjustments to have this man not only stopping by for dinner, but also staying in their home and to make room for him and his servant Gehazi, as we will see, in their home. She was willing to be flexible to make adjustments so that Elisha and his servant could stay in their home. And as I think about this passage, I think about how often here in the affluent West, we add on to our homes, we buy larger homes, we buy second homes, not to minister to others, but for ourselves, for our own pleasure. I wonder if we took a poll today just in this room, how many extra unused bedrooms we have in our houses between us. Now, some of you have a lot more people in your house than you have bedrooms, but some of us have spare rooms. And maybe your children have gotten older or moved out, you're empty nester now, and you've got a house that you designed for lots of kids, but now there's room in that house. Or you think of how many people are just adding on so they can have more space. Why? For self, for pleasure, for enjoyment. Well, here's a woman who says, I want to add on to my house, but I don't want to do it for me. I want to do it for somebody else. I want to do it to be a blessing, to minister to this prophet of God. Don't minimize the ministry of providing meals or a home for others, starting with your own family and then other guests who come into your home and servants of the Lord. To do that is an expression of the hospitable heart of God, our benevolent God, our generous God who cares about our needs. So when we open our homes for meals to host others in our home overnight, we become a reflection of God, a reflection of who he is and a powerful witness in a culture that has very little concept of what God is like. It's a great means of witness to extend hospitality. So she says to her husband, I know that this is a holy man of God. Let's do something to serve him. You know, there must have been something about Elisha's life that demanded a supernatural explanation. And it makes me wonder if people sense something different about my life, about yours. Do people who just have a casual acquaintance with you, do they know quickly that you are a woman who knows God, a woman who loves the Lord, a woman who fears him? Are they drawn to that in your life as this woman was in Elisha? We see in this woman a heart of kindness, a heart of compassion, a heart of generosity. We see a woman who was other-centered versus self-centered, a woman who is sensitive. She's alert, attentive to the needs of others, a woman who takes initiative to minister to the practical needs of the prophet. She provides food. She provides shelter. She provides for him a private place where he can retreat. He can rest. He can study. He can pray. And she and her husband provide fellowship, a family relationship for this prophet who would travel by himself and was in his itinerant ministry. And notice that she and her husband were in this together. This wasn't just something she had a heart for, but she did this with her husband's engagement and knowledge and approval. She's a woman who was attentive to detail. She thinks through, what are we going to put in this room? But realize that this didn't have to be extravagant provision. She didn't build the Taj Mahal for the prophet, just a place that was suited for his ministry and to meet his needs. And she did it not just to minister to him once, but this became a pattern. Whenever he went through that area, he would go and stay in the home of this woman and her husband. She provided relationship for him, a home away from home, if you will, for this itinerant servant of the Lord, along with his servant Gehazi. And it reminds me of some sisters in the New Testament, Mary and Martha, who opened their home to Christ and to his disciples. They fed him, they housed him, they offered relationship to Jesus as he was traveling and doing his earthly ministry. Listen, hospitality is a great way to minister to the Lord, to minister to servants of the Lord, to minister to your family, to minister to traveling people. We have so little opening of homes today in this era of restaurants and hotels. Rarely do we open our homes to others, but there is so much blessing to be had through the ministry of hospitality, which, by the way, you hear the word that's part of that, hospital? It's a home where you care for wounded people, a place where you minister to the needs of others, as this woman and her husband did for Elisha. Hospitality is really just opening your heart and your home, being generous with what you have, looking for ways to minister grace to others, to meet their needs. Hospitality is really saying, I've been a recipient of God's grace. He's blessed me with a place to live, with food to eat, with family, whatever God has blessed you with, and then saying, I want to be a channel of that blessing to others. So being a recipient of grace and then a giver of grace. God doesn't just give those things to us so we can enjoy them for ourselves. He gives them to us so they can flow out through us to others and be a blessing to others. So to be hospitable is to have a welcoming heart, heart that says, come on in. I want you to be a part of my life. It's a willingness to share. It's a willingness to be inconvenienced at times. I have a family living in my home with their 4 children, ages 8 and under, including a newborn. It's a lot of fun, but it's a lot of work. There's inconvenience. There are times when you'd rather it be quiet, and there's a squalling baby, a newborn. But there's such joy to be found in extending the welcome of Christ to those who need a place to be encouraged. And you see this emphasized through the scripture. Romans 12 says to us, share with God's people who are in need. Practice hospitality. This is a command. It's a great privilege, but it's also a responsibility. 1 Peter chapter 4, verse 9, show hospitality to one another without grumbling. It's one thing to open your heart, but, you know, I can be under my breath going, oh, this is a pain in the neck. No, show hospitality to one another without grumbling. Realize what a privilege it is. In fact, in 1 Timothy 5, verse 10, we read that hospitality is a qualification for a woman of God if she is to be cared for by the church when she's a widow. That she has to have been hospitable. Listen to this verse. These are the qualifications. If she's going to be cared for by the church, she has to have a reputation for good works. If she has brought up children, has shown hospitality, has washed the feet of the saints, has cared for the afflicted, and has devoted herself to every good work. What's the scripture saying here? If during your childbearing and child rearing years, those of you who are married, if you are using your home and your heart to show hospitality, to minister to the afflicted, to wash the feet of the saints, to care for others, you are laying up for yourself a treasure. You're making an investment for later in your life when you have needs. Your needs are going to be met. Give and it will be given to you. Hebrews 13 says, "Do not neglect to show hospitality to strangers, for thereby some have entertained angels unawares." And that takes us back to, in the book of Genesis, the story of Abraham and Lot, how men came to their house. They showed hospitality to these men, and it turned out they were hosting angels in their home. That makes me wonder if there's ever been an angel who stayed overnight in my house. Not that I know of. But I do know this. Jesus said, when we show hospitality, we actually welcome Christ himself. See, where do you get that? Well, Matthew chapter 25 says, "I was hungry and you gave me food. I was thirsty and you gave me drink. I was a stranger and you welcomed me." Then the righteous will answer him saying, "Lord, when did we see you hungry and feed you? Or thirsty and give you drink? And when did we see a stranger and welcome you?" And the king will answer them, "Truly I say to you, as you did it to one of the least of these, my brothers, you did it to me." So with that couple and their four little munchkins who are staying in my home right now, as I serve them, as I bless them, as I open my home to them, I'm rendering service to Jesus. It's a privilege to show hospitality. And it's a responsibility in particular to minister to the practical needs of those who are servants of the Lord. You see this emphasized in the scripture. Matthew chapter 10, verse 41 says, "The one who receives a prophet, because he is a prophet, will receive a prophet's reward. And the one who receives a righteous person, because he is a righteous person, will receive a righteous person's reward." As we receive into our homes, into our lives, into our hearts, those who are servants of the Lord, we gain a reward along with them for their service and their ministry. Fixing that meal is no small task. Now, I say fixing meals. I can't say that I'm actually fixing meals in my home right now, but I'm managing to get food there and to get make sure that they are getting fed. I don't want to make any claims to being much of a cook. But I make sure that they get fed, that they have a place to stay, that it's a welcoming environment for them. Galatians chapter 6, "One who is taught the word must share all good things with the one who teaches," ministering to the practical needs of those who minister to us. And so we are to minister to the material and practical needs of those who serve the Lord, of those who minister the word to us. They are, as 1 Timothy 5 says, worthy of double honor. And the ministry of hospitality is one way that we can honor these servants of the Lord. Now, just a word in closing here about this woman, back to the Shunammite woman. It says that she was a wealthy woman. Let me just remind us that the scripture teaches that it's not wrong to have wealth. But it also teaches that believers, followers of Christ, should have a radically different perspective on wealth than the rest of the world does. Let me read just a short passage from 1 Timothy chapter 6 that points this out. It says, "As for the rich in this present age, charge them not to be haughty, nor to set their hopes on the uncertainty of riches, but on God, who richly provides us with everything to enjoy. These who are rich, they are to do good, to be rich in good works, to be generous and ready to share, thus storing up treasure for themselves as a good foundation for the future, so that they may take hold of that which is truly life." So what is that passage saying about the perspective that we should have on material wealth? First of all, we should realize that it's temporal. Don't trust in it. Put your trust and your hope in God. And don't live for this present age, but instead live for eternity. Don't lay up treasures here on earth for yourself, but instead lay up treasures in heaven. We're not to be proud of what we have, but to be humble-hearted. We're not to use our material wealth for selfish gain or for our personal pleasure, but for kingdom purposes. We're not to hoard, but we're to be generous, to share with others, not to accumulate just so we can have more stuff, but to bless others. Not to store up treasures here and now on earth, but to store up eternal spiritual riches for eternity.
3: 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We're in 2 Kings 4 this week, exploring the biblical story of the Shunammite woman. 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
4: This is Shauna on Johnny Erickson Tada Sharing Hope. Johnny, although you've gone through many trials, I don't think I've ever seen you just tolerate them as though you were weathering them out until things got better. To me, that is unusual, considering how most people deal with trials nowadays. So, Johnny, what do you think transforms a trial into a rich time of spiritual formation instead of being only a burdensome nuisance? I mean, I believe a lot of our listeners, being Christians, would like to understand how to view their trials as less of a burden and more of a blessing.
22: Oh, yes. To look at all our trials as a blessing, right? Well, it's certainly how the Bible would have us to look at trials. Why else would we be told to, quote, count it all joy when we go through a trial? So here's a good way to look at it. Survival will ask, how can I get through this trial? But the Lord would have us ask, how is God going to use this trial to make me more like his son? And oh, how important this distinction is. If only we'd stop and think when we are hit with a trial. You know, the way Proverbs 15 tells us to do, it says, quote, the heart of the righteous weighs the answer. So stop and weigh what you think. Do you want to have a natural knee-jerk reaction to this frustrating trial? Like, oh man, how am I ever going to survive this hassle? Or would you rather pause and ask God how you can cooperate with him and his plan for you in this trial? Because as a Christian, isn't that what we want? Don't we want to cooperate with God to move forward into his plan for our lives? The Bible assures us that everything, every small and great trial, every pain and problem is ordained by God for your benefit and blessing. I remember early on when I was still somewhat new to my wheelchair, I read this quote by Alan Redpath. Listen to this. He wrote, there is no circumstance, no trouble, no trial, no testing that can ever reach me until, first of all, it has gone past God the Father, then past Christ, and then right through to me. And if it has come that far, it has come with great purpose. Wow. And of course, God's great purpose is that you be like Jesus. And you can read about that in Romans 8, 28 and 29. So when you face a trial today, remember, survival will have you say, oh, how can I get through this? But your spiritual blessing will say, how is God going to use this trial to make me more like his son? And check yourself. Ask, do I want this trial to consume me with anxious energy, or do I want it to increase my trust in Christ? A trial becomes transformative when you begin to long for Jesus more than you long for relief. This means you can tell how much you treasure Jesus just by the way you respond to a trial. When you cooperate with God in that trial, you are on your way to experiencing the infinite value of Christ, which in turn leads you to treasuring him above all else, even trials.
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8: Cartoon characters can really take a pounding. It makes you wonder what kind of stuff they're made of. In just one episode, a cartoon character can be hit, tripped, beat up, dropped, shot into the air, crushed by a boulder, thrown off a cliff, hit by a train, and blown up. And a few frames later, they look just fine and they're back in action. Exactly what kind of material are these cartoons made of to take that kind of comical abuse and still bounce right back? Well, whatever those cartoons are made of, you can be sure that you aren't made of the same kind of stuff. Now, you might think that would be obvious, but a lot of us actually think we have cartoon souls. It's amazing the kind of negative things we can expose our souls to and expect them to bounce back unharmed. The Bible spends a lot of time warning us about some things that are harmful to our souls, but often we charge full speed ahead ignoring the warnings. But unlike cartoons, our souls don't just bounce back. There are actually some things that can really hurt your soul for a long time. You might want to read the Bible and find out about things that can really harm your body, soul, and spirit, because God didn't give us a cartoon soul. 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
23: Happy is the person who sees himself as they really are, lost, hopeless, and destitute, and desperately in need of God.
24: So many try to adorn their lives with the things of this world, but are so empty on the inside. Pastor Greg Laurie says happiness lies in the opposite direction.
23: The Bible is counter to all the things the culture tells us. Jesus says, humble yourself, lose yourself, and you'll find yourself.

0: things we're eager to buy, we're eager to buy them because they'll make us happy, right? Like a new car. Oh, yeah. If that really satisfied us, everyone would still be driving the first new car they ever bought. But people only keep their new cars about 8 years on average. Okay, so let's decode this mystery. How can we find real happiness? Well, today on A New Beginning, Pastor Greg Laurie brings us a message on happiness. Jesus addressed that subject in his Sermon on the Mount.
1: God wants you to be happy. I don't think that's the view many people have of God. They think that he is just the ultimate party crasher. He's out to rain in your parade. He's out to make your life miserable. Nothing could be further from the truth. The fact is, God wants you to be happy. But we have to come to this. God's definition is probably different than our definition of happiness, and it's laid out before us here in the greatest sermon ever preached, the Sermon on the Mount. Now, the Sermon on the Mount begins with what we often call the Beatitudes. They've been described as the beautiful attitudes, or attitudes that should be. Another way you could sum them up is the be happy attitudes. Each beatitude begins with the word blessed. The word blessed is interchangeable with the word happy, all right? So basically, Jesus is saying, if you want to be happy, be these things and do these things, all right? So let's read them together. We're going to read Matthew chapter 5, verse 2 down to verse 9. Then he opened his mouth and taught them, that would be the disciples, saying, blessed are the poor in spirit, for theirs is the kingdom of heaven. Blessed are they that mourn, for they shall be comforted. Blessed are the meek, for they shall inherit the earth. Blessed are they who hunger and thirst for righteousness, for they shall be filled. Blessed are the merciful, for they shall obtain mercy. Blessed are the pure in heart, for they shall see God.

you. The Lord keep you and make his face shine upon you and be gracious unto you. The Lord turn his face towards you and give you peace. God wants to bless you. Let me take it a step further. God loves to bless you. Sometimes we think God is stingy. He's holding back his blessings. Do you know a stingy person? No, you can't have that. Do you know a generous person? Yes, you can have that and even more. God is generous, not stingy. God loves to bless you. Bringing me to point number two, happy people are humble people. Happy people are humble people. Now, this has been wrongly understood to be saying, blessed are the poor. This is not what Jesus said. He said, blessed are the poor in spirit. There is no blessedness in being rich or poor in and of itself. The Bible does not commend poverty, nor does it condemn wealth. It does say the love of money is the root of all kinds of evil. People sometimes say, the Bible says money is the root of all evil. I don't know what Bible you're reading, but my Bible doesn't say that. My Bible says the love of money is the root of all kinds of evil, which while some have coveted after they've erred from the faith. Money's neutral. Money can be good. Money can help. Money can do things for the kingdom of God. Money can be problematic. It can even be evil. It can destroy a person's life. It all depends on your attitude toward it. What Jesus says is, blessed are the poor in spirit. What does this mean? Blessed is the man, blessed is the woman, happy is the person who sees himself as they really are, lost, hopeless, and destitute, and desperately in need of God. That's what it means to be poor in spirit. So you have to see yourself for who you are. You have to see yourself as a sinner who really needs a Savior. And this is hard for some people to call themselves what they are, to see themselves as they are. I mean, this is counter to culture today. We're told things like, you're more than enough. Self-love is the greatest love. You're a winner at our games for our children. We don't keep score because everyone's a winner. Everyone is not a winner. There are losers in life. We're not all that in a bag of chips, as some think. Self-love is not the greatest love. You are not more than enough. You need help. You're a sinner, as I am, as we all are. General Naaman is the perfect example of this. Now, General Naaman from Syria was a leper. And he had a maid who was a Jewish woman that worked for him. And she told him about a wonder-working prophet in Israel that could pray for him. So he went to Israel to meet this prophet, Elisha. And he pulled up at the home of Elisha, probably in a beautiful chariot, surrounded by bodyguards, covered in gleaming armor. He was quite a spectacle, General Naaman. And he demanded to see Elisha. Elisha doesn't even answer the door. He sends his servant out, a guy named Gehazi. Hey, how's it going, Naaman? The prophet says, go immerse yourself in the Jordan River 7 times and you'll be healed. Nice to see you. Bye. Boom, shuts the door. And it's like, wait, hello? Do you know who I am? I'm not going to go to the Jordan River. That's a dirty river. We have better rivers back in Syria. I'll just go home. One of his associates said, hey, it's worth a try. I mean, you've got nothing to lose. Well, General Naaman didn't want to immerse himself in any river because that meant he had to take his armor off and reveal his true condition. I don't think most of his soldiers knew he was a leper. Leprosy was a horrible, disfiguring disease. So as he took off his helmet, maybe for the first time, for many of them to see, and took off his breastplate, they could see the disfiguring effects of leprosy. He had to humble himself and go down into that dirty little Jordan River. And he immersed himself the first time, came up, still a leper. Immersed himself again, still a leper. 3, 4, 5, 6 times, still a leper. He goes down the 7th time, comes up completely healed of his leprosy. The Bible says the skin was like that of a little baby. Have you ever looked at a baby's skin? So amazing, so perfect. Have you ever looked at your skin through a magnifying mirror? It's horrifying, horrifying. I'll shave and I'll think I did a good job.
Then I'll look in the magnifying mirror. I miss spots. That

0: that's such an old man thing. But then you see all the flaws and the blemishes and the effects of age, etc. But you see, he had to humble himself and peel off his armor and admit his real condition. Blessed are the poor in spirit. Blessed are those that see themselves as they really are. Oh, we can spend a life chasing after happiness and never finding it. We say, I need to find myself. I'm leaving this marriage. I'm not happy anymore. I need to find myself. Oh, shut up. You want to find yourself? Jesus says, lose yourself. Deny yourself. The Bible is counter to all the things the culture tells us. Jesus says, humble yourself, lose yourself, and you'll find yourself. The Bible tells us, humble yourself under the mighty hand of God, and he'll exalt you in due time. If you want to find true happiness, you must be poor in spirit. See yourself as you really are.
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0: You know, I've heard people describe a trip to Israel as seeing the Bible actually come to life. Hey, everybody, Greg Laurie. And I've been to Israel many times, and I've led a lot of tours, and I have to say that's absolutely true. 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It's not just a travel experience, it actually energizes and enhances your study of the Bible. 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And we're gonna be taking a tour of Israel April 6 to 15, 2027. 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
1: 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Well, we're considering the Beatitudes today, part of the Lord's Sermon on the Mount. 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
0: Beatitude number 2, point number 3. Happy people are, I'll put in quotes, unhappy people. Happy people are unhappy people. Point number 1, happy people are humble people. Number 2, happy people are unhappy people. Verse 4, blessed are they that mourn, for they shall be comforted. You could also translate this, happy are the unhappy. What? That doesn't make any sense to us. So to be happy, I need to be sad? Yes. In this way, you have to see yourself as you really are. I'm a sinner who needs a savior, and I'm sorry for what I've done, and I want to change, so I mourn over my condition. Listen, better to mourn now and laugh later than to laugh now and mourn later. Some people, all they want to do is laugh. All they want to do is get drunk and party and laugh and laugh and laugh. They don't even know what they're laughing at. Everything's funny to a drunk. But really, what is that all about? Solomon went on a sin binge, basically trying everything the world has to offer. And he said in Ecclesiastes 2, when I said, come on, let's give pleasure a try. Let's look for the good things in life. But I found it was meaningless. Solomon says, it's silly to be laughing all the time. What good does it do to only seek pleasure? You know, some people, they suppress tears. They should be crying, and instead they're laughing. Before he died of AIDS, Freddie Mercury, the lead singer of Queen, recorded a song called Party. And in the song, he sings, quote, we were up all night singing and giving a chase. The next morning, everybody was hungover. And then in the refrain, he repeatedly implores his party mates to come back and play, end quote. But see, here's the problem. There comes a time when the party's over. All the laughing is behind you, and it really has led to nothing. It's better to be sad over your condition, because the Bible says in 2 Corinthians 7:10, the kind of sorrow God wants us to experience leads us away from sin and results in salvation. There's no regret for that kind of sorrow, but worldly sorrow, which lacks repentance, results in spiritual death. In other words, hey, I'm sorry, and I'm sorry enough to stop. See, the problem is we will minimize sin. We'll say things like, well, God loves me and accepts me as I am. Hey, man, don't judge my journey. Well, God does love you, and he does accept you as you are, but he wants to change you. And he wants you to repent of your sin. And he wants you to come into a right relationship with him. When the prodigal son was away from his father, he was sad. When he returned to his father in repentance, he was glad. That brings us to point number four. A happy person will be a meek person. A happy person will be a meek person. Blessed are the meek. Now, meekness is not celebrated in our culture, maybe because we don't understand what it is. For starters, meekness is not weakness. The best definition of meekness is power under constraint. It describes the breaking of a powerful stallion. So when you climb on a beautiful horse, how many of you love to ride horses? I prefer horsepower. I like a throttle. And I decide when it starts and when it stops. Because I was on a horse once that wouldn't stop. And that's kind of a scary process. Like, where's the emergency brake on this animal, right? So the idea is that you're breaking the horse, as they say. The horse is submitting its will. It's not that it's lost its will. It's not that it's not stronger than you, but it has surrendered its will to the rider. So when the Bible talks of meekness, it doesn't mean I'm weak. It means I know who's in charge, and I've surrendered my will over to his. But in our culture, we celebrate revenge. You know, there are these films out with Liam Neeson called Taken. Right? Taken. There's three Taken films. What if they came out with a fourth film in the Taken series? But it was different. Taken, turning over a new leaf. And in the film, Liam Neeson picks up the phone and he says, I have a particular set of skills. Skills that make me a nightmare for a person like you. I will pursue you. I will find you. And I will forgive you. Who would watch that? It sounds good. I will forgive you and give you a quick hug. Wait. No, you kill them. But before you kill them, you beat them mercilessly. And that's the movie I want to see, in slow-mo preferably. But this is what the Bible is saying. It's forgiving. One of the best examples of meekness and forgiveness in the Bible is the story of Joseph. Sold by his brothers into slavery, ultimately exalted to a powerful position where he could have had them all summarily executed, but instead he forgives them. That is what meekness is. But the ultimate example of meekness is Jesus himself. He laid down everything for us and willingly went to the cross and died in our place. And the only autobiographical statement ever Jesus gave, he said in Matthew 11:29, I am meek and lowly in heart. Does that mean Jesus was weak? Of course not. He was the strongest man who ever lived. With just a word, he could destroy his enemies. When they arrested him in the Garden of Gethsemane, he said, who are you looking for? They said, Jesus of Nazareth. He said, I am. And the Bible says they all fell backwards. It's like dominoes. I am. Those are the words of God from Mount Sinai to Moses. I am that I am. Jesus could have said, I am, and you were. Bye. The end. Do that in slow motion. But he did not act in that way. He laid his life down for us. And so do you have this attitude in your life right now? Are you a happy person? The only way you can be a happy person is to be a person who knows God.

0: Pastor Greg Laurie is bringing us a good look at happiness, the real source of happiness, the real pathway of happiness from the pages of Scripture. And there's more to come here on A New Beginning. So can you say you're a happy person, happy as the Bible defines it? Have you come into a relationship with Jesus and had your sins forgiven and your eternal life secured? Pastor Greg, maybe there's somebody listening who isn't sure that they have come to the Lord in that way. What would you say to them?
1: I would say that God is just a prayer away. You know, it doesn't take years to become a Christian. It doesn't take months. Frankly, it doesn't even take hours. It can happen so quickly. It just starts with you saying to God, I know I'm a sinner. I know that you love me. I know that you sent Jesus to die on the cross for my sin and pay for those sins and then to rise again from the dead, and I want him to come into my life. So here's my question to you. Have you done that yet? Because Jesus, who did die on that cross and rose again from the dead 3 days later, is alive and standing at the door of your life right now, and he's knocking. And he's saying, if you'll hear my voice and open the door, I will come in. Would you like your sin forgiven? Would you like to know that when you die, you will go to heaven? Do you want Christ to come into your life right now? If so, why don't you just stop whatever it is you're doing and pray this prayer with me? You could pray it out loud. You can pray it in the quietness of your own heart. But pray this prayer to God. Say, Lord Jesus, I know that I am a sinner, but I know that you are the Savior who died on the cross for my sin and rose again from the dead. I'm sorry for my sin, and I turn from it now, and I choose to follow you from this moment forward. I ask all of this in Jesus' name. Amen. Listen, if you just prayed that prayer, the Bible promises that God has heard your prayer and has answered that prayer. The Bible says that if we will confess our sin, he's faithful and just to forgive us our sin and cleanse us from all unrighteousness. So, God bless you. You've made the right decision, the decision to follow Jesus Christ.
0: Yeah, that's right. 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
1: Okay.
0: It goes, I have been a Harvest partner for many years now and see the impact you've made on many people who've become Christians. I am in awe. I thank the Lord for the continued successful ministry of Harvest on a daily basis. Thank you, Pastor Greg, for being used by God to change my life and redirect my paths. Mm. Your example of Christianity has been so consistent. Mm. Isn't that encouraging that she says those nice things, but also that she believes enough in this ministry to become a Harvest partner? What is a Harvest partner?
1: Well, a Harvest partner is somebody that gives to our ministry on a regular basis, even on a monthly basis. And what I really appreciate about this listener, and if that person happens to be listening, let me just say to you personally, thank you so much. But what I really appreciated was when she said, I've been doing it for years.
0: Mm.
1: And you know what? I also want to say this to this person or any person that supports us in this way. You share in the fruit of what we are doing.
0: Mm-hmm.
1: There's an interesting story in the life of David where he was going against his enemy with his army. They were tired from battle. And a bunch of them said, we just can't go into battle. And his army was already relatively small. They said, we're going to have to sit this one out. Well, the remaining soldiers went into battle. The Lord blessed and they were victorious. And when they returned with the spoils of the battle, those who had fought said, don't give any to those people that sat this out. Well, the fact is those folks who had sat it out on this occasion had fought in previous battles. And David said, hey, no. those that tarry by the stuff, that's King James, those that hang out by our possessions, share in this as well. And, you know, the reward, the blessing, goes to all those who participate. It goes to all of us that believe in the power of the gospel. So when you give, you're part of the team. You're making it possible for us to reach more people with the gospel. So would you tarry by the stuff, to put it in King James vernacular? Would you invest in our ministry? And then we pray that you will share in the reward of what God is doing as well. As Paul said, it's fruit to your account, spiritual fruit to your account, laying up for yourself treasures in heaven. So prayerfully consider becoming a harvest partner today.
0: Yeah, that's right. And we can take your call right now. 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
1: Greg Laurie here from A New Beginning. 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
7: 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So that Moses is not the one who decided whether they would march today or tomorrow, or whether they'd stay in camp on the third day. God decided that. And we need to recognize that today, that the Lord Jesus Christ is head of the church. He should be the one to lead. He can't even keep up with his church today that's going its own way. Men are having their own way, making their own decisions. But Christ is still head of his church, and those that are his will follow him.
6: That's Dr. J. Vernon McGee, teacher on Through the Bible. 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
9: With SRN News, I'm Bob Agnew in Washington. Treasury Secretary Scott Bessent is predicting good talks this week between President Trump and the Chinese premier after he says he himself held talks with China's vice premier touching on trade and setting up a mechanism for controlling AI.
10: We just had a very successful engagement with the Chinese on trade, the Japan AI.
9: Republican Senator Bernie Moreno says the president made a good deal with Venezuela, but the acting president there, Delcy Rodriguez, should not be viewed as trustworthy moving forward.
11: She has no credibility in her home country. Obviously, she's been somebody who does exactly what we tell her to do. In a case of the last few months since we've liberated Venezuela.
9: On Wall Street right now, the Dow Jones Industrial Average booming. It's up by 314 points. NASDAQ up 517. This is SRN News.
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0: 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God is still on the throne, and prayer changes things. This week, we are debuting Micah Van Hus's brand new book, Mythologies Decoded, Echoes of the Bible. With Micah discussing the ancient parallels between mythologies and scripture, we are set for an exciting week of programs. I want to send a huge thank you to everyone who came out this past Friday and Saturday to our Prophecy in the News Live conference in Minnesota. We had such a great time, and it would not have been possible without the support of churches and families in the community. So thank you, thank you, thank you, my friends. Our final conference of the year is coming up October 22nd through the 24th. Join us in Bristol, Virginia for 3 incredible days, each with a different focus. 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October 22nd through the 24th, at Exit 7 in Bristol, Virginia. What if the ancient stories of gods, giants, and supernatural beings weren't merely mythology, but echoes of something very real? This week, Micah Van Hus joins us to explore his brand new book, Mythologies Decoded, Echoes of the Bible, and the remarkable connections between ancient mythology and Scripture. To help guide us through the conversation, here is John Ruiz.
1: Hello, friends, and welcome to Watchmen on the Wall. 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Thank you so much for your interest and welcome, Micah. We're so glad to have you.
2: John, it's so good to be with you. I appreciate the very kind introduction. I look forward to having
1: it. It's only true.
2: I look forward to having a good conversation.
1: How did you find your own personal interest in mythology and mysteries and the things that you have been working on and studying so deeply for quite a while now?
2: If folks have followed me here at Southwest Radio Ministries, they'll know that I have a love for the mysterious, a love for studying God's word as it relates to the mysteries of his creation. As far as what got me into the mysteries, I would say when I was going back and forth to Iraq, I had come home at one point and my brother, Clayton Van Hus, who many people know as our archaeologist here, he showed me Genesis chapter 6, where God chose Noah to survive the flood because his bloodline had not been tainted with that of the Nephilim. And you read King James, whatever version you read, you'll see that it talks about angels having giant offspring. And then 5 verses later in Genesis 6, Noah was perfect in his bloodlines. That's kind of what set me off. Now, specifically on the mythologies, what got me interested in Mythologies Decoded, my first book was Ancient Cities and the Gods Who Built Them, kind of the idea that a lot of the world's megaliths are way too advanced for humans to have been able to make on their own with their own knowledge. And in that book, I have a chapter on Atlantis, which is a mythological city. I do believe that there is a good chance that Atlantis was a real city. In fact, the city of Atlantis and the city of Troy originally came from Plato's writings, and people said the city of Troy was a mythological city. It's not real. Until 1871, when Heinrich Schliemann found the city of Troy. So that gives a lot of credence to the idea that Atlantis actually is a real historical place. And so in my first book, Ancient Cities and the Gods Who Built Them, I wrote a chapter, the first chapter on Atlantis. That whole concept, it really fascinated me on the mythologies. And so here in my fifth book, Mythologies Dakota, we really do a deep dive into the mythologies.
1: To put it in a nutshell, just in a very short thing, what is your driver? What is your central claim in this book as you experience all these many things that you've discussed there, applying everything that you've learned? Where are you at in your personal belief system interest right now today? What's the central thing?
2: The main idea of Mythologies Decoded is the nations remembered. So after Babel, people carried those ancient memories of the ancient world into different languages when God divided the languages at Babel. They carried those memories, all the same memory from the eight survivors that stepped off the ark. They carried those memories in different languages, religions, cultures. So the names and the details changed, but the basic stories remain. And so we have multiple names for the same entities, multiple names for the same historical people, just because of the division of the languages. Obviously, much like the telephone game, over time, these stories will change on their own, forgetting the languages. But scripture is the standard that I use to judge these broken memories. The subtitle of the book, Mythologies Decoded, is Echoes of the Bible. So the core theme of this book is that a lot of the mythological stories are actually echoes of true events. Now, primarily with the flood, there are over 670 cultures that talk about a great flood. We get into more than just the flood, all kinds of echoes, but we're hearing these stories in a distorted way, and they're actually echoes of a truer story.
1: I happened to see news recently of a, quote, discovery, unquote, of a city or a location that has some relevance, I think, to what you're talking about, and certainly to scriptural background. And I couldn't help but think of your dear brother, who has been involved in excavation and searching for truth in through some difficult circumstances. And I thought immediately of Clayton when I heard that supposedly, now provably, it has been, they have been able to locate Bethsaida, which is the way I guess it would be said under the spelling back in those times. And if I'm not mistaken, I believe that the news report said where Jesus had healed the blind man, but I think that that was also the location of the pool where he healed, because people were waiting for that healing water, and he was showing that that wasn't necessary. Do those kinds of discoveries surprise or change your thinking in any way as you're going through your research?
2: So, surprise, yes. Change my thinking, no, because the Bible is my anchor.
1: Yes, sir.
2: I believe the Bible is true, regardless of what discoveries have or haven't been found. For instance, man and dinosaurs were created on day six of creation. I believe the word of God. I believe God's word is true. I do have my foundation, and so people will discover, oh, we found a tablet with King David's name on it, and oh, we found his temple in Jerusalem, so I guess David was real, but still, evolution is how things really happen, so we can't believe that. But I don't approach it that way. God has lived inside of me for over 40 years now. I have experienced the Creator, so I know he is real. And so it has proven to me that his word is true. And so, yes, my foundation's in the Bible. So I wouldn't say it changes my thinking, but I would say, yeah, some of them do surprise me. And of course, as you mentioned, Clayton, folks pray for him. He is getting ready to head back to Israel. And now he is going to live in Israel with his wife, Abigail. And they're going to continue to dig at these wonderful sites. So, yeah, Clayton has run into shootings, terrorists. They've been in a few situations there in Israel. So continue to pray for Clayton and Abigail Van Hus.
1: Yes, sir. The situation over there is fraught with great danger all the time, even when it's not open warfare.
2: Mm-hmm.
1: Also, I have to mention this to you just to ask your opinion. The Odyssey has reached a little bit of notoriety here of late with the new movie version and so forth and so on. I don't think that many people are really that well-versed in the Iliad and some of the other figures that come out of that time period, Homer and Achilles and so forth. Mm-hmm. Do you find that as a good thing, a good impetus, that at least some version of it is coming back to the fore?
2: Yeah, there was a lot of controversy surrounding the latest version. I think this is Christopher Nolan's version of The Odyssey, I have not seen yet. I've heard it's a very good movie from people online that I trust. And so I'm not really in the habit of going to theaters too much here in my older age. There's a lot of people I don't like giving my money to. So I will watch The Odyssey when it comes out from the comfort of my own couch. But yeah, there were some things changed about this version of The Odyssey from what I've heard. But I don't think any of them are too great to have really changed a lot of what was written in The Odyssey. So yeah, I mean, I love cinema. Troy is a great movie from 20-some years ago, and I've always loved the epics, so I look forward to seeing it. And of course, we do obviously talk about The Odyssey here in my latest book, Mythologies Decoded. In fact, I've done something in this book for the first time ever, this being my fifth book. The last chapter of the book is actually a fictional story. I have been taking notes on a few fictional books that I've wanted to write. So far for Southwest Radio Ministries, everything I've written has been historical study, biblical study. But the last chapter of this book, the first eight chapters are historical biblical study, but the last chapter is called The Odyssey of Salvation. And it is a fictional story mirrored in from creation to revelation. So it was a fascinating write. So that's in there, and had a ton of fun writing it.
1: 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One of the interesting points that you have made, and I really never knew that, such a privilege to be with you and to admit to learning so much from you over the course of your study, and I hope you consider that a great compliment, for it certainly is from me and from others. You mentioned that the ancient world remembered more than we often gave it credit for, and the fact that so many cultures, civilizations, peoples, separated by oceans and years of time, would actually have very similar stories within their cultures, things that were, it seemed to me, much, much too consistent for it to be happenstance. Do you think that?
2: Absolutely. And again, this is why I call the subtitle Echoes of the Bible, because all these stories, so many of them from mythology, are actually echoes of some things that really happened. And throughout writing this book, one of the fascinating things that I came across were the direct mentions of mythological figures in the original Hebrew and Greek texts from which we get the King James Version of the Bible. And of course, we go through a number of those in the book. We have the Greek god Apollo mentioned in the New Testament. In fact, Python is mentioned in the New Testament. And so there's the Greek story of Apollo versus Python. Python was sent to hunt Apollo's mother. She was Zeus's wife. Hera was a very jealous wife of the god Zeus. And when I say god, I'm talking lowercase god, fallen angels, etc. But Hera was very jealous. And of course, Zeus had many human female lovers. But Apollo's mom was one of them. And so Hera sent Python, the giant serpent, to find and kill Apollo's mother. Well, Apollo's mother was never found by Python, but after Apollo was born, one of the greatest archers in Greek mythology, he went and hunted Python to avenge what he was trying to do to his mother. And at Mount Parnassus, which is actually a real location today, Apollo found and slew Python, the giant serpent. Well, at Mount Parnassus, there were fissures in the ground where mist would come up through the ground. And what the Greeks did is they built a temple on top of one of these fissures called the Temple of Delphi at Mount Parnassus. And they took a priestess, they called her a priestess, an oracle, a female, and they put her on top of these fissures, and she would be possessed and have all kinds of knowledge. Kings and mighty men would come from all over the world to get prophecies from the oracle at Delphi, and that's the Greek mythological story. But that actually is very mirrored in the New Testament. Paul writes that there was a woman possessed with the spirit of Python, but we don't have that wording in the King James. She's possessed by a spirit of divination. But in the original Greek, she is possessed by the spirit of Python, and she gives knowledge and sayings, kind of like a tarot card reader or a psychic, and the people are making money off of her, and Paul casts the demon out of her, and they obviously get mad at him because they're not making money anymore. But it's just fascinating. Once you start studying this stuff, there are direct mentions of these mythological figures in Scripture, and we won't go into detail at the moment. I'll let you get back to it. But there are other figures such as Lilith from Greek mythology. She is in the Old Testament, mentioned as a screech owl in the King James. You have Azazel, you have the flood again. It's the most major echo all across history, but we'll get into all that, but it's fascinating to study.
1: Micah writes, even modern societies continue creating mythological frameworks, superheroes, cosmic battles, apocalyptic stories, hidden ancient powers, and alien saviors dominate modern entertainment. That's why I wanted to mention the Odyssey. Humanity still longs for stories that explain the unseen world and mankind's role within it. The names and symbols may have changed, but the longing has remained the same. So we've got to ask you just exactly what you think. How much of mythology is true?
2: Now, that's a difficult question and a question that I can't really answer, how much of it is true. But what I can say from writing this book, there are a lot of the mythological tales that are echoes of the truth. Let's jump from here onto Cronos. Cronos was the Greek leader of the Titans. Cronos is actually an echo of, I believe, Lucifer in the Old Testament. And this goes a little bit back to my last book, Angels Eternal, where I don't necessarily adhere to the traditional teaching that Lucifer is Satan. I believe Satan's real, and Satan is the most powerful enemy against which God wars today. But I do believe when we're talking about Lucifer, that Lucifer was actually Shemyaza. And in the non-canonical writings, Shemyaza was the leader of the 200 angels that rebelled in Genesis chapter 6. And I also believe that Shemyaza / Lucifer is the angel that is bound in the abyss in Revelation 9. When Apollyon rises out of the pit, Abaddon Apollyon, he rises from the pit, and I do believe that that is Lucifer / Shemyaza / Cronos from Greek mythology, because Cronos was the leader of the Titans who rebelled, and Shemyaza was the leader of the Watchers who rebelled. And God chained Shemyaza in the pit with the other fallen angels from Genesis 6, and we find that all throughout Scripture. Isaiah chapter 24, 1 Peter chapter 3, 2 Peter chapter 4, Jude. We see these angels that are chained up in the abyss, which is Tartarus, and that the only time the Bible by name mentions Tartarus is 2 Peter chapter 2, verse 4 or verse 5. It's one of those two. Tartarus is the Greek underworld where the fallen angels are cast, where Cronos and his rebels are cast. And so there's all kinds of echoes of the things that take place in Scripture and around Scripture and in Second Temple literature to dealing with the mythologies.
1: Micah writes that the ancient world didn't divide reality into neat categories like religion, history, or mythology the way modern society does. To ancient people, these concepts constantly overlapped. Mythology was woven into kingship, law, temple worship, calendars, war, and national identity. In many civilizations, mythology functioned as history itself. I think that it is fascinating to contemplate what especially the apostles witnessed during their time with Christ, and then the apostle born out of season, Saul of Tarsus. The idea, I think, is that he was blinded by the reality of what he had come into contact with. He knew, I believe, he knew exactly who it was. All of a sudden, it just happened, and he cried out, according to the Bible, "Who art thou, Lord?" Well, I believe he meant just exactly what he said. Jesus responded, "I'm Jesus whom thou persecute." Mm-hmm. And he had to be led down into Damascus because his eyes hadn't been poked out, but he was blinded, I think, by the totality, or at least what he had come into contact with, the revelation of Christ as a real entity. Do you think that those men would have gone to the trouble that they went to unless they would have seen the truth in some of these entities, some of this history, some of the what had been carried on with him, certainly especially the Apostle Paul?
2: Yeah, and the time in which those men lived was saturated with obviously the Greek mythology, the Roman mythology. I mean, we're talking about just in that time frame of the Romans. And I studied the chapter one of this book is the history of mythology, and we see the mythologies go from the Greeks, from fantastical stories to more practical stories with the Romans. In fact, Ovid, the Roman poet, he made fun of a lot of the mythologies. So you see a step down over time of the mythologies being treated as religion or truth, down to different cultures treated it differently, to not as important, or maybe just the theory, or et cetera. So, but yes, these men lived in a time. In fact, it was it Paul and Barnabas who were called Greek gods in the New Testament? That was in my last book, and I already forgot the names. But there is a passage of scripture where they are worshipped as gods. They come and they do miracles by the power of Yahweh, the true God, and the citizens, the Roman citizens, you know, they start calling them the Greek gods, the Roman gods, because they're doing all these wonderful things. And, you know, they say, well, don't worship us. No, we're not gods. We're servants of the true God. So, yeah, these men lived in a time, absolutely, when these mythological stories that we see as so far distant, that they were very, very close to them.
1: There's a great scene, at least to me, in a wonderful presentation called The Chosen. Mm. And Peter is sitting and talking with the Roman official, Gaius, and they're talking about the gods. And Peter is talking about the one true God. And so he asks Gaius, who do you believe in? And he starts naming them all off for Neptune, the god of water, mm-hmm. and mm-hmm. so forth and so on. And so the actor playing Peter exclaims, stop, I'm exhausted already.
2: Yeah.
1: So there was so much more to the foundation of these beliefs, regardless of whether they were true or not.
2: Yeah.
1: It was known and understood by so many people, and there was so much to it. The parallel I would like to make there, and to ask your opinion, is it not the very same with the New Testament built upon the foundation of the Old Testament? There's so much there, it's impossible to read it, even read it, without getting something new each and every time you do.
2: Absolutely. And one of the fascinating things I found while writing this book was that the Old Testament was written in a time that these mythologies were being written too, as well. And we get to books like Numbers and Chronicles and a few others where we read name after name after name, and it's like, why am I reading this? Why is it important that I read these 20 minutes worth of names before I get to any kind of context or story? The biblical authors, the inspired by God, they were being very specific, because if you parallel those books from the Old Testament to what the mythologies of the time are talking about, these fantastical stories with fantastical beasts and all kinds of different names for all these creatures, the biblical authors were being they were grounding what they have written in truth, in genealogies. And so that's why those genealogies are there, because the rest of the world is writing these fantastical stories. And that was a fascinating thing to discover, because I always got bored reading Numbers and Chronicles and some of those passages. So yeah, absolutely. It's fascinating. The word is truth. And another, along that line, you see these mythological gods that are very selfish, these mythological gods that die, these mythological gods that are corrupt. And Jesus Christ is the polar opposite. Jesus Christ is a servant, and he has come to actually save. Most of these mythological figures die trying to be heroes, and Jesus Christ is the true God who is able to give his life and save mankind from their sins.
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4: Welcome, everyone, to Family Talk. 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I'm Dr. James Dobson, and I'm thrilled that you've joined us.
5: Well, welcome to Family Talk. I'm Roger Marsh. You know, life has a way of handing us lemons sometimes, right? Circumstances that we never chose, and oftentimes we can't control. So what do we do when the sour moments come? Well, on today's edition of Dr. James Dobson's Family Talk, Dr. Dobson sits down with author and longtime friend Don Jacobson and his wife Brenda to talk about Don's book, God Makes Lemonade. Now, before we begin, here's Dr. Dobson to set the stage for us.
4: Most of our listeners know that they don't have a lot of control over which lemons they get and how they get them. The Bible says in John 16:33 that in this world you shall have tribulation, but be of good cheer. I've overcome the world. And I know of no philosophy or no thought in life that puts those two ideas together. This is really going to be tough. You're going to be stressed. Your life may be in danger and probably will be, but be of good cheer. Sure. Somehow, you know, that is a contradiction in Scripture, but we know why. Because God says, I am there. And even when you go through those hard times, I will be there. And sometimes I'll choose to make lemonade out of your lemons. So we're going to talk about that concept today. I think it's a great one.
5: Well, I certainly have to agree. And now here is that conversation featuring Dr. James Dobson and his guests, Don and Brenda Jacobson, on today's edition of Family Talk.
4: Well, Don and Brenda Jacobson have been colleagues and friends of Shirley and me for many years. Don was the owner of Multnomah Publishers for 14 years before he sold it to Random House. I'm still half mad at him for doing that. He published a number of my magnificent books, including Love for a Lifetime. Multnomah published that book in 1988. I think that was before you took over and sold at least a million copies, probably more than that. But also Nightlight for Couples, which was your idea, Don, and then Nightlight for Parents. Honestly, those are two of the books that I'm most proud of, and I appreciate working with you on it. Also, Marriage Under Fire, and a number of other books. And Brenda has been a mentor to moms for many years. They have four children, great kids, I might say. And well, we're so glad to have you all here. And we want to talk about your own book, Don. And you've come up not only with a concept about lemonade and have written a book called God Makes Lemonade, True Stories That Sweeten and Inspire. Mm-hmm. But this is going to be a whole series.
6: We're hoping so.
4: It's almost an enterprise. Mm-hmm. Isn't that what you have in mind?
6: Well, we sure hope so. We believe it. Just the response we've had from people so far seems like it's touching a nerve. So we believe so.
4: Well, why don't you start by putting your spin on what that means to have lemons come into your life and have God then do a miracle and turn them into lemonade?
6: Yeah. Well, the verse you gave, I mean, Jesus is really clear. If you're alive, you're going to have tribulation sometime. I mean, whether you have had it or will have it or are in the middle of it, people are going to go through tough times. And the fact of the matter is that we have little control over it. And it, you know, when your mom said to you, now, I don't know if she called you Dr. Dobson, so is it okay, little Jimmy?
4: Are you kidding me?
6: So she said, Jimmy, make lemonade.
4: I won't tell you all the things she called me.
6: So when she said, Jimmy, make lemonade out of lemons, that was your effort.
4: Yeah.
6: And what these stories are about is stories where people have no control. It's like Joseph. I mean, his brothers throw him into a pit. He's sold into slavery. And yet God does something that he has nothing to do with because God's with him the whole time. And so these stories are for people in the middle of pain, in the middle of discouragement. And that's not when we need to hear people say, hey, it'll be okay. It's just hard to hear that from people that it's going to be okay. But you give them a story, you tell them a story, and they get to see God's faithfulness over and over and again. It just provides encouragement for that person in that time.
4: Going back to that scripture again, John 16:33, Jesus was talking to his disciples. It's right before he was crucified. And he spoke these words, and he did not say, in this world you might have tribulation.
6: Yeah. Guaranteed.
4: I mean, he said it is a certainty,
6: yeah.
4: And most of the men that he was talking to on that occasion were executed.
6: Yeah.
4: So he was serious. He was saying, don't think this is an easy life.
6: Yeah.
4: It's going to be difficult. But be of good cheer. I have overcome it all.
6: Yeah.
4: And that means you can overcome as well.
6: That's right.
4: And even with the concept you just described about the fact that God can turn

0: expect? I mean, you would, she, I'm sure, she, and if you've read her testimony, you know her, and she would have prayed for healing at that time. But out of that, years later, she looked back and say, oh my goodness, look what God has done. Presidential commission for the handicapped, you know?
1: Yeah.
0: And she looks back and say, look what God did, that he never could have done through this healthy girl. He put her in that position of vulnerability and dependency. And so the lemonade was something she didn't want, didn't wish for, and but definitely happened.
1: Brenda, one of the centerpiece stories in God Makes Lemonade was something that happened to Don early in his life.
2: Yes.
1: He was, I think, 24 years of age. And I'm going to ask him to tell a story, but is that an example of what we're talking about here?
2: Oh, absolutely.
1: And were you all married at that time?
2: We had been married for 3 years and had no kids yet.
1: Mm.
2: But it changed our lives.
1: And for the better, but we need to talk about that. Don, it had to do with an afternoon where you decided to go hunting alone.
0: Yeah, it did. I was in commercial construction in the time, loved working outdoors, loved working with my hands, with my body. And that particular day, a gunsmith had told me he'd fixed my gun. And I invited a couple guys to go with me as I went and picked up my gun. And nobody was able to come, but I didn't tell anybody I was going hunting, and I didn't tell Brenda that. I headed out into the woods and a couple different places.
1: That's
0: and,
1: not real smart, Don. You know, nobody knows where you are.
0: I know,
1: you're
0: right?
1: carrying a shotgun.
0: Yeah, 12-gauge shotgun.
1: Yeah. And you just take off late in the day.
0: Yeah. I was a young guy, pretty confident in myself, and just was going to go out just for a quick moment. I grabbed my dog, Big Boy, Black Labrador, and we went out, and we were sneaking up, and I could hear the ducks quacking out there. We're sneaking up, and Big Boy was being really loud, and I said, Big Boy, stay, and trying to get him to be quiet. And then I did, you think the other thing was dumb. This was really dumb. Again, I've hunted all my life, grew up in, you know, doing that in our family, and I reached back and whacked him on the rump with the gun, with the muzzle facing towards me, and the gunsmith had fixed it wrong. And next thing I know, I'm laying 5-6 inches of water face down trying to figure out what had just happened. And I laid there for a moment and I go, oh my goodness, I shot myself. And I rolled over back on my back, still laying in water, and just saw my gun laying in half, knew something had gone wrong, you know. And I just said, Lord, I'm going to need some help on this one. And started asking him, yeah, I mean, I started trying to shoot SOS shots, but it's kind of hard with a double barrel shotgun that's broken in half. I started yelling. Nobody came. And
1: where did the shell hit you?
0: Right in the side of my stomach, about 4 inches above my hip bone. And one of the most amazing miracles is that not one baby came out. And both you and Ryan know what a shotgun can do.
1: Mm.
0: And not one BB, it's a 12-gauge, number 4 shot, really heavy shot, not one BB came out. And I'll just flash forward about 30 days after I got out of the hospital, I went back in, and the doctor laid me down on my stomach, and without any anesthesia at all, just went and popped 16 BBs right out of the surface of my back.
1: Uh-huh.
0: And had any of them come out, I would have likely bled to death, because I was out there 11 hours before anybody found me.
1: So the shot went all the way through and lodged near your back.
0: Well, yeah, it kind of went everywhere. If you saw my x-rays right now, you'd see BBs spread over in about a 5-inch area because they just kind of went everywhere, nicking organs, intestines, and all of that. And it,
1: now, I cannot believe that you didn't bleed to death because a 12-gauge shotgun with number 4 shot will put a hole in a wall.
0: Yeah.
1: I mean, especially up close like that, it would be about 3-4 inches in diameter.
0: It was.
1: And yours lying there, at least what you thought, you were bleeding to death.
0: Oh, absolutely. I knew I was in trouble. And I was praying, Lord, I need help. I yelled and nobody came. It was about 4 o'clock in November and cool night. And then I stood up. I was able to get up. But once I got up, I could not move, swing my leg forward. I could only rotate my foot back and forth. And there was extensive nerve damage. So I got back down and started to crawl. And at that point in time, I thought I was going to die because I had this unbelievable pain in my chest. And what we found out later was it was a BB going through my heart and deposit itself in my lungs. So if you see my x-rays right now, you see all these BBs in this on the right

0: side, and then you see one sticking over here in my lung. And the amazing thing is, in that moment, I prayed, Lord, it was a really quick prayer. I said, Lord, if you're going to take me home, do it quick because it hurts. And in that moment, the pain was gone. I mean, subsided significantly. And I knew if they found me before morning, I was going to live. And that actually plays out later at the ninth day of critical condition. I'll come to that in a moment.
1: All right. Now, that was November in Oregon.
0: Yep.
1: And the sun goes down.
0: Oh, yeah.
1: Very early. Yeah. And it gets very cold up there.
0: Yeah, it does. Yeah.
1: So you're out there by yourself, and it's dark getting dark.
0: Almost dark. I started crawling out to the end further, and then I was running out of gas really quick. I knew I'm bleeding to death. And I knew if I kept going to my car, I'd never make it. So I laid down on my side underneath a tree, and Big Boy came and laid by me and just kind of held him during the night while I was waiting. Yep, kept me warm. Yeah.
1: And so through the night, you're lying there. Brenda, what were you doing?
2: So when he was late for dinner, we were planning on having guests for dinner that night, some close friends of ours, to watch a TV show of Who Shot JR on Dallas.
1: Oh.
0: True story.
2: That night was it.
1: Kristen, as a matter of fact, shot JR. Sorry, I don't know. I remember.
2: So when he didn't come home for dinner, I was really shocked, especially since he knew we were having guests over. Finally, they showed up, and I said to Eric and Jerry, I said, Don's not home. And he goes, don't worry about it. You know he has bad tires. Let's just wait till after the show, because it was right at the time for the show.
0: Watch the show before.
2: We watched the show. And at about 10 o'clock, we started calling around, 10 o'clock at night. Now, this happened about 4. So he'd already laid out there for hours. And we called my brother, and he kind of mentioned that Don was wanting to go hunting that day. So we looked. I went outside, and the dog wasn't in the kennel. And we kind of said, so we did some more calling around. Anyway, by about 11:30, we'd kind of figured out for sure that he was hunting. And so we kind of divided teams up. My dad and my brother went to one place and that he has hunted before, and my uncle and my cousin went to another. And because there were no cell phones, my dad said, you stay home. And stay by the phone. And I go, I can't stay home. I can't stay home. So he said, okay, then you and Eric and Jerry take Roslyn Lake and drive out where he's never hunted before. Mm-hmm. And so we headed out. And I knew those roads well. However, it was really, really foggy that night. And you couldn't see 10 feet in front of you. So as we were driving down, we missed the road. We finally got back on track and went by Roslyn Lake. And out of the corner of my eye, I saw this glisten, which is really strange because the lights were straight ahead. And I said, we need to pull over and check this. So Eric pulled over, and it was Don's car. Mm-hmm. And I went and got my key, and the engine started. He had no flat tires. We just didn't know why. So we went up to the edge of it.
1: Were you panic-stricken by this point?
2: Well, at this point, I was thinking, you know, what are the possibilities? Because those are the possibilities I thought. You know, his car didn't work. So I'm going, then it started bringing foul play or people into this. So that's what we started thinking, is maybe he's being held or, you know, something like that's going on. As we were driving, we went up to the bank, at the top of the bank, and Eric yelled, Don! Loudly. And then he goes, did you hear that? And his wife and I looked at him and said, no. And he yelled again. He goes, did you hear that? And we said, no. And he goes, get back in the car. I'm going in. So his wife and I got back in the car, and Eric started barreling through the woods.
0: And he heard Big Boy barking.
1: Oh, that's what he was hearing.
0: Yeah, well, I was totally conscious. And you ask if I'd lost conscious. I don't know. I remember being awake a lot. I bet I went to sleep. I may have lost conscious, but I was awake in that moment. And the timing was amazing. You talk about the cool evenings. God just totally used the temperature to slow my metabolism down, which actually came out later because it was very close to hypothermia when they finally got me. But Eric came in.
1: That reduced the bleeding.
0: Big time, yeah. Yeah, yeah, slowed everything down. By the time, Eric, between my voice and the dog, Eric came in. And I know what the voice of an angel sounds like now, you know. It sounds like Eric, you know, right? And but he got there. He said, Bud, how you doing? I said, pretty good. Shot myself. And he said, well, I'll go get out. I said, you know, I was able to walk early. I get up earlier by myself. I'll bet if you helped me, I could get up. Of course, by now, I'd lost so much blood. He helped me get up, and I just swooned. I went down, and he took off running. And and I just laid there, and he took off to go get some help and went back to the car.
2: So he comes back out to where we were and said, Brenda, don't worry. Don just shot himself in the midsection. Huh. I just go, are you kidding me? So we went to a neighbor and woke him up and he had told Eric that he was thirsty. So when we went to this farmhouse, he mentioned that, and this farmer brought out some homemade grape juice in this jar and was going to take it out to him.
0: So these guys, they called the fire department, and it's a volunteer fire department, and everybody showed up, a couple of fire trucks, a couple of police trucks, just a lot. But in the meantime, they came back out there, got a coat on me because I was so cold, and they brought this can of grape juice. And I'm so thirsty, I can't wait to drink it. And I don't know about you guys, but I've never met a jar that's going to keep a lid on, especially, I might add, if my friend's not just so thirsty there. But these two big guys, this farmer and my construction worker buddy, could not get the lid open. And, you know, I've been sent home from surgery for drinking a cup of coffee because you'll drown. They don't want it in there in your lungs. And I just felt like there's an old angel sitting over there just saying, not happening, boys, sorry. Mm. Yeah, I just didn't let them take the lid off. And just because with where my condition is, I would have drowned in surgery, likely.
1: Did you have the energy to pray through the night?
0: I was praying, yeah, yeah, during the night, and hearing the geese go over and mocking me with their honks, and, you know, shouldn't have been out of your own, you know.
1: So they got you in an ambulance.
0: Well actually, they couldn't for a while. What happened was they got the team out there, and they tried to get IVs into me, and my veins had all collapsed. And so they couldn't move me, and so they called in an ambulance company, and they brought in a pair of plastic pants, put them around me, pressurized, and pushed the blood back up into my vitals, and finally got the IVs back in, and were able to start carrying me out. But remember, it was so foggy that night, and this is where it's really, really interesting what God did here.
2: I was sitting in the police car and listening to them keep changing the hospital location to a closer and closer hospital. Finally, they changed it to Gresham Hospital, which was 5 miles from there, but it was a little dinky country hospital. And he was almost dead. But they didn't think he would live the helicopter ride to get to one of the major hospitals. So we went there. But when the police officer said to me, turned around and she said, I've never seen someone as calm as you are in a situation like this. And that's when I recognized.
1: That's not really your nature, is it, Brenda? Do you typically stay calm?
2: No, not really. In fact, wounds and blood and the thought of that is something that kind of freaks me out. So it was definitely the Lord. But while I was sitting there, they were talking with the Lifelight helicopter and saying, there is no way we're going to be able to land this helicopter. We might as well go back to home base. And they said, well, just keep coming. Just try. We have to try. And so they came, and about 5 minutes before they were going to land, the fog cleared, totally cleared. And the moon shone and the stars shone. And the helicopter was able to land.
0: Yeah, and same thing happened. They picked me up and took me away. The same exact thing happened at Gresham Hospital. Right before we got there, the fog just rolled out. And they landed, and they were scrambling like crazy trying to get out there before the fog. And they got socked in for 5 hours. And, and pretty amazing. As I was being wheeled into the hospital, one orderly said, you're in luck. just shot myself. I'm in luck, right? They said, no, Dr. John Brosi is on call tonight. He's on call one weekend, every 8 weekends. He's just known in Portland for his ability to deal with wounds because he did his internship and a lot of his doctoring in Africa and had a lot of, just at a time when there was need for that. And so he was just a specialist. What I didn't know at the time is a Christian who also happened to go to our church. I had just never met him.
1: Mm-hmm.
0: So we went in and... They had to do every, this was 1980, and they had to warm me up because my body was so close to hypothermia. But again, God did everything, waited till the last moment on everything just to give himself the most glory. But they had to warm my blood up. Everything they did, they had to warm me up, and finally did the surgery. And from, I think, about 4 to 7 o'clock, and when he came out of the surgery, went to Brenda and said some kind of sobering things.
2: Yes, the doctor walked up to me and said, if he lives, he'll have a permanent colostomy for the rest of his life.
0: And he'll never walk again.
2: And he'll never walk again.
0: Yeah.
2: If he lives. Actually, his first words to me were, he's still alive, which they hadn't anticipated him living through the surgery.
1: All right. I just looked up at the clock, and we're out of time, which angers me because when I really get into a story like this, you want to hear the outcome. Mm-hmm. We're going to have to make people come back next time because we're not going to get it all said. And the essence of it is that we've got you at the hospital and you're between life and death. You have survived to this moment. You've had a great physician who it's obvious the Lord was looking out for you. Mm-hmm. Be of good cheer. But we still don't know. We know you survived because you're sitting here, but we don't know how.
0: Yeah.
1: And so we're going to pick it up right here next time, if you can be with us again.
0: We'd love to.
1: All right. Brenda, thanks for your part in telling the story, and you've got more to say to us. And so we're going to have to say goodbye to our listeners. I'm sorry, folks. It just worked out that way.
3: 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They are one and the same. Well, I'm Roger Marsh, and on behalf of all of us here at Family Talk and the Dr. James Dobson Family Institute, thanks so much for listening today. 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
7: The civil authorities have issued a required weekly test for all of California, all of Nevada, all of Oregon, and all of Washington beginning at 11 a.m. and ending at 12 p.m. Test message E-pause open cap EAS feed configuration test message.
8: His communication director says they'll discuss issues affecting the city. Mamdani is a Democratic socialist and has often been a political foil for Republicans. The president called Mamdani a 100% communist lunatic during the mayor's campaign. Their previous meetings have been cordial. John Scott reporting.
9: A U.S. Immigration and Customs Enforcement officer shot and wounded a man Sunday afternoon in Austin, Texas. Homeland Security describes the incident as an officer-involved shooting of an illegal alien from Venezuela, one who entered the country illegally under the Biden administration and had been issued a final order of removal. You'll find more on these stories at srnnews.com.
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11: 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But the Lord told her that she's doing the most important ministry in raising her five children, two with special needs. 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There are days Susan doesn't think she can kiss another boo-boo or listen to one more pointless scream. But trying to please the Lord in everything she does carries her through those difficult moments. She's committed to bringing up Christ followers who will impact this world for the kingdom of God. If she can raise her children to love Jesus, it will be the most significant contribution she can make to the Great Commission.
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13: I'd gone to bed early one night, and I was lying there waiting for my wife to finish some work in the kitchen. As she loaded the dishwasher, I could hear the gentle swish swooshing from the other end of the house. Then suddenly, I realized that it wasn't the dishwasher at all. It was the squishy, rhythmic sound of my own heart beating in my ear instead of my chest where it belonged. I finally made an appointment with a specialist who told me that the muscles in my face were squeezing the vessels near my ear, and I was actually hearing the blood trying to get past those constricted channels. It's not dangerous, he told me. It's caused by stress. You're running too fast. The doctor had it right. Stress is a fact of life in this high-speed culture. I'm convinced that this kind of breathless living not only threatens our physical bodies, but it can be devastating to family life as well.
12: For more information, visit drdobsonminute.org.
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19: Now, if we're, as that old Newsboys song, Shine, goes, if we're dull as dirt, you know, then we're not going to notice it. We're just going to be dull as dirt and dull. We're not going to be sharp. We're not going to be sensitive to the things that are going on. Another reason why it's so important for churches to teach prophecy and to teach about the nation of Israel and to love Israel.
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18: In today's broadcast, we're privileged to have another guest speaker in our series, Ready for the Lord's Return. We're joined by Mark Roberts, who will take us through our 10th installment in this series with a message that he has entitled, Be Ready and Stay Ready. Mark's message is centered in Luke chapter 21, starting in verse 21. So let's settle in and listen in.
19: And we're going to begin in Luke 21. We're going to read through our verses. And we're going to, just for background and context, we're going to read through verses 25, start at 25 through 33, but then our core scriptures this morning will be 34 through 36. But I think we need to dip into this a little bit where Jesus is speaking about these eschatology events and end times and prophecy here. In verse 25, Jesus says, "And there will be signs in the sun, in the moon, and in the stars. On the earth, distress of nations," notice this, "with perplexity, the sea and the waves roaring, men's hearts failing them for fear and the expectation of those things which are coming on the earth." Notice this, "for the powers of the heavens will be shaken." Some Bible commentators and conservative Bible teachers and theologians believe that this area of scripture relates to the heavenly bodies. We know that our first heaven is where the birds fly. The second heaven is where the sun, the moon, and the stars are. And the third heaven is where we get to go someday for all eternity. But in that second heaven, it's very possible that those heavenly bodies, the sun, the moon, the stars, would be out of kilter from time to time in these days that we're in. And the result could be major tidal waves. It's just something to beware of. I love seeing all of that. I know that we've seen a lot going on in the ocean lately, and of course, the world explains it away, but it's all part of God's timeline here. And then Jesus continues in verse 27, "Then they will see the Son of Man coming in a cloud with power and great glory," second coming. And now, Jesus says, "when these things begin to happen, look up and lift up your heads, because your redemption draws near." And then Jesus speaks the parable, the fig tree. "Then he spoke to them a parable. Look at the fig tree and all the trees. When they were already budding, springtime, he says, you see," and notice this wording, "you see and you know." It's not maybe. He says, "you know for yourselves that summer is near. So you also, when you see these things happening, know that the kingdom of God is near. Assuredly, I say to you, this generation," could be the generation we're living in right now, could be, "will by no means pass away till all things take place." Verse 33, "heaven and earth will pass away, but my words will by no means pass away." So quickly, timeline, and Pastor Sam's been teaching through this, and he'll continue, and this is partly where we are today. But we know that there's nothing left to take place, the imminency of Christ's return. That's what that means. The rapture could happen any year. It could happen any month. It could happen any day. It could happen any moment. And the fact that maybe we just sit back and go, I don't really feel like that's going to happen, doesn't change the scriptures. The rapture is imminent. And then once we're raptured and we meet the Lord in the air and go to heaven for 7 years, the Antichrist will be revealed and all hell will break loose on this earth because of the Antichrist, but also because God is pouring out his wrath on a Christ-rejecting world. And we read about that, especially in the book of Revelation. But after that, we return with him for the second coming, literal second coming to this earth, where he steps foot on the Mount of Olives and it splits and the world becomes like the Garden of Eden again for a time. And Satan is bound for 1,000 years, the end of the millennial reign of Christ, us ruling and reigning with him in our new bodies. I can't wait. There's actually going to be law and order on this earth and in this earth. You know, Psalm 2 says that Jesus during the kingdom age will rule with a rod of iron. And as Sam always has and did this morning, emphasize, God loves us, folks. He loves us so much that he sent his son. But, you know, Christ came like a lamb, but he's going to return like a lion. And God's going to take care of business on this earth. And he never lets anyone, any of us as his people, or the lost, which we were before we came to Christ, he never lets anybody slip into anything or slip into eternity for sure without ample opportunity to be born again and in his kingdom. And then, of course, Satan will be released at the end of the 1,000-year reign. And he and the Antichrist, the false prophet, the demonic realm, the Bible tells us in the book of Revelation, will be cast into Gehenna. That's the everlasting lake of fire where they will be tormented day and night forever and ever. And anyone whose name is not found written in the book of life will be cast into the lake of fire. We need to take that serious big time, especially if we're not a believer this morning. But if we are, there's such a, there's so much to that. I can't understand. I could never get my head around an eternity without the Lord. And it's hard for me to grasp how good it can be, how it's going to be an eternity with him, time that never ends. And it's all kicked off with what we just talked about, these events that are going to happen. And the closer that we get to Jesus in our relationship with him, the more that we realize. Remember what Jesus said, he who is faithful in the little things will be given bigger. It's the same thing growing spiritually. And so as we continue here, and we got to jump on it, we want to remember that what God is desiring of us, and Jesus lays this out so clearly, is he's desiring of us today as his people to just be fully surrendered to him. That's all. We're going to make mistakes. We're going to miss the mark. That's what it means to sin. And we're going to confess that sin. And he's faithful and just to forgive us and to cleanse us from all unrighteousness. We miss the mark sometimes on a daily basis. But we're going to choose not to live a lifestyle of sin. There's a big difference. And then Jesus continues here in verse 34. And this is our text this morning. He tells his disciples, he just says, hey, he says, take heed, pay attention to yourselves, lest your hearts be weighed down with number one, carousing, drunkenness, and then number three, cares of this life. And notice in that day, I love at least how the King James or the New King James capitalizes day. You see that in a handful of places for emphasis in the scripture. That day, I believe it's referring to the rapture. That day come on you unexpectedly, or what's going to take place here on this earth. And then verse 35, for it will come as a snare on all those who dwell on the face of the whole earth. And then he says, watch therefore and pray always that you may be counted worthy, also translated, may have strength to escape all these things that will come to pass and to stand before the Son of Man. So let's pray again really quick. Father, thank you for your word. Thank you, Jesus, how pointed you were with the disciples because you love them. You loved them as you love us. And you don't want us as your people to go through the consequences of sin even after we come into a relationship with you. You want us to steer clear and be ready for your return. And so we commit this time, and we commit any and all who have never, even if there's only one, who'd never been born again, never have surrendered their lives to you and are washed in the blood of the Lamb. I pray this morning they wouldn't leave before they do so. In Jesus' name, amen. Okay, after the dedication of his baby brother in church, Jason sobbed. He cried all the way home in the back seat of the car. Finally, his dad asked him three times, "What's wrong? Why are you crying?" And finally, the boy replied, and the boy said, "That preacher said he wanted us brought up in a Christian home, and I wanted to stay with you guys." That's good. I love it, guys. Kids say the funniest things, and so oftentimes some of the things they say are true. So by way of introduction to these three particular scriptures and the other ones that we look at, there's two things that we want to pay attention to this morning. Actually, take heed in Jesus' words, too, as we study these scriptures this morning. Notice one, number one, in verse 34, Jesus says, "But take heed to yourselves," and you can just see him with his disciples and anyone else around listening in. They're probably on the Mount of Olives. He's pointing them individually. He specifically says he's addressing his disciples individually. He says, "Take heed to yourselves." No, I know that we know that. And we know that the scriptures, you know, they're taught to the whole body and then they're taught to us individually. But there's times when we make the mistake of thinking, no, this isn't really for me. It's for my wife, or it's for my husband, or it's for the person sitting next to me, or it's my coworker, or my kids. And well, it always is, for sure. The thing that we want to take notice of and get a grip on here is that he's addressing his disciples even as he is us this morning individually. And he says so, and I love Luke's gospel for it. In his account, we say, Jesus says, "Take heed to yourselves." And then the second thing that we want to hang on to this morning, number one, take it personal, because it is. He's addressing us individually to yourselves. The second thing is everything really that, as I said earlier, that needs to happen up to the rapture, and I believe in a pre-tribulation rapture. I don't see anywhere else that the rapture of the church, the rapture, first of all, rapturos, the snatching away, it's taught in the scriptures big time. Pastor Sam's taught through it already during this series. It's taught. And I just don't, there's just nowhere else except before the seven-year tribulation, which means we're not looking for the Antichrist. We're looking for Jesus in the air, to meet him in the air, and then kick off what I went through a little bit ago. But all of the things that are happening now up to the rapture are happening right now in our lifetime. They're happening all around us. Now, if we're, as that old Newsboys song, Shine, goes, if we're dull as dirt, you know, then we're not going to notice it. We're just going to be dull as dirt and dull. We're not going to be sharp. We're not going to be sensitive to the things that are going on. Another reason why it's so important for churches to teach prophecy and to teach about the nation of Israel and to love Israel and to love what God's doing for. They're going to go through, they have been through a lot, and they'll continue to go through a lot. But these two things, take heed to yourselves. He's addressing us individually. And then the second thing, understand that all of this is going on now. So the result of that, the question comes up as a result of that, how then should we live? And I'll tell you who came up with that in a second. That title, some of you remember, how then should we live? We're going to look at 2 Peter chapter 3, and we're going to read through verses 8 through 13. So look with me. You can either turn in your Bibles or look up on the screen. 2 Peter chapter 3, verse 8, "But beloved, Do not forget this one thing, that with the Lord, one day is as 1,000 years, and 1,000 years is one day. That's amazing. Verse 9, the Lord is not slack concerning his promise, as some count slackness, but is longsuffering toward us, not willing that any should perish, but that all should come to repentance. Verse 10, but the day of the Lord will come as a thief in the night, in which the heavens will pass away with a great noise, and the elements will melt with fervent heat. Both the earth and the works that are in it will be burned up. Therefore, and that's reminiscent of where we are this morning, Jesus says, therefore. He's going to say it in a couple places. Therefore, verse 11, since all these things will be dissolved, since all of this stuff is going to happen, Peter writes, what manner of persons ought we to be in holy conduct and godliness, looking for and hastening the coming of the day of God, because of which the heavens will be dissolved, being on fire, and the elements will melt with fervent heat. Nevertheless, this is glorious, we, according to his promise, look for a new heavens and a new earth in which righteousness will dwell. How many of you remember Dr. Francis Schaeffer? You remember? Yeah. So he wrote that series, How Then Should We Live? It's a film series, documentary, and a book series, too. And as I shared last service, Pam and I were in our little church here, 16th and Hemlock, in the little chapel in the mid-80s, going through that film series. Don't worry, I wasn't a deadbeat dad. I actually had a job. I was working PMs, you know, out at Sierra Pacific Industries, the lumber mill out there. But I had my days free, so we were there, and it was a great series. And what Francis Schaeffer in his day did was he used this area of Scripture to challenge Christians in his day to live holy and faithful lives amidst a cultural decline. Now, that's to put it mildly compared to where we are today. How much more do we as believers today need to live with godliness and holy conduct? And of course, we do that with joy by the power of the Holy Spirit. We don't muster it on our own, and we're not walking over hot coals, and we're not, you know, doing crazy things so everyone will think that we're very religious. We're able to live godly lives because through, as Sam mentioned earlier, the power of the Holy Spirit, we can do that. Look with me at Hebrews 12:14. 12:14, we're told, pursue peace with all people. That's a biggie, too, on God's agenda. Pursue peace with all people and holiness, without which no one will see the Lord. Well, God, how can I be holy? Well, you're righteous because of the blood of Jesus, you know. But he wants us to walk in holy conduct and godliness. And so now with that, let's take a look-see at verse 34. And I want you to notice specifically the first part of it. Here in Jesus continuing on to the end of this discourse, when we get to verse 36, he says, but take heed to yourselves, pay attention to yourselves individually, take it personal, lest your hearts be weighed down with carousing, drunkenness, and cares of this life, and that day come on you unexpectedly. So the first thing Jesus says here, in the beginning of verse 34, is he says, be careful about things that weigh your heart down. I love that because it's so black and white. What are the things that weigh our hearts down? And then the writer of Hebrews carries that on. Look with me at Hebrews 12:1, where Jesus says here, to be on guard, lest your hearts be weighed down, you and I in these last days. Hebrews 12:1 says, seeing, therefore, that we're surrounded by so great a cloud of witnesses, that would be the Old and the New Testament saints who have gone on before us, now, not when it was necessarily, well, even when it was written, But seeing, therefore, that we're surrounded by so great a cloud of witnesses, we're told here, let us lay aside every weight and the sin which so easily ensnares us, and let us run with endurance the race that is set before us in looking unto Jesus. And so in these crazy days, when Jesus refers here, what are some of the weights that we must lay aside? Where we're told here, take heed to yourselves, lest your hearts, because you know the heart is the center of our being, you know, and through the heart and the mind, and we have to be careful about being weighed down, and the things that we need to lay aside. Now, of course, there's a lot more things than what we're going to just look at right now, these three specific sins. You can fill in the blank for yourselves, but Jesus tells us here of three specific sins, traps, ensnarements that we must take heed of as believers and steer clear of and stay away from. So let's take a look at the first one. Take heed to yourselves, lest your hearts be weighed down with carousing. That's interesting, isn't it? This word carousing simply means the day in and day out, night in and night out party life. Really, the Old King James translates it surfeiting, but carousing is just the party life. Many of us came out of the party life. Now, some of us are so old. I'm turning 65 in September, so I'm younger than a lot of you guys that are old, right? So, but here's the thing, man. You know this. You're believers a long time, and you understand it, but some of you are in the midst of this right now. Some of you can remember. I came out of a party life. I understood what this carousing in my BC days, my before Christ days was. But Jesus mentions it first up here of things that we need to take heed to ourselves, lest our hearts be weighed down with carousing. The Vines Greek Bible Dictionary, how many remember that one? I've still got my original one. I think I got it from here in Chico, probably through the church. This is how Vines describe, this is the definition, the Greek definition of this word, carousing. Quote, the giddiness and headache resulting from excessive wine bibbing, a drunken nausea, drunkenness, excess of wine, end quote. Now, in the Roman culture, this was a common thing because this word carousing doesn't just encompass that definition of drinking. It also encompasses the whole thing of overeating and just gluttony, really, because some of you remember in the Roman culture that they would eat these exquisite foods as Pam and I ate at the Bass Norte last night. And it was really good. And we came out of there and she goes, I think we might be gluttons, you know. No, God, look, we were full. God loves it when we eat food that's good. He likes food. Jesus liked food. This is an overeating where they would go out to these cubicles, the Romans, and they'd throw up. They'd make themselves throw up everything that they had eaten and just glutton themselves, carousing with. And then they'd come back in and do it again. That's in the world, you know, that's BC days, you know. So in this whole thing of carousing, if you find yourself from time to time, and I'm not on social media much, really. I just am not. But when I see different things and stuff and I see things going on in the lives of Christians and I think, you know, probably not a good idea for you to be a part of this type of carousing when the Lord Jesus is just right there.
18: We most certainly are called to live in a manner which shows that we know Jesus could return at any moment. And that makes sense because that time is approaching and it could be tonight. It could be this week. And we don't want to have him come to find us living our lives in a way that he would not approve of. But there's so much more to it than that. In Galatians 2:20, the Apostle Paul writes, I've been crucified with Christ, and I no longer live, but Christ lives in me. In John 14:23, Jesus says, "If anyone loves me, he will keep my word, and my Father will love him, and we will come to him and make our home with him." So even before he returns, Jesus is, as Mark said at the end of today's broadcast, right there. He is living in us. What we watch, he watches. What we hear, he hears. What we eat, he eats. He goes along with us everywhere we go. What a precious cargo we carry. And knowing that should cause you to seriously consider what it is that you do with your life and how you spend your time while he lives there inside with you.
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3: With SRN News, I'm Bob Agnew in Washington. The Trump administration is charging a group of illegal aliens with fraudulent voting. More of that from correspondent Laura Winters.
4: With 6 weeks remaining until Americans head to vote in the midterm elections, the Justice Department charging 16 people in multiple states with election-related crimes, including illegal aliens allegedly casting ballots in federal elections back in 2022 and 2024. The DOJ saying on its X page, if you are not allowed to vote in our elections, you shouldn't. And if you do, that's a crime. This isn't a partisan issue. Explanation point. Laura Winters reporting.
3: And the 2026 midterm campaign is heating up, of course. North Carolina drawing a lot of attention right now. Vice President J.D. Vance at the Curry Convention Center today, campaigning on behalf of Republican Senate nominee Michael Whatley, talking about the Trump administration's accomplishments during President Trump's second term. More from SRN News.
5: Welcome to Psalms of Hope with Samantha Landy, author of over 20 books, businesswoman, magazine columnist, Bible teacher, international conference speaker, and distinguished woman of the year from Northwood University. The scripture says in Isaiah 55:11, so shall my word be that goes forth from my mouth. It shall not return to me void, but it shall accomplish what I please, and it shall prosper in the thing for which I sent it. It is Samantha's desire to fulfill this scripture, encircling the earth with God's word and God-honoring music, bringing the message of Jesus and his love to you. And now, here's Samantha.
6: Welcome to Psalms of Hope. Well, I have a wonderful time of encouragement for you. My subject is loneliness, and while that might sound depressing, hang in there with me. Even if you're not feeling lonely, I bet you know someone who is. And I'm going to give you some wonderful promises in the Bible, as well as play some awesome, God-honoring music to lift you up. You know, sometimes when we look to others to solve our problems, their inability to help us only increases our own sense of isolation and loneliness, and it's easy for us to despair. So what can we do? Well, first we need to accept the fact that the past cannot be changed, but we can be like King David, who wrote in Psalm 62:5, my soul, wait patiently for God alone, for my expectation is from him. David's talking to himself, to his soul. Interestingly, I've read that the original word for expectation, as David uses it in this verse, is the same word used when a baby bird in the nest waits with their mouths wide open in anticipation of the food that their mother will bring them. As we wait for the Lord with our eyes on him alone, he will sustain us. He will strengthen our heart. In fact, I found that just reading anywhere in the book of Psalms will encourage me. David's experiences are often like ours, are they not? Reading the Bible is certainly one way the Lord will feed us. So now for a special song about being lonely. It says, lonely people, Jesus loves you.

lonely people, Jesus does love you. You know, it's always helpful to get our mind off ourselves and take a moment to worship God. And music helps us, doesn't it? You know, I often get emails from listeners, and I thought I'd share this from a woman I'll call Susan. She writes, "I have long-term friends who don't have the same beliefs that I do, and yet they like to include me in their plans. But as a Christian, sometimes I'm uncomfortable in their choice of activities. Is my accompanying them to these places compromising my witness if I don't participate, even though I'm at the activity?" Dear Susan, of course I don't know what those activities are that make you uncomfortable, but what I do know is that if we will listen to that still, small voice in our heart, God will direct us and speak to us and give us wisdom on how to live our lives. But I also know that if we keep ignoring the voice of the Lord, after a while our conscience becomes dull and we don't know right from wrong any longer. I assume that your friends know you're a Christian, and perhaps they don't expect you to participate in some of the things they're doing or even accept their invitation. Maybe they invite you just because they like being with you. So think of things that you're comfortable with and maybe initiate those activities and invite them. Maybe you can watch for a Christian concert in your area, something like that, and in reality, be a witness to them by the way you live your life. That will speak more to your friends than anything you can say. Just be. And then we can do what Jesus called us to do. Be a witness in our hometown, with our friends, in neighboring towns, in reality, anywhere in the world we travel. But back to loneliness. There's a wonderful song I found. And if you're lonely, I hope you'll feel sheltered in the arms of God. And it's sung by Vern Jackson.

Yes, we are sheltered in the arms of God. Well, I'm Samantha Landy, your host for Psalms of Hope. I recently received an email from someone who expressed that he often took time from his crazy schedule of business to sit back, relax, and give this gift of Psalms of Hope to himself. He said I often spoke to his heart what he was needing at that particular time. And I hope I do that for each one of you too, as I share scriptures and stories and music. Well, I am answering email questions today. And Julie wrote, I am newly widowed only a few months, and my husband was very gregarious in social situations, but I'm not. Are there ways I can develop skills to help me be more confident in social situations? Well, thank you for writing, Julie. My heart goes out to you. Not only are you still grieving, but you're being put in situations where you used to be able to just look pretty and not have to carry the conversation. Yes, outgoing people often marry someone who is more quiet. I guess they understand that both people can't talk at the same time. But, of course, that doesn't help you now because you have to stand up and be on your own. And, yes, Julie, there are ways that you can develop conversational skills. Sometimes it's just real simple. Like, I have a shy friend, before she goes out, she actually memorizes a couple of opening sentences like, have you been to the new restaurant? Or something as simple about a local charity event, or maybe the little cat that she saw on TV that needed to be rescued. I do recommend you stay away from politics or religion, of course. If those subjects come up, just stand there and smile and let other people handle that. Proverbs 16:24 says, kind words are like honey. So practice just a few opening sentences and you will feel more confident. You'll be surprised at the difference that it will make. And yes, it's good to stretch ourselves beyond our comfort zone so God can open up new opportunities for us. There's a song that I love that reminds us all how special we are to God, no matter what we're struggling with. It's Del Decker and friends as they sing, He Had Me on His Mind.

Oh, what a blessing to know that he had us on his mind when he was on the cross. Oh, if we really believe that, it should help with our feelings of loneliness and insecurity, which I've been talking about today. You know, as we talk about being lonely, I'm aware that there are many reasons we may become lonely. But probably right around the top of those reasons is sometimes when relationships don't work out, they disappoint us, and we become hurt. But, you know, we can ask the Lord for healing for our hurts, because friendships are important. Remember, Jesus had numerous friends that were so important in his life that he mentioned them in the Bible. People like Mary and Martha and Lazarus, their brother. The Bible's full of relationship examples, and I think we'll be happier and healthier emotionally if we take that risk and build friendships. I know it's difficult to do sometimes when indeed we're tired from our jobs and maybe even feeling overwhelmed, but doing things with friends, trying new activities, will help take away our tiredness. We'll find new joy and zest in life. And maybe this is the time for you to think of things that you would like to pursue. Maybe a new hobby that you're interested in, or going hiking or fishing, or learn to paint. You know what? You can make time for it. Most of all, you need to explore what God has placed in your heart in ministry as you give to others. Yes, as you give to others, you won't be so lonely anymore. Proverbs 13:12 says, "Hope deferred makes the heart sick, but a dream fulfilled is a tree of life." Oh, so friends, work on those dreams that God has placed in your heart. I know you will be blessed. And now here's a wonderful song that I just came across. I loved it so much, I played it over and over while I was working on the program today. One line of the lyric says, "As long as Jesus lives, there is hope." Oh, what wonderful assurance. And now here's the group Legacy singing, "There is Hope."

0: through and what the future holds. As long as Jesus lives, there is hope. You know, God sent me to tell you this. Because of Jesus, there is hope. Well, I hope you were encouraged by the music. You know, I choose it to encourage you wherever you are in this world. Psalms of Hope covers many countries and cultures, and yet I'm also aware that wherever we are, whomever we are, because of Jesus, we can have hope. In Hebrews 13:5, Jesus says to us, "Never will I leave you. Never will I forsake you." You know, when troubles come, pain or estrangement, we're suddenly made aware of our aloneness. But we can choose to flee quickly to Him for the comfort that we need. You may feel that you're alone, that no one even cares what happens to you, but that's not true. Even the fact that you have tuned into this program is very significant for you. I don't believe things happen by accident. No, as the song I just played says, there is hope as long as Jesus lives, and He will reach out to you wherever you are, even if it means using this radio program. You know, King David knew what it was to be lonely and afraid, sad, hunted down, hiding for his life. And yet in Psalm 27:10, he wrote, "Though my mother and father forsake me, the Lord will receive me." And so it is for us too. The Lord cares for us and desires for us to know that He, God Almighty, will never forsake us. Well, our time is over. Will you email me and let me know you're listening? The announcer will give you my website. I'd love to hear from you. And you will hear back from me. I answer all my emails and letters. And will you tell your friends about Psalms of Hope? If you'd like some little cards with the program schedule for your area to give out to your friends, just write to me and let me know how many you can use. 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Thank you. This is Samantha Landy. So long for now. Until next time, same place, same time. Don't forget, you can put your hope in God.
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3: Okay, God, my life's a mess, so I'm praying. What do you want from me?
4: Do you have a wallet?
3: Yeah. There's $4 in it.
4: I'll take it.
3: Great, no problem.
4: Do you have a savings account?
3: Yeah.
4: I'll take it.
3: Okay.
4: A business?
3: Yeah, I'm about to go bankrupt.
4: I'll take it.
3: You can have it.
4: And your car?
3: My car? Fine, take it.
4: Do you have a family?
3: Yeah, I suppose you want them too.
4: Mm-hmm.
3: Fine, wait a minute. 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
7: 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Homology? 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
12: Welcome back. The truth always matters. In the first segment, we were talking about the mindset of death cults and how is religious death cults that the Islamic terrorism that we see is very much akin to what you see in any religious death cult. In other words, death is the ultimate victory in for them. Going back to 9/11, there are many really good Muslims, just like there are good Hindus and Buddhists. However, there are radical Muslims with a death cult belief system that they would die for their cause. The death cult mentality is just as deadly in radical Islamic jihadism as it was in Jim Jones and David Koresh in Waco. As we watch the continuing fighting in Iran and Iran and their proxies attacking other Muslim countries throughout the Middle East, we have to remember we are dealing with a religious suicide cult mentality.
13: The Islamic Revolutionary Guard Corps, IRGC, that's easier to say, is Iran's elite military and paramilitary organization. It was established in 1979 following the Islamic Revolutionary to protect the clergy regime. So it was brought into existence to protect its leadership, its government, and act as a counterweight to the conventional regular army. Babies are born into the Islamic Revolutionary Corps. They are raised on a steady diet of hate. The IRGC runs extensive institutionalized ideological indoctrination and programs that target children from a very young age. They raise them to become suicide bombers, terrorists, fighters for Allah. State-backed propaganda and training in Iran encourages families and mothers to support the IRGC and view military service as a martyrdom, as their religious duty. The IRGC exerts significant control over Iran's educational system, its culture institutions, and youth programs to instill its state ideology, which emphasizes anti-Western sentiment, anti-Zionism, anti-Israel, and absolute loyalty to the supreme leader. The students' organization is a paramilitary volunteer militia under the IRGC. It operates directly within Iran's schools. It recruits children as young as 5 years old. Textbooks and school curriculums are heavily influenced by the IRGC's backed narratives, promoting becoming a martyr, military, and systematic hostility towards designated foreign enemies. The IRGC funds digital media, animation studios, and mobile games. Guess what? They're designated to normalize warfare and ideology for the prime children of which they target to become their suicide bombers. Recruits targeted individuals experiencing social isolation. These are the people that the recruiters are going after, those that are socially isolated. They're in an identity crisis, or they have personal guilt. They offer the act of becoming a martyr as a cosmic reconstruction of their conflicted life. They transform personal shame into an eternal bandage of honor, and they guarantee them a ticket to paradise.
12: Why do Muslims hate us? We're the most giving country in the world, and yet they hate us. They celebrate the 9/11 attack that killed nearly 3,000 innocent people. When Gaza, the proxy Hamas, attacked Israel on October 7th, 2023, the people celebrated, and they're taking 250 hostages from Israel. On October 8th, on college campuses throughout America, as video and pictures of the deadly attack in Israel from Gaza flowed throughout the media and the internet, pro-Palestinian college students and activists in America were chanting, "From the river to the sea, stop." And they were yelling, "Stop the genocide in Gaza." Israel had just begun to enter Gaza.
13: Well, that was the day after.
12: Yeah, it was the day after. So Israel didn't have time to recover the bodies of men, women, and children, and the babies that were murdered by the Islamic jihadists, and yet pro-Palestinian activists were cheering the Islamic terrorists to kill more. Militants' core goals aim to eliminate secular institutions, reject democracy, and create strict Islamic states or a global caliphate ruled exclusively by Sharia law. Most modern extremist groups, including Al-Qaeda and ISIS, follow Salafist jihadism, an ultra-conservative approach that brands opposing governments and even fellow Muslims who disagree with them as apostates, infidels, worthy of death. Muhammad used the sword to behead his enemies. Today, the sword is a symbol of the Islamic jihadist. The sword is a prominent history symbol in Islam, appearing on several national flags, such as Saudi Arabia, and historically used by various states and groups. Anti-Semitism and Islamophobic hate surged globally, with the U.S. seeing a 200% rise in anti-Semitic incidents in 2024. Terrorists are using more advanced technologies, including drones, GPS systems, and encrypted message services. Democratic politicians openly are pro-Palestine and are anti-Jewish. Anti-Israel, many are anti-American and are part of the Democratic Socialists of America. After October 7th, 2023, U.S. Muslims did not condemn Hamas or Gaza for its unprovoked attack on Israel. Instead, it celebrated. In 3 years, we have witnessed a rising global anti-Semitic movement that threatens the very existence of Israel and the United States. If Iran had the nuclear bomb, they would use it on Israel. The answer, would they use it? The answer is a resounding yes.
13: They would use it in a heartbeat. And then we would be in a whole brand new world with Iran having a nuclear defense. And it would keep the rest of the world hostage. And it would try to make us all become Muslims of the Iranian faith. So you might be asking yourself, I'm probably be slaughtering some words, so forgive me on that. Islamic jihadism is a religious belief, a belief that it's a privilege to die for Allah. Like Waco or Jim Jones, those that embrace extremist Islamic beliefs would die for their belief, their religious beliefs. You think that's hard to believe? No, but we have seen it here in America. We saw it in Waco. We saw it with Jim Jones when 900 people they killed through

0: requirements to enter the faith is to say, there is no God but Allah, and Muhammad is his messenger. They believe this. To become a Muslim, you have to say this. Number two, Salah, ritual prayer. The performance of five prayers every day at noon, at dawn, noon, and afternoon, sunset, and after dark. So, how do you do this? Muslims face the Kabbalah in Mecca while praying, maintaining, they say, a direct and continuous spiritual link with God. Recently, we saw this prayer in New York City when thousands of Muslims knelt and prayed at Times Square facing Mecca. You think, that's amazing. That is amazing. They certainly wouldn't allow a bunch of Christians out there praying. Salah, or zakat, is number three, almsgiving charity. They believe the giving a set percentage, traditionally 2.5% of a person's surplus's wealth and saving each year to help the poor and needy. Sawim, fasting, abstaining from all food, drink, and physical desires from dawn until sunset during the holy month of Ramadan. Zakat, almsgiving, charity, the practice of giving a set percentage. Oh, I just read that one. All right. And let's see, Hajjah, pilgrimage, a sacred journey to the holy city of Mecca in Saudi Arabia, required at least once in a lifetime for those who are physically and financially able. It unifies Muslims from all around the world in a shared expression of absolute devotion to God. This here is how you get saved in Islam. But you have to start it off by become a Muslim. You have to say the prayer, there is no God but Allah, and Muhammad is his messenger. That's how you enter into becoming a Muslim from the Islamic faith. Then you do the other, the ritual prayer, the almsgiving charity, the fasting, and then the pilgrimage to Mecca in Saudi Arabia. If there's nothing about forgiveness, there's nothing about faith in God. It's all about these practices. Cults that started after the leader departed from Christianity, like Mormons, Jehovah's Witnesses, or Jim Jones, or David Koresh, all developed the same teachings. They came from Christianity, but they opposed the Christian church, and the Christian church opposed them. Take, for example, Jehovah's Witnesses denied salvation by grace. They teach Jesus was a created being. But in the Muslim faith, radical Islamic jihadism, this is the difference here. It's hard to kind of get it. Continued with the core teachings of the Islamic faith. And then online, or because they became familiar with an extremist group, and they joined, and then they became a radical Islamic jihadist that could die for their faith by flying a jet airliner into the towers.
1: Well, fostering hate is used as a weapon in a war without guns, planes, tanks, or warships. Deadlier than weapons of war because it often divides brother against brother, friend against friend, husbands against wives, children against parents. It may not destroy the body, but it is deadly to the soul. Christ warned us not to fear those that would destroy your body, but to fear him, Satan, which is able to destroy both soul and body in hell. A colossal spiritual war is taking place. We're rapidly moving towards the return of Christ and the demise of Satan. The effect of that battle is manifest in the affairs of man and in world movements and events that we face every day. Over ideology, both secular and religious, brothers lining up against brother, families are torn apart. Neighbor hates neighbor. In an old song by Bear McGuire, he sings, hate your neighbor, but don't forget to say grace. Don't you know we're on the eve of destruction? Ever wonder about Trump derangement syndrome, how commonly known as TDS? It's not a matter of disagreement, but a matter of deep but unexplained hatred. Anti-Semitism is growing internationally, though there are only about 15 million Jews on a planet of 8.3 billion people. Pro-life advocates are hated. Traditional American values are hated. The differences between liberalism and conservatism is no longer a subject for debate. It's a conflict that sometimes, at times, turns to violence. Hate is a spiritual tool.

0: Jesus was quoted by Abraham Lincoln as saying, "House divided against itself cannot stand." Satan, who not only understands this principle, is a master at using it as a weapon against God's creation. Satan uses this weapon of dividing the house and effectively on both sides of an issue.
1: So we did talk about cults developing a mindset of rigid ideology to the point of a willingness to die for their beliefs. It may be subtle, but their mindset is a rejection of all other ideologies in which they grow to despise. With many, there is a belief their ideology is superior to all other beliefs and should be imposed on others for their own good. Well, we see that happening here. You need to become a radical Muslim for your own good. Frustrated by the rejection of their ideology, especially when they perceive they are on a divine mission, may result in violence to impose their belief system or eliminate those that don't believe in it. Some Islamic extremists fall into this category. Satan then uses hate to counter their hatred. The fear generated by those jihadists also fosters distrust and hate among those who are targeting their targets, a double whammy for Satan. Today in America, we are face to face with the agenda of Islamic extremists. Its goal is to conquer the great Satan and bring, which is America, they believe America is the great Satan, and bring their theocratic ideology and bring this nation under the rule of fundamental Islam in the name of their God, Allah. The weapons they use are not guns. They're terror acts or physical force. The weapons they are using are immigration today, building communities under Sharia law. That is so true what's happening throughout America right now. And using an extraordinary propaganda network to influence politics, education, social media, and even the press.
0: While Israel and the U.S. have sophisticated propaganda workings, the Palestinian propaganda machine has been fine-tuned for over a century. We look at foreign influence on the United States. The influence of foreign propaganda has had a subtle but significant impact on American society. Many don't realize that Russia essentially won the Vietnam War, though they had no boots on the ground in Vietnam. Research shows that the Soviet Union provided military assistance to the Viet Cong, but at the same time, Soviet propaganda played a crucial role in shaping public perception and influencing anti-war movements in the United States. The Soviet Union invested heavily in promoting narratives that framed the conflict as an anti-imperialistic struggle, while simultaneously supporting domestic anti-war activism. This statement to stand more financially than the Viet Cong itself. They put more money into anti-war propaganda in the United States than they did in the support of the Viet Cong, who they had supplied with military weapons and so forth. Soviet propaganda during the Vietnam War was multifaceted and impactful. They funded anti-war movements. The Soviet Union allocated more resources to U.S. anti-war movements than to the Viet Cong, highlighting its strategic focus on undermining U.S. support for the war. Tried to frame the conflict, Soviet propaganda depicted Vietnam War as a struggle against imperialism, aligning it with broader anti-colonial sentiments. The Soviet strategy included psychological operations aimed at demoralizing U.S. troops and citizens. They were effective. Now there's the country of China. The Associated Press reported on China's rapidly growing influence on U.S.-owned social media platforms. According to AP, quote, "As China continues to assert its economic might, it's using the global social media ecosystem to expand its already formidable influence. The country has quietly built a network of social media personalities who parrot the government's perspective in posts seen by hundreds of thousands of people, operating in virtual lockstep as they promote China's virtues, deflect international criticism of its human rights abuses, and advance Beijing's talking points on world affairs like Russia's war against Ukraine. Some of China's state-affiliated reporters have positioned themselves as trendy Instagram influencers or bloggers." The country has also hired firms to recruit influencers to deliver carefully crafted messages that boost its image to social media users, and it's benefiting from a cadre of Westerners who have devoted YouTube channels and Twitter feeds to echoing these pro-China narratives, end of quote, from the Associated Press. Well, foreign donors have given as much to U.S. universities in the last 4 years as they did in the previous 40, according to a new report by the Network Contagion Research Institute. The study shows an explosion in overseas funding for American schools between 2021 and 2024, with nearly $29 billion in foreign money donated during that period. That $29 billion figure is more than double the total for the preceding 4 years and accounts for half of the estimated $57.97 billion in foreign funding since 1986. Qatar and China are among the largest sources of foreign funding for universities here in America. We recall the controversy over Biden Center for Diplomacy and Global Engagement at Penn State, in which donations from China were $100 million during the 4 years of Biden's presidency. Prior 4 years, $19 million. Also troubling is U.S. universities received over $300 million from sanctioned Chinese entities. When we term these sanctions, these are organizations, groups, whatever, in businesses and so forth in China that the U.S. government has designated as they've sanctioned them because they're of their work against America itself. Russia today is heavily invested in promoting social media influence and manipulating American elections. Do you remember Russiagate? Then there is the Palestinian propaganda machine.
1: Yeah, and it just kind of goes on and on. I mean, just like we have so many evil actors out there. We Americans, we're just trying to live our lives. From an article titled How the Palestinian Propaganda Machine Worked After October 7th, 2023. By Media Network Intelligence, October 14th, 2025, it says, the attack and the immediate narrative on the October 7th, 2023, Hamas launched a brutal assault on Israel that killed more than 1,200 people. Within hours, a coordinated propaganda operation, they were already at work, even on October 3rd, began to shape global perception. This was not a spontaneous reaction. It was an orchestrated, pre-planned information campaign designated to obscure the nature of Hamas's atrocities against Israel. Digital platforms as the battlefield. The campaign relied heavily on social media platforms such as X, former Twitter, Instagram, and TikTok. Pro-Palestinian accounts flooded timelines with emotional imagery, rubble, injured children, and grievance families. Often, guess what? It was taken out of context or drawn from unrelated conflicts. The goal was to inflame global outrage against Israel while erasing the memory of Hamas's massacre. Coordinated media. We're seeing this today on our social media operations. Hamas-linked media centers in Gaza and abroad designated pro-produced videos. It amazes me. Portraying militants as resistant fighters, freedom fighters. These clips were rapidly translated into multiple languages and spread throughout sympathetic influencers and activist networks across Western countries and across America. Narrative inversion, turning aggression into victims within 48 hours. The aggressor, those that came into Israel and murdered 1,200 people and took 250 hostages, all of a sudden they're no longer the bad guys. Now they're the victim. Within 48 hours, they had become the victim. The dominated online story presented Israel as the aggressor, despite overwhelming evidence of Hamas and literally atrocities. This became one of the most effective real-time rewriting events in human history. Western activist movements in the West, particularly on university campuses and within NGOs, echoed Hamas's messaging without verifying sources. Did they go and check it out? No, they did not. Hashtags such as Free Palestine and Gaza Under Attack trended globally, creating an illusion of a grassroots uprising. Oh, and it did. The emotional power of the imagery effectively drowned out rational debate. Network propaganda infrastructure. The system blended official and unofficial channels, telegram groups, coordinated synchronizing content drops, while sympathetic journalists repeated unverified casualties numbers. Several viral IDF bombing videos were later traced to accounts linked with Iran and Hezbollah. Anything to make Israel look bad. Exploding Western guilt. We must be the most guiltiest people in the world. The exploding Westerner guilt. Propaganda rehearsed Israel's self-defense as colonial oppression. That's what you hear, colonial oppression. Tapping into progressive and post-colonial narratives popular in Europe and the United States. This framing rendered Hamas atrocities morally invisible to a generation shaped by intersection politics. Mainstream media complicity. Major news outlets inadvertently amplified the propaganda by relying on Gaza Hamas control. Ministries of health were casually the data. They didn't check it out themselves. Without independent verification, these figures repeated in global networks reinforced the perception of Israel aggression. Psychological warfare. That's what we've been living through, folks, now for 3 years. Psychological warfare. The campaign weaponized empathy, overwhelming audiences with distressing images until the original core of the October 7th massacre faded. Analysts compared the approach to Russia-style information warfare, fast, emotional, and indifferent to truth. Because, see, folks, they don't check it out. What is truth and what is not truth? A lesson in narrative warfare. An extraordinary anti-Israel propaganda machine was set in motion on October 7th. Its success demonstrated how digital ecosystems can be manipulated to reshape reality in real time, turning compassion itself into a weapon. Speaking on Fox News Live, Prime Minister Benji, he argued that Israel must puncture the lies coming from Palestinians. They say that we in Palestine killed 5 children. They didn't tell you the truth, and this was caught on a video. He says, called out the Palestinian propaganda machine, saying it has been caught red-handed, that the Israel Defense Forces said Palestinian children were killed by a rocket attack from Gaza, militants that fell short of their intended targets inside of Israel.
0: In other words, a Palestinian missile killed the children, but Israel got blamed for it.
1: Yeah, well, they got blamed for it.
0: Yeah. We must take our heads out of the sand and learn we are at war on our own soil with those who despise America. There's an old proverb about the frog in the pot of water and the temperature rising slowly, cooking the frog. This war with extreme Islam is not a new thing. When Judaism and Christianity rejected Muhammad's revelation, which he said came from the angel Gabriel, Muhammad took their rejection, and from it, he and his followers have waged war against the infidels of the world. Islam began its expansion in the 7th century under Muhammad and his successors, the Rashidun and Umayyad caliphates. Through military conquest and political control, Islam spread across the Middle East, North Africa, and parts of Europe, leading to the gradual Islamization of many formerly Christian lands. Seeing that some of the biblical lands, the Christian biblical lands, have been taken over. The Ottomans. The Ottoman Empire, also known as the Turkish Empire, controlled much of southern Europe, West Africa, North Africa, from the 14th century to the early 20th century. We want to thank you for joining us this week. We feel just important topics, and we just want to ask that you be blessed this week and that you join us again next Friday as we bring you Truth Always Matters.
2: 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Here's Brad Davis.
3: Girl Scouts across America are being encouraged to learn about Islamic beliefs and practices. Girl Scouts USA has approved Islamic faith medals with activities involving Islamic prayer, Ramadan, mosque outreach, and the five pillars of Islam. Some local mosque programs.
4: Are you trying to be a good steward? Hi, I'm Chuck Bentley with the Crown Money Minute. The world promotes instant gratification and the belief that success is measured by more possessions. 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Jesus warned that following him would often mean going against the crowd. Even well-meaning friends or family may question decisions like tithing, delaying purchases, or avoiding debt when financing is easily available. The fruit of biblical stewardship is rarely immediate, but it is lasting. As you faithfully manage God's resources, you demonstrate that true security is found not in money or public approval, but in trusting the Lord. If you have a financial challenge, visit crown.org. That's crown.org.
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11: With SRN News, I'm Bob Agnew in Washington. Three news organizations whose journalists were banned from the White House last week are suing President Trump and three top advisors, calling the abrupt lockout a direct assault on the First Amendment. Amy Kristen Sanders is professor of media law and First Amendment studies at Penn State.
12: This administration has a history of trying to limit journalists' ability to report critically on the administration, and he actually seems to sort of strike back.
11: Politico, CNN, and MS Now said in a joint statement today they are bringing the federal lawsuit in a bid to immediately restore access for their reporters. Republican Senator Bernie Moreno calls for elections next year in Venezuela. He says the acting president there, Delcy Rodriguez, was part of the Maduro government, cannot be trusted moving forward.
13: We need to have elections in Venezuela. Obviously, they're not ready for elections today, but I think it's extremely important to set a date. I've suggested July 24th of next year. That's Simon Bolivar's birthday. Previous elections had it being Chavez's birthday, as you know. Simon Bolivar was the liberator of Venezuela and Latin America.
14: Yes.
13: And President Trump is the modern liberator of Venezuela. Yes.
11: President Trump's arch could include a military facility.
15: President Trump is now saying the 250-foot triumphal arch he wants to build in Washington will also serve a defense purpose. In a social media post, he says it would become a top-grade military complex able to store ammunition and host drones and snipers on the roof and plaza areas. He claims to be acting at the, quote, strong request of the military. The U.S. Commission of Fine Arts approved the arch proposal this week, but it faces legal opposition. Three Vietnam veterans and an architectural historian have filed a lawsuit to stop construction, saying the project lacks required congressional authorization and would block sight lines between the Lincoln Memorial and Arlington National Cemetery. Jennifer King, Washington.
11: More of these stories at srnnews.com.
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17: With the Wall Street Business Report, I'm Rich Thomason. Wall Street is encouraged by a decline in oil prices and is anticipating an expected meeting this week between President Trump and Chinese leader Xi. The meeting could cover trade issues, artificial intelligence, and geopolitical challenges. Oil prices fell more than 3% today as vessel traffic and energy flows through the Strait of Hormuz picked up. Over the weekend, Saudi Arabia confirmed that Yemen's Houthi rebels did try to attack its capital with a ballistic missile, the first targeting of Riyadh since the escalation in fighting with the...
18: Back to the Ramsey Show in the Fair Ones Credit Union studio. I am Rachel Cruz, hosting this hour with John Deloney. We're answering your questions at 888-825-5225. All right, starting us off from, Canada, Winnipeg, Canada. We got Anthony on the line. Hi, Anthony. Welcome to the show.
19: Hello, how are you?
18: Hi, we're doing great. How can we help?
19: My question is, how do I convince my wife to go through the baby steps when most of our financial struggles have been caused by me, like our debt?
20: So she doesn't trust you with the finances?
19: Yeah, like she trusts me to kind of make the plan until it comes into crossing over to kind of making sacrifices on her end financially. Like we're not fully combined because of my debt. She doesn't want to fully combine our finances yet.
20: Did you take out debts behind her back without her knowing?
19: Not behind her back. A decent amount was from before we were married and then just ongoing. I don't know. Maybe it was not behind her back, but not fully informing her of stuff that I was buying that was with debt, not with my cash.
18: So she was surprised to know the amount of debt that you have.
20: So behind her back.
19: Yeah, like she knew I had debt, but not how much. Yeah.
20: So rebuilding trust always starts with somebody laying everything out on the table.
19: Mm-hmm.
20: And so even in this call, you're like, no, it wasn't behind her back. I just did it and she didn't know about it and she thought it was cash, but it was really credit cards, right? So it's at some point, you'll have to come to her and say the words, I didn't treat you with dignity. I didn't treat you honestly. I did stuff on my own without you, and I'm sorry. And together, we can work on moving forward. And that would take you requesting, will you give me a roadmap back to trust? What does that look like? Because I don't want to owe anybody any money anymore. Okay. I want our family to not have any anxiety and stress inside of the walls of our home. I want it to be the warmest, safest place from the craziness that's out in the world right now. Can you give me a roadmap back to what that would look like? And that it's AA language. It's submission. I have messed this up and I need to make this right. It's making amends, right?
19: Mm-hmm.
20: And short of that, it's going to feel like another scheme, another thing. I can't fully trust you. I'm going to do my thing. You do your thing.
18: Especially if you're asking her to make sacrifices on her end.
20: Yeah.
18: She's probably like, what?
20: Like, you got to have all your fun with your credit cards. And now I have to sell my car. Right. And so that's a tough sell if
18: there's not trust there.
20: If there's not trust and it's not from an emotional center that is, I messed up and I want to make this right.
19: Mm-hmm. Yeah, that makes sense. Yeah. And she works very hard. Makes some decent money, but doesn't have much to show for it because she's paying more than her fair share of our bills because I'm paying so much to my debt. So it's hard.
18: Okay. How much do you make a year, Anthony?
19: So I make $85,000 before any bonus, and she makes around 90.
18: Around 90. Okay. And how much debt do you have?
19: So in total, I have $10,000 on credit cards. This is between the both of us, approximately. See, okay. I don't know exactly how much she has. I know it's not a lot. Like she has a little bit, but total is $10,000 on credit cards, $10,000 on line of credit, and then we did a debt consolidation loan last year, so that was $22,000.
18: Okay.
19: And then we owe my parents, or I owe my parents $10,000.
18: Okay, so about $52,000.
19: And there's also she does have a car loan.
18: How much is that for?
19: That's $28,000.
18: Okay.
20: So what were you buying, man? I mean,
19: You know what? It was basically, I was, I'm making okay money now, but before I wasn't, and I was just you know, buying, eating out a lot, and, oh, I need this for the house, I'm just going to buy it, or I need this thing, or I want this thing.
20: Yeah, but you got to a point where you called your mom and asked for $10,000.
19: Mm-hmm. Yeah, that was, well, and then that gets us into, we bought a house here earlier in the year, and used, kind of a gift from my parents to pay down some of our debts in order to buy this house, so.
20: Was it a gift, or was it a loan?
19: It was a gift with, there was no expectation that it'd be paid back, but I want to pay it back here. I don't know if there was an understanding of it being a loan from their end. My understanding was a
1: but
19: gift.
1: You just feel a conviction of like, you want to pay this back? Yeah.
19: Yeah. I don't like, it's looming over me, you know?
1: So Anthony, so if you said she's covering most of the bills with her income, is most of your income able then to go to your debt? Because if that's the case, if y'all can live off her income and your income goes straight to all this debt, you guys have it paid off in a year.
19: Well, I mean, you know, like, I don't know if it is most of her income on there. I think she wants to save a lot because she does make a decent amount. I think we're actually relatively split on expenses here. Okay. Overall. But I think we need to cut expenses and stuff. That's where I'm trying to get into the baby steps, but obviously it's hard to convince her with no trust.
1: Gotcha.
19: On my end here.
1: Yeah. Yeah. The rebuilding of trust is going to be key. And then once that starts to happen, and I don't know what she needs to see, if she needs to see you throwing a lot at this debt, you working an extra job to, you know what I mean? Like, I don't know what that looks like mm-hmm. for her, but understanding that's going to be really big. And then, you know, as you know, the quickest way to get out of debt when it comes to a married couple is that you throw both incomes in the center of the table and say, okay, how can we use as much of this to get out of debt as quickly as possible? What do we have to cut? What, you know, what are things that we're used to, like what you're saying, and remove those things. And until then, Anthony, it's just going to be a little bit of an uphill climb from a baby steps perspective. And so for some people, I don't know, John, what you think? It's like the chicken and the egg. For some people, they jump into a new process of life, and with this specifically, their money, and suddenly they feel more unity than ever, and they, you know, it helps rebuild. It has helped. It's a system at which these two people that were so on two different islands for the first time come together on something so vulnerable like money, and it helps their marriage. Some people, I feel like, heal from things like what he's talking about, and then they get into the baby. Sure. Does that make sense? Like, yeah, I don't know which is which.
20: Well, I think you have to have, I mean, Anthony, y'all first have to agree, do y'all want to do life together or not?
19: Yeah.
20: And if y'all agree on, yes, we want to do life together, then the next question is, what do we want that life to look like and feel like? And if y'all can agree on, we want it to feel stress-free, we want it to feel warm, we want to feel connected, that's awesome. A way to do that, or the way to do that, is to put all of our money in one big pot, and we have agreed on safety feels like this much money in retirement, and safety feels like saving this much every month, and safety feels like not owing anybody anything. But you're trying to solve a problem like four rings up. And so you're coming at her with another plan, another scheme, another, now I've got it figured out, honey. And she's watched so many times you not having a scheme. Y'all got to get connected and say, do we want to do life together? And I think that for you starts with saying, I'm sorry. I did things on my own. This marriage was about me, and your wife was a supporting actress to your life instead of both of y'all were co-stars in this world that y'all are co-creating. And then say, here's my dream for us, that we share everything. Vision for the future, dreams, kids, finances, all of it is us building a life together. Would you go with me on that vision? And I think that's where you start the conversation. And then the baby steps is just a great path and a great tool to help that all come together.

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0: 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Here's Mitch Graff.
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0: The word for servant is diakonos, which we get our English word deacon from. So a regular servant is a diakonos, and then, you know, a slave would be a doulos. But, yeah, I can't tell you why the translators made the choices they did. But you're right. The apostles refer to themselves as slaves of Jesus Christ in the opening of their epistles. And that's insightful. Did you read by any chance John MacArthur's book, Slave?
1: They've just published a very concise short booklet called Slaves of Christ.
0: Okay. And well, John MacArthur had a whole book on it. Yeah, John MacArthur had a whole book by that called Slave, which was quite good. I read it some years ago. Yeah. Anyway, yeah, I can't answer for the translators. I do need to answer some more callers, though.
1: Thank you.
0: All right, brother. Thanks for your call. All right, let's talk to Bill in San Ramon, California. Welcome to the Narrow Path, Bill.
2: Hi, Steve. Thanks for taking my call.
0: Yeah.
2: I had a couple questions. The first one was, Romans 11, partial hardening of Israel, verse 25, 26.
0: Yeah.
2: Until the fullness of Gentiles has come in, and in this way all Israel will be saved. And I've heard your take on that, and it sounds right. But I was just wondering if there is a possibility that those two Israels could sort of be merged, the ethnic and the righteous remnant.
0: They can be merged by every Jew becoming part of the righteous remnant. I mean, God will never mix clean with unclean. So, I mean, Jews who reject him, Jesus referred to them as children of the devil. Jews who follow Christ are referred to as sons of God. So I don't think that God's going to merge in his family the sons of the devil and sons of God. But a son of the devil can become a son of God. That's the great thing. Israel is used several ways in Scripture, but I realize that in the debate over Romans 11, the question is, are we talking about ethnic Israel as a whole or the remnant of Israel that are saved? And, of course, Paul develops that idea from chapter 9 through 10 and 11, saying that the only ones who are saved are the remnant. In fact, he says it unambiguously in Romans 9, 27. He says, though the children of Israel be as the sand of the seashore, only the remnant will be saved. So when he says all Israel be saved, he means all the remnant. But the reason he says all Israel is because he's just finished talking about the olive tree, which is Israel. And he says, the olive tree naturally had Jewish branches, but some of the Jews don't believe in Christ, so they've been lopped off. They're not part of the tree anymore. They're not part of Israel anymore. Now, a lot of Jews, like Paul himself, did believe in Christ, and so they're still on the tree. They're natural branches that have... they belong there, and they're there for good, so they're part of Israel. But the branches that reject the Messiah have been cut off from Israel. And then Paul says, and then Gentile believers have been put on there too. So now the tree is made up of believing Jews who never were lopped off, and then believing Gentiles who've been added on. And in this way, all Israel, meaning the whole tree, Jew and Gentile branches, all will be saved. So God said he would save all of Israel in the Old Testament. And Paul says this is how he does it. He takes the faithful remnant, which, again, Paul already said back in chapter 9, verse 27, only the remnant of the children of Israel, meaning of the Jewish people, only the remnant of them are going to be saved. So who's the all Israel that's saved? Well, that remnant, which are the believing Jews who are still part of the tree, and then the Gentiles who are added to the tree. The tree is Israel. So all of the tree is saved, the Jewish and the Gentile branches. So that's what he's...
2: Well, I would think, could that be for ethnic Israel sort of hyperbole, like a large number of Jews will become part of the church?
0: Because It could well be that they will, and I hope they may, but that's not how his argument is being made. His argument is about how God, when he says blindness in part has happened to Israel, hardness in part has happened to Israel, depending on the translation used, until the fullness of the Gentiles be come in, and so all Israel will be saved. How? By the fullness of the Gentiles being added to the Jewish branch, the believing Gentile branches grafted in, with the believing Jewish branches at the expense of the unbelieving Jewish branches. So part of Israel has been hardened, and they're the ones who aren't part of the tree anymore. Now, by the way, Paul made the distinction, the very same distinction earlier in the chapter in verse 7, where he said, what then? Israel has not obtained what it seeks, but the elect have obtained it, and the rest were hardened. Now, remember hardening in part or blinding in part has happened to Israel? Yeah, the ones who didn't obtain it have been blinded. Israel, the nation, has not as a whole obtained the salvation it seeks. Some have, the elect ones, which two verses earlier he refers to them as the election of grace, the remnant, a remnant according to the election of grace. So the remnant have obtained it. The rest of the Jews who are not the remnant have been hardened. And they're the ones who are, they're that part of Israel that was hardened. So it doesn't say they're temporarily hardened. It doesn't say it's temporary. It just says part of them were hardened and part were not.
2: But there's that symmetry of, you know, the Jews are hardened to bring in the Gentiles, and then, you know, like in verse, 31, so, you know, they too have now been disobedient in order that by the mercy shown to you, they also may now receive mercy.
0: Right. So he's saying you Gentiles have always been disobedient. Even when Israel had the law and even when Israel obeyed the law, the Gentiles were always disobedient. He says, now you were disobedient, now they're disobedient, so that God might have mercy on all. You see, the Jews would have thought, yeah, God needs to have mercy on those Gentiles if they're going to be saved. But us, we have the law, we're circumcised, we keep a kosher diet. No mercy needed for me, I deserve to be saved. He says, no, they've had their chance to be pagans too. Now, they're unbelievers now too, and now God has to have mercy on everybody if anyone's going to be saved. The idea being that in the Jewish mind, which he's always mindful of in writing Romans, he's always addressing the prejudices and the mistaken ideas of the Jews throughout the book, especially in chapter 2 and then chapters 9 through 11. It's all about the Jewish self-perception in respect to their differences from the Gentiles. The Gentiles were a lesser breed without the law, but the Jews had the law and were circumcised. They were clean, they thought. And so, of course, if any Gentiles be saved, that'd have to be God's overabundant mercy because they're so wicked, those Gentiles. But we Jews, not so much. I mean, we kind of have our ticket. We belong. God doesn't have to show mercy on us because we're in already. We deserve it. We're the Jews. And he's saying, well, not anymore. He said the Jews, Israel, has turned against God, against Christ, and now they, just like the Gentiles, have had their turn to be unworthy of salvation and needing mercy. So they can be saved the same way we can, but God's going to show mercy no matter who it is, Jew or Gentile, equally in need of mercy because equally they've been sinners. Which is, by the way, the point he was also making in Romans 3, when he, you know, the famous verse, all have sinned and come short of the glory of God. The context of that is, back in verse 9 of chapter 3, he says, are we Jews any better than the Gentiles? And he says, not at all. And he quotes a bunch of scriptures from Psalms and Isaiah to show how wicked some were. And then he said in verse 19, now that which is in the law is written for those who are under the law, I mean to the Jews. This is describing Jews. And he says, for there's no difference, for all have sinned and come short of the glory. There is no difference, means between Jew and Gentile. All Jews and Gentiles have sinned. Of course, we use that more as an evangelistic tool to say every individual in this room has sinned. And that's almost certainly true. In fact, I would say it certainly is true. Everyone has sinned. But the point he's making is both categories, not just one of them, not just the Gentiles have sinned, the Jews have sinned too. All people, including the Jews, have sinned, is what he's saying. That's the argument he's making through many points in Romans, and certainly in Romans 9 through 11. We don't have time to discuss it further because the music's now playing, unfortunately. I always wish I had more time because we've got more calls waiting. But this is only Monday, and we're on Monday through Friday for an hour, and we do just what we did here, take your calls. By the way, it took a long time for some of you to call today, and that's why you didn't get on. We had lots of calls available, lines open earlier. So call as early as you can in the day, and then we'll certainly be able to get to your call. And I always feel bad when the show ends and there's still people waiting, because I know some have been waiting a long time. Please call early in the future so we can talk to you. 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
3: Do you know what constitutes our Constitution? This living document that's a fusion of our forefathers' vision for the future of this nation? We have a Bill of Rights. We're not billed for these rights, but we've been given these rights because we live. We don't have to pay every day when we don't watch what we say. A penny for our thoughts is not what we give, but we give off our thoughts by the way that we live. And there are soldiers who've died, men and women who've paid the price, in the blink of an eye, given their lives to make our lives nice. And we can't fight to preserve these rights, to reach new heights, get through the darkest nights together if we don't know. We the people, we the future, can't make it right if we don't show an interest in learning the script that governs our lives. So forgive me if I'm wrong, but if you belong to this country, then there are rights that belong to you so long as you do one thing. You know your Constitution and your freedom that it brings. You can't fight for what's right. You can't find a flaw if you've never shed light on the supreme law of the land. The land of the free and the home of the brave requires your knowledge and God's good grace in order to save our human race in the face of terror. And I hate to be the bearer of bad news, but you need to choose what you're going to do, because you could lose everything. Everything.
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9: Can I have your attention for a moment? 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
9: Cell phones have become mesmerizing portals to an endless array of 5-second sound bites, and each clip is its own individual dopamine rush. 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
14: 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Welcome again to Your Home Today. I'm Buzz Beattie, now with Keller Williams Realty, and working as a realtor under a Cal DRE salesperson's license, number 0147-3323. It's great to have Kirsten Morgan with me from Keller Williams. We've done a little switch. Maybe Kirsten can fill in a little bit more information about that. But Kirsten, it's good to have you with me on the show again. We're going to do what we normally do and talk about the goings on and listings up at the Forest Ranch area. So instead of me kind of stumbling along, it seems like I've out of practice or something, I'm going to let you take over things and maybe talk about not only Forest Ranch, but maybe the change we made over to Keller Williams.
6: Well, wonderful. Thank you so much, Buzz, for having me back. And as always, wonderful to work with you and do shows with you. Once again, my name is Kirsten Morgan, and I am working under a California associate broker real estate license, Cal DRE 01808835. And yes, we recently made a change. We're now with Keller Williams Realty. After 19 years of working with my father and mentoring with his great guidance, it was just time for a change. He is getting closer to retirement, and I was wanting to be in an office with more people and more excitement and getting to focus on the fun stuff and not getting bogged down in all of the business aspects of our business. So it was a great time for a change, and really excited that, you know, to move over here to Keller Williams. Keller Williams is the largest brokerage in Butte County. 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Lots of collaboration, everybody just really working together to make all of us better and better able to serve our clients. So happy to have made this change and excited to get to do another Forest Ranch real estate update.
14: All right. Well, thanks, Kirsten. And of course, I'm happy that I was able to make the change with you as well. So it's great to continue an association with you and now at Keller Williams. But I'm going to let you take over now. This is pretty much your show about the Forest Ranch area. I might make some comments, but take it away.
6: Well, great. Well, in the second portion of the show, I'll talk a little bit about activities going on in Forest Ranch and such. But for right now, I'm going to go ahead and start diving into some of these great listings that we have on the market in Forest Ranch right now. And these are listings by a variety of different realtors that work in the area. And the first one is 15383 Forest Ranch Way. And this one is really close to downtown Forest Ranch. It's very close to the volunteer fire department and the church. And it's on almost 2 acres. It's a nice three-bedroom, two-bath home, almost 1,300 square feet. It was built in 1984. And from reading the agent description, it does sound like there's some room for improvements on it, may need some work done on it. But at the price of just $279,000, this seems like a really good potential for a buyer looking for a house that they can get into, do some sweat equity in the Forest Ranch area. It's a nice location for it. And that one's a great listing. That's listed by Dan Bosch of Remax of Chico. And as always, if you've got questions on these listings and you're not working with a realtor, you can reach out to myself, to Buzz, or to the listing agents that I'm mentioning. If you do have a realtor you're working with, reach out to your realtor. And these days, most people are signing buyer broker agreements with their realtors. So there's a real clear understanding that that's the person that you go to. They can give you the advice that you need to successfully get through the real estate transactions. So The second house I want to mention, I've had an opportunity to be in this one, is 15945 Country Living. I believe that's a lane in Forest Ranch. This one is up. It's very close to the charter school. It's close to the Baptist church. And it's on over an acre, a little bit over an acre. It's also a three-bedroom, two-bath home, just over 1,500 square feet. This one has a really nice wraparound deck. It has an attached two-car garage, large vaulted ceilings in the living areas, and, you know, has a carport as well. And it has some nice updates within the home. This one also does need some work, so somebody's going to want to, you know, plan on making some improvements. But I think once those improvements are made, you're really going to have a nice home in a great area. And this one does have solar on it as well. So that's a nice aspect to that home. And the next one I want to talk about is, I'm going to go back to that last one on Country Living. That one is listed by Sandy Hufford, and she's with Century 21 Select. And very accessible realtor. So if you've got questions on that one and don't have a realtor you're working with, she would be a great option to reach out to. And the next one I want to talk about is a listing up at 5498 Platte Mountain. Once again, I've had the opportunity to show this one. The house itself is a three-bedroom, two-bath home. And then there's like a detached unit within the garage building that has a nice studio and two bathrooms, actually. So this is a really nice, unique property. They've done some inspections on it. So those are on file. It is listed at $349,000 and it's on 5 acres. Its square footage is listed at 1868. I think that includes maybe both the house and that second unit. And the broker on this one is Premier Midtown Realty. Daniel Martin is the salesperson on this property. But it's a nice property. I did have an opportunity to go through it. They've done a lot of nice improvements to it. And there's still room for somebody to kind of bring in their elbow grease and get some more work done on it.
7: 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Well, thank you, Kirsten, for getting this going. And we're getting close to our first break, so probably a good time to take a pause. And we'll be back with our visit with Kirsten Morgan and our Forest Ranch update in just a moment.
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0: Welcome back to the second portion of our home show, and we're visiting with Kirsten Morgan, now of Keller Williams Realty. This is what we refer to as our Forest Ranch Report, Forest Ranch Update. And Kirsten, I'll turn things back over to you.
1: Well, wonderful. Well, Buzz, I did want to make sure that our listeners are aware of the fact that we have our annual Fireman's Barbecue coming up. It is coming up on September 12th. That's a Saturday. And it takes place at the parking lot of the Forest Ranch Baptist Church. So that's at the corner of Highway 32 and Schott Road in Forest Ranch. It goes from 11 till 3 o'clock. This is an event that it's been going on for years and years and years. You know, I don't know, a long time, probably 25 plus years. So it's a really successful event, lots of fun all the time. Good food, good friendships, and people just, you know, hanging out in the community. The price for adults is $12. The price for children ages 5 to 10 is $7, and under 5 are free. And this is a fundraiser for the volunteer fire department that we have there in Forest Ranch. In addition to the volunteer fire department, we also have the CDF station at Platte Mountain, which is a great asset to the community. But we love our volunteers, and they give so much and dedicate so much to the community. So this is a great way to make sure that they have the resources they need for their equipment, et cetera, to help safeguard all of us in not just fire, but of course there are first responders for so many different things. If there's a fall of the house or an accident or whatever, they're always there first with the CAL FIRE folks. So we really appreciate them and look forward to a successful Fireman's Barbecue. There's always lots of stuff to buy there. The Women's Club's making great, yummy food. They won't make the food, they'll make the desserts. But then there's also a huge barbecue. We have a covered tent area that everybody can sit under, so it'll be nice and cool. And Sierra Nevada donates that tent for our use. And it's a good time, opportunity to bid on auction, live auction items, as well as raffle items. So come ready to enjoy September 12th, which is a Saturday, 11 to 3, and come up and support those great firefighters. So I wanted to make sure to touch on that, but I'll jump back into real estate.
0: I just want to add real quick, if you don't mind me interrupting. Obviously a good time to get a feeling for the Forest Ranch community too, as well as support those firefighters.
1: Exactly. Yes, definitely. So the next property I want to talk about is 5082 Pine Way in Forest Ranch. This one is a listing that Carrie Cooper with EXP Realty has, and it is listed for $365,000. This is a two-bedroom, two-bath home, just over 1,000 square feet, but it's on almost 6 acres. It was built in 1980. And looking through the pictures, it looks like it's a really nice place. It has a wonderful area for garden enthusiasts, she writes. It has a water storage and water storage systems in place on the property. New flooring, fresh interior and exterior paint. So, and mini split systems. So it sounds like a nice property that she has there on Pine Way. And Pine is a nice, it's a nice street too. The next one I want to talk about is a listing that Doug Spiker has. He's with Real Brokerage Technologies. And this is a listing that he has in Woodland Park, or on Woodland Park Drive. It's 15004 Woodland Park Drive. And he has it listed for $500,000. I have been in this house before, but when I was touching bases with him about the listing this morning, he mentioned that he knew I'd been in the house before, but that it was worth taking a second look, that they've done some remodeling. and that it's staged, and it has a lot of nice updates since the last time it was on the market. So that is great to hear, and I look forward to the opportunity to show this house when it's the right time. It is a 3-bedroom, 2.5-bath home. It's over 2,200 square feet and on just under 0.5 acre. And this is in a gated community and towards the, you know, as you're coming into Forest Ranch, beautiful community. This house kind of looks, kind of has peekaboo views of Big Chico Creek Canyon. The gated community also offers a pool, and it has storage units. In addition to this one has a really nice garage, and I believe the garage can actually facilitate an RV, but I'd have to dive deeper into that to know for sure. The next listing I want to talk about is listed by Stephanie Maxivo of Century 21 Select. This is a great property. I had this property listed previously, and it is a really cool property. It's two domes, and one of the domes is the home, and the other one is the garage. And these are geodesic domes. They're really set up to be low energy consuming. If I'm remembering correctly, there's geothermal energy involved in this house as well. And it's just really set up to be low impact on the environment. It's a gorgeous home inside and has a great view of Big Chico Creek Canyon. It's a 3-bedroom, 3.5-bath home, almost 2,600 square feet. It's on over 5 acres. It's in one of my favorite neighborhoods in Forest Ranch. It's at 4625 Deer Abbey Road, which is just off of Nopal Avenue, but it's towards the end of Nopal Avenue. It's all paved to the property, and paved driveways and everything as well, it looks like. So this is a great property if you're looking for something really unique and really suited to its position in on the land. It's listed at $559,000. So that's a cool property.
0: Yeah, Kirsten, I just want to jump in. I'm looking at photos of this property also. And if for no other reason, people should type in this address on their favorite real estate website and take a look at the photos. It is a very unique property. These, I guess we call them geodesic domes. So that's cool, you know, very unique situation. I encourage people to take a look at it.
1: Yeah, great. Do I have time to pitch one more property before break?
0: Yeah, go ahead. We have probably a minute more than we normally do. So, yeah, we have time for one more. Go ahead. Great.
1: Well, the next one I want to pitch is 5555. That's an easy one to remember. Platte Mountain. And so I had one listing that I pitched already on Platte Mountain. This one's a little bit further down the road, more privacy, and a spectacular view. The view from this property is pretty breathtaking. You can see Mount Lassen, and you're looking over, I believe it's Butte Creek Canyon at that point. It's 5 acres. It's the home is about over 2,400 square feet. It's a 3-bedroom, 2-bath home, and it's listed at $589,000. Besides the home, which is absolutely lovely, I've had an opportunity to show it, there is a spectacular horse barn, new, like within the last few years, horse barn and full horse setup. So if you've got horses and you're looking for a place to go, this may be your dream come true. So definitely recommend reaching out either to the listing agent, Rita Dane, and I'm trying to remember which property she's with Willow and Birch. I knew which company she was with, and it slipped my mind. Rita Dane with Willow and Birch Realty, or whomever you're working with as your realtor. But check out this property for $589,000. You're really getting a lot of bang for your buck, especially if you're a horse person. Great property.
0: All right. Well, it is time for a break now, and we'll be back with Kirsten for one more session after this announcement.
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0: Welcome back to the final opportunity to visit with Kirsten and hear about some more listings up in the Forest Ranch area. And Kirsten, we do have just a little bit more time than usual, so I'll let you take it away.
1: Well, wonderful. Well, I'm excited about having more time because I have several great vacant land listings I want to talk about as well. But there is another listing in Forest Ranch that I want to touch on before we get to that, and that is 15756 Fitzgerald Court. And this property is, I've also had an opportunity to go through. This one is also listed by Dan Bosch of RE/MAX of Chico, and it's listed at $649,000. It's just two bedrooms and three bathrooms, but there is so much extra living space in this home. It's over 3,000 square feet of living space that it really could work for a full family. So I don't want people to overlook that. It's 5 acres. It's a really nice, it's got the log cabin look and feel to it inside and out. And it's a really nice property. It's got several fenced areas. It's got owned solar. It also has a detached garage in addition to the attached garage. The detached garage had a little studio set up in it. And then they have a full area where they had it set up for dog grooming and a little dog kennel area. So much to offer on this property. And that's a great one at under $650,000. And it's on a paved road as well and conveniently located. So that's kind of the overview or the details of the market. I did want to give a little overview of the market. In the last 30 days in Forest Ranch, three homes have sold. And the price ranges of the homes that have sold in the last 30 days in Forest Ranch is ranging between $249,000 up to $798,000. So quite the range there. We also have three homes that are pending on the market right now. That price range is between $299,000 all the way up to $1,190,000. So huge price range on what's pending and what has sold. And then once again, on what's on the market, we range from $279,000 all the way up to $675,000. So lots of variety, lots of great homes and properties on the market in Forest Ranch. So call me, call Buzz, or call your favorite realtor and start looking if Forest Ranch sounds like it might be the right place for you. It's a wonderful community. Recently, they had a fundraiser for the community center, which is the old one-room schoolhouse, which I actually attended school in the old one-room schoolhouse there. That's now our community center. We have a fantastic charter school with lots and lots of rooms, but it was fun going back to the community center and doing this line dancing class. And it was just so much fun. Lots of people from the community came out to support it. And there was a wonderful barbecue and music. And so Forest Ranch is a community that really takes pride in having a lot of community events. It's the type of community you can be as involved or as uninvolved as you want to be. So definitely recommend people checking that out. Before we run out of time, I do want to talk about some of the great land listings on the market in Forest Ranch. Once again, huge variety in prices on what's on the market, ranging from $35,000 for the lowest priced property, which is 5.5 acres out on Hummer Road, which is one of my listings. So $35,000 is the least expensive, up to $300,000, which is the most expensive in the Forest Ranch area. And that is for 240 acres of property. And that one does have a well on it. And it's close to downtown Forest Ranch, spectacular views. That's Zero Knowles. And that is also my listing. And then we've got a little bit of everything in between. I'm going to kind of touch on some of them. That first one I mentioned for $35,000, there's actually that lot and two adjacent lots are also on the market. So somebody for one's for $35,000, another one's for $35,000, and the other one's for $45,000. So for a very reasonable price, you could get three lots, 5 acres, 6 acres, and over 18 acres. And all three lots, those are really nice view lots, and they are in a pretty secluded area off of Wilder Road. So that's a nice opportunity. Another two lots that are adjacent to one another and can be purchased either separately or together are listed at just $49,000. These are two 40-acre lots. They're both part of what's called the Buzztail Community Service District. So if one wanted to pay the cost of connecting to the community well that is run by Del Oro out in that area, it sounds like that would be a possibility for somebody to do that and connect, make that connection. But one may actually want to just drill their own well and have their own water and not have to make that connection. But those two lots, 40 acres, beautiful views you can see all over the valley, including the Sutter Mountain Range, and lots of fairly level space on that one. Some of the others that I want to mention are, and I think I mentioned on those two, they were both $49,000 each. I'm going to jump up a little bit. There are a few lots that houses were lost in the park fire. So we've got some lots that are available that are listed by a variety of companies, but that have amenities to them, water connections and those types of things. So that's something to look at. Those are in the 100 to 150 range. And then I've got some beautiful view properties. Tollgate Way is listed at $175,000. That is 62 acres, really nice views of Big Chico Creek Canyon and Mount Lassen. And that one is conveniently located off of Highway 32 as you're coming into Forest Ranch, but tons of privacy there. It's at the end of a road. And for just $175,000, somebody can really build a spectacular dream home there. So lots of nice

0: here is an urgent message from the National Weather Service for the following county, Tumas, California. The National Weather Service in Sacramento has issued a severe thunderstorm warning for Southern Plumas County in Northern California, Western Sierra County in Northern California, until 4:15 p.m. Pacific Daylight Time. At 3:29 p.m. Pacific Daylight Time, a severe thunderstorm was located 7 miles southeast of Gibsonville, or 9 miles north of Downeyville, moving south at 5 miles per hour. Hazard, quarter-size hail. Source, radar indicated. Impact, damage to vehicles is expected. Locations impacted include Downeyville, Gibsonville, Little Grass Valley, and LaPorte. Seek shelter inside a well-built structure and stay away from windows. The storm is capable of producing large hail. Repeating, a severe thunderstorm warning has been issued until 4:15 p.m. Pacific Daylight Time for the following county, Tumas, California.
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8: 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Food that should have been tossed out 3 weeks ago. 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
11: 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Good morning, I'm Jerry O'Lennon, along with Pastor Tim Rule of Pleasant Valley Baptist Church.
9: Morning.
11: Good morning, Pastor.
9: Great to be here. Great to be here.
11: Pastor's kind of filling, Pastor Rule is kind of filling in today for Pastor Alfredo Romero.
9: Big shoes to fill, yeah.
11: Yes, he's actually in Hawaii. That's where he was born. Did you know that?
9: Yes, I did.
11: Yeah, he's in Hawaii with his family for a well-deserved vacation.
9: Today, and he did not invite you and I to go along with him. I don't understand that.
11: Yeah, so. I know. What a rip. All right, we're with Mary Waldorf of 40 Days for Life. Mary, you are an amazing woman. You're one of my favorite people. And I say that every time you're on. You do amazing work.
9: Yes.
11: And we're getting ready to kick off 40 Days for Life. And that's going to kick off tonight, Monday, September 21st.
10: We have the kickoff tonight, and we're going to have it at 6:30 p.m. On this Monday, which is September 21st. And it will be at the Lutheran Redeemer Church on 750 Moss Avenue.
11: Yes, Pastor Brennan DeForest, who's a regular on our show, is a fine man as well, and he is very committed to the issue of abortion and trying to put a stop to it.
10: And just life in general. And he's just been such a pleasure to meet and to work with. And I'm really excited about both Pastor Rule and Pastor Brennan's, you know, collaboration.
11: You know what? 40 Days for Life is something that the Catholic Church is predominant. It seems like they kind of initiated it, or not.
10: It's actually not.
11: No.
10: Basically, it was individuals that worked in a pro-life group, and there were some Catholics, but there were some non-Catholic, evangelical Christians involved with it, and they basically sat around a table and said, "How do we stop these abortions that are going on. That was in Bryan Station or Bryan. It's in Texas. Okay. College Station.
11: College Station. Okay.
10: College Station. And so anyway, the group sat around a table and asked God, you know, what are we doing? Well, how can we get this? How can we make more of an impression? And basically the idea of, you know, 40 days of fasting, you know, Christ fasted. Noah, you know, was 40 days in the boat. And various people have fasted throughout the biblical times. And it's always been a time of transformation. And so they were like, well, let's give it a go. And then, you know, here we are with, you know, 26,000 babies saved, 278 abortion workers converted, and 187 abortion facilities have completely closed, which was unimaginable. And, you know, it's gone to many different nations who were... are now seeing the positive nature of it.
11: Let's talk about Chico right now. What is it that you are hoping people to do? What is, for those who don't know anything about 40 Days for Life, what is it that you do in the elevator pitch? What do you tell people?
10: Basically, it's a peaceful, prayerful vigil. It's not a protest. Many times we get confronted with, oh, it's a protest.

0: here is an urgent message from the National Weather Service for the following counties in California, Plumas, and Sierra. The National Weather Service in Sacramento has issued a severe thunderstorm warning for southern Plumas County in Northern California, western Sierra County in Northern California, until 4:15 p.m. Pacific Daylight Time. At 3:29 p.m. Pacific Daylight Time, a severe thunderstorm was located 7 miles southeast of Gibsonville, or 9 miles north of Downeyville, moving south at 5 miles per hour. Hazard, quarter-size hail. Source, radar indicated. Impact, damage to vehicles is expected. Locations impacted include Downeyville, Gibsonville, Little Grass Valley, and LaPorte. Seek shelter inside a well-built structure and stay away from windows. The storm is capable of producing large hail. Repeating, a severe thunderstorm warning has been issued until 4:15 p.m. Pacific Daylight Time for the following counties in California, Plumas, and Sierra.
1: You know, I'm trying to keep this.
2: You're doing a good job, Mary.
1: So
2: yes.
1: It's definitely, and even the chaplains who are going in, you know, now they have to contend with this. And they want to be life-giving and dealing, you know, sharing the scripture. Well, you know, and here you know something else is going on in another section of the hospital. It is really, it's mentally difficult and also physically difficult for so many personnel.
2: Yeah, I think Mary brings out a good point that it's not a protest. It really is a vigil to say we're simply just trying to help people. There are better options. It's just better options. And many times they're not maybe given to these ladies. And so Mary, through her diligence, wants a hospital to kind of wake up and say, here's what's going on. And making that a matter of prayer, making that a matter of petitioning God, say, God, please help us and give me some thoughts to these folks who are doing this.
3: I want to mention this a couple times. Hold on to that thought, Mary. The kickoff is tonight, Monday night, September 21st at 6:30 at Redeemer Lutheran Church. That's at 750 Moss Avenue.
1: Correct.
3: Now, some people might not be able to gather all of that. So if somebody wants to find it as simply as possible, they can. I hate to keep using Google, but 40 Days for Life, Chico, California. Will they find what they need to find?
1: They'll actually, if you do 40daysforlife.com and then / Chico, it will come up.
2: Yes.
3: Yeah.
1: So, you know, I just all I can do is encourage. And here's another thing too: all churches who are Christian, who are believing in Christ's word, need to be aware of what's going on and get in the game. And I don't mean this as a game and that's fun and games. It's just get involved, because there are women who've been so damaged by abortion and they're told it's not a big deal, it's okay. And then, you know, sometimes it's, you know, minutes after, sometimes it's a year afterwards, sometimes it's 30 to 40 years afterwards, they're in agony. And there are many, many women who are walking around, and I call it the walking wounded, because they're told that it's no big deal, and yet their heart is broken. And they have a child that's missing. So even if they go on to have other children, there's always this agony that's there. And nobody's really speaking about that.
3: Pastor, how do you counsel women who face that situation? At the time, they didn't think what they were doing was wrong. They thought it was a medical procedure. They truthfully did not know any better. And that's one of those situations where Jesus is on the cross and says, forgive them, for they know not what they're doing. Is that the case when it pertains to some of these women?
2: Well, you asked me the question, how would I help them? And I have, not largely. If you go to a Bible-believing church and you learn God's principles, many of these decisions are avoided. Abortion, even that of adultery or incest or promiscuity. You know, we're dealing with a problem called abortion, but it really goes way back. Well, how did you become in that state?
1: Mm-hmm.
2: In other words, if you, you know, plain words, if you weren't fooling around and did something, you wouldn't have a baby, and then you wouldn't have an abortion. And so if you're to that point and a person has had an abortion, There's that dealing with as far as just going through counseling, loving them. My biggest thing is that you have a whole life in front of you.

0: I'm a sinner at best and best a sinner. I need to go to God and ask for forgiveness. In God's eyes and mine, abortion, yes, in our minds, is horrible because you take the life of an unborn child. But in God's eyes, all sin is sin that separates. And so God is the masterful forgiver. So I would really plead with the folks, take time, counsel with them, time after time, being with them, and say, it's done, it's over, let's let it go, and let's go on.
1: Mary, we have about 1 minute and a half in this segment. I want to talk real briefly, get you started. When somebody gets involved in 40 Days for Life, paint the picture of what they do. They come to a location, and what's going on at this location, and how long are they there? What kind of commitment is someone making?
2: Everybody has a different time frame, and that's a beautiful thing, is you can come in, let's say you've got half an hour, and take your Bible with you, and just go and pray for the conversion of the doctors, for the women to be able to be ministered to. Because as you said, they are not told what's going on, and they're not given their options. And that's what's beautiful about having these pregnancy resource centers around the town. And people don't know that they're there. Mm-hmm. So that's another thing. We always have resource cards, which is why we want people to come to the kickoff so that they can get this material, so that they can stand and actually offer some alternatives and learn about that. But there are also healing ministries that are super important. And again, you're just standing there praying for these people and for the nurses and for the anesthesiologists and for the doctors. So, you know, if you're a prayer warrior, man, come on board.
0: Okay, just quickly. So you meet at Moss Avenue, and then are you going to the hospital from there?
2: That starts on actually Wednesday.
0: Okay, so make sure people understood
2: that. Yeah, and so we're not actually going to the hospital tonight.
0: Great.
2: But we will, and we'll be talking about this in the future. We are going to try to have a rally on October 17th. Mm-hmm.
1: At Enloe
2: on the bike path area.
1: But these 40 Days for Life will be taking place at all three locations where there are abortions. We got to take a break.
2: Yeah,
1: we'll continue our discussion with Mary Waldorf for 40 Days for Life. Kickoff is tonight, Redeemer Lutheran Church at 6:30 tonight. We'll be right back.
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1: All right, welcome back to the show. Pastor Tim Rule of Pleasant Valley Baptist Church is my co-host this morning, filling in for the vacationing Pastor Alfredo Romero of Rock of Life Fellowship. And I'm joined, we are both joined by Mary Waldorf, who is the coordinator, I suppose, of 40 Days for Life. It's an organization. It's a prayer vigil, which is goes out in front of the three places that do abortions. Planned Parenthood, the place over on Humboldt. I don't know what the name of that
2: is. Women's Health Specialist.
1: That's the second one. And now Enloe, now doing second trimester abortions. The other two do not do second trimester abortions. Is that correct?
2: Correct.
1: And so 40 Days for Life is a group of believers, not necessarily don't have to be a believer.
2: No.
1: You just people who want to come down and say prayers and make their presence known. When people are out there and they see people praying, have you seen situations where a woman will go, maybe come up and talk to you?
2: Absolutely.
1: Really?
2: Oh, yeah. And, you know, sometimes it's we...

0: don't shout at anybody. We just stand and pray. That's our modus operandi.
1: Good.
0: And so people will come to us, and you know, there many people are looking for a sign from God, and because they're being pressured into this, over 60%. They say 68%. So it's 60 to 68% are pressured
2: by boyfriends,
0: by parents, by job situations, by athletics situations. I mean, it's all over the page. And so by fathers, I mean, people who've abused them, it's runs the gamut. And you're the ages, and I'm not talking necessarily about the second trimester abortions right now, but the ages have gone down to, like, even 9-year-olds are now having menses earlier.
2: In Chico?
0: Yes, sir. And they are being taken to the abortion businesses, and they are being given abortion.
2: Well, are they required to find out who the person was that literally raped these young girls?
0: They should be, but they're not. No.
2: Well.
0: And, yeah, we've run into that situation. But we've also had people who are older who've come to us and say, you know, okay, I don't know what else to do. And we've seen situations where a boyfriend is pressuring a girlfriend to get an abortion, and she doesn't want it, and she's crying. And then we also have the situation where the boyfriend or the father of the child doesn't want the woman to go in, and they're crying. So, and we've had situations, honestly, the strongest women that are involved with this whole movement are the ones who have had abortions in the past.
1: Correct.
0: And God bless them. I knew nothing when I started. I have not had an abortion myself. I have ministered to people who have, and man, they're my heroes. Mm-hmm. When they, again, like you said, God, we're standing there for mercy. We are not standing there in judgment at all. We just want to give out information that they can have a different way. There's adoption. There's so many people who are begging to be able to adopt children, and they don't care if the child has, you know, physical anomalies, you know, so that's the other situation that, well, you know, the person's going to be disabled or whatever. There's families who are open, have open arms. They're saying, we'll take them.
2: There are probably families that would prefer having somebody that maybe has an issue that they can love them and care for them. Because sometimes when somebody is, I have found it, that I find when maybe one of my family members is hurting, to be able to be there for them makes a stronger bond sometimes. And I wonder if that's the case too for some of these women and maybe somebody who wants to adopt somebody who might have a disability of some kind.
0: You know, it runs the gamut. I would never pigeonhole anybody into any situation, mm-hmm. Because there are families who wouldn't be able to handle a disabled child. And they're, you know, God, that's what is wonderful about God. He creates us all unique. And so, you know, if we can plug the right people into the right situation, which is really what we're supposed to be doing.
1: Very good.
0: That's the issue. And let God be God.
1: Sure.
0: And let the image of God, which is all of us are created in his image, shine forth.
2: Yep. You use the word plug, and I know Pastor wants to get a question in real quickly, but you use the word plug, so let me plug what's going on tonight, Monday night, 6:30 at Redeemer Evangelical Lutheran Church, sure. 750 Moss Avenue. 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If you're lazy like me, just go to Google, hit 40 Days for Life, Chico, California, and they'll get you the website and they'll tell you everything you need to know. But it's at 6:30 tonight. And how long is somebody going to be? How long will the meeting take place?
0: It's going to go from 6:30 to probably 7:30. We're going to mm-hmm. be done before 8.
2: Okay, good.
0: I can't really tell because we have some speakers that are coming. And we have an amazing person, Pastor Peter Hansen, mm-hmm. who's going to be coming and singing.
2: Oh, so he is?
0: Yes.
2: Oh, I love Bishop Hansen.
0: Please come and sing along with them.
2: you know, he was promoted. He's no longer a father.
0: I know.
2: You
0: he's a bishop.
2: He's a bishop, yeah. Yes. A lot of people don't know this about Bishop Hansen. He has standing in this. He and his wife were sued.
0: Yes.
2: And he had to spend, what I hear, quite a bit of money. And he sacrificed. He has standing in this.
0: And that is something that, yes, absolutely. And there are many people who have really suffered
2: Yeah.
0: With trying to do God's will in this. And we have people who were involved with this who have since passed, and we want to honor them. And they were amazing prayer warriors on the sidewalk. Mm-hmm. And and they, you know, I keep saying, okay, God, if they're in heaven with you, we need their help. And I think that he's helping us right now. Good. Because there's a lot of people coming together. And mm-hmm. I all I can do is thank God and just keep asking the Holy Spirit, come and do whatever you will, and we will do it.
1: And he does. And he does, that's for sure.
2: Is there power in numbers? When there's more people out there praying?
0: There is.
2: There is power in
0: there
2: numbers.
0: There is. And when people go out and pray, because some people say, well, why can't I just do it from home? I said, yes, you can. But when women see men and women out on the sidewalk, there is from 28 to 70%. No-show rates. Mm. Because they're looking for a sign from God not to do what they're going to do. And the only reason why I know this for sure is we've had people who've come up to us in cars who've said, I didn't talk to you, I just saw you. Mm-hmm. But I knew why you were there. And sometimes we don't even hold signs. So just praying there is the sign that they're looking for from God. And they say, thank you for being here, because, and then they point to their child in the back seat. Mm. I wouldn't have my child if it hadn't been for you guys. Just standing. What are you doing? Standing. You know, I mean, how hard is that? So, I mean, it's really, truly, God is making it as easy as he possibly can for us. Mm. And, you know, we always obey the rules of, you know, the laws that are in our town, mm-hmm. and we're very respectful.
1: I think Mary says something very wise when she said, our greatest advocate are those who have had an abortion. And we understand, we faced a lot of atrocities across our nation, around the world. And because of those atrocities, we'll help in different ways. You know, a crisis hotline for a lady who was raped or something like that. We think about even foster care, taking children who've lost parents. And so I think for the community to understand, this is a community that needs to gather together. We can't sweep things underneath the carpet and say they're gone. We need to take care of our community. And Mary's done a phenomenal job leading and then organizing for the unborn. We have juvenile homes for people to take juveniles. And why would someone take a juvenile kid instead of a good kid? Because they know that a lot of people wouldn't take a juvenile as far as maybe a misfit. Yet those are the ones we want to be able to help. Like you said, maybe a Down syndrome baby. But I know a home that only takes Down syndrome babies. But if our community can hear that there are people in our town who have a heart, who want to come alongside, not judge, not cast a horrible image, but just say, we're here to help you out. And I don't think anybody personifies that better than Mary does. And we just kind of follow that situation just like Jesus Christ did. I love when he said the lady caught in adultery. He said, you know, I don't see anybody condemning you. And neither do I condemn you. And then he said, but stop doing what you're doing. Mm-hmm. And so Christ was the ultimate one to go ahead and take care of these situations.
2: And when it comes to 40 Days for Life, there are so many people I hear from and I talk to. I oppose abortion. It's terrible. But I hate to say this because I don't want to sound mean, but sometimes talk is cheap. You know, and you're not even asking for money. What you're asking for is just time. You're asking for people to stand out and pray.
0: That's it.
2: And I hate to say this is the least effort needed, but makes a difference. I don't know if there's ever been a situation, we have a minute left, where there's been so little asked of somebody which provides so much benefit.
0: And especially for your, I mean, to be, if you want, be selfish. Take the time and bring your scriptures and ask God to talk to you while you're on that sidewalk. And you will see things that you just can't imagine. I mean, again, like I said, people have come up to me, and here I am ministering to people who are, you know, lesbian or some type of situation where they got themselves into a conundrum. And here we get to minister and say, you know what? You're still made in the image and likeness of God. God loves you. Mary, that's the point.
2: Mary Waldorf, the coordinator of 40 Days for Life, we want to thank you so much.
1: Yes.
2: One more reminder. Tonight, Monday, the 21st, at Redeemer Evangelical Lutheran Church is the kickoff for 40 Days for Life. Please come out, 6:30 tonight. If you don't make it tonight, there's no reason you still can't take part.
0: Absolutely.
2: Look them up, 40 Days for Life in Chico, and be part of the solution. Mary, thank you for your work.
0: Thank you so much, you guys.
2: Thanks, everybody. We'll talk to you next time on Rebel Religion in the News. Talk to you next time.
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10: This is Shauna on Johnny Erickson Tata Sharing Hope. Johnny, although you've gone through many trials, I don't think I've ever seen you just tolerate them as though you were weathering them out until things got better. To me, that is unusual, considering how most people deal with trials nowadays. So, Johnny, what do you think transforms a trial into a rich time of spiritual formation instead of being only a burdensome nuisance? I mean, I believe a lot of our listeners, being Christians, would like to understand how to view their trials as less of a burden and more of a blessing.
11: Oh, yes. To look at all our trials as a blessing, right?
10: Mm.
11: Well, it's certainly how the Bible would have us to look at trials. Why else would we be told to, quote, count it all joy when we go through a trial? So here's a good way to look at it. Survival will ask, how can I get through this trial? But the Lord would have us ask, how is God going to use this trial to make me more like his son? And oh, how important this distinction is. If only we'd stop and think when we are hit with a trial. You know, the way Proverbs 15 tells us to do, it says, quote, the heart of the righteous weighs the answer. So stop and weigh what you think. Do you want to have a natural knee-jerk reaction to this frustrating trial? Like, oh man, how am I ever going to survive this hassle? Or would you rather pause and ask God how you can cooperate with him and his plan for you in this trial? Because as a Christian, isn't that what we want? Don't we want to cooperate with God to move forward into his plan for our lives? The Bible assures us that everything, every small and great trial, every pain and problem is ordained by God for your benefit and blessing. I remember early on when I was still somewhat new to my wheelchair, I read this quote by Alan Redpath. Listen to this. He wrote, there is no circumstance, no trouble, no trial, no testing that can ever reach me until, first of all, it has gone past God the Father, then past Christ, and then right through to me. And if it has come that far, it has come with great purpose. Wow. And of course, God's great purpose is that you be like Jesus. And you can read about that in Romans 8, 28, and 29. So, when you face a trial today, remember, survival will have you say, oh, how can I get through this? But your spiritual blessing will say, How is God going to use this trial to make me more like his son? And check yourself. Ask, do I want this trial to consume me with anxious energy, or do I want it to increase my trust in Christ? A trial becomes transformative when you begin to long for Jesus more than you long for relief. This means you can tell how much you treasure Jesus just by the way you respond to a trial. When you cooperate with God in that trial, you are on your way to experiencing the infinite value of Christ, which in turn leads you to treasuring him above all else, even trials.
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16: This court sentences you to 30 days. Next case, bailiff.
17: Odyssey Municipal Court, docket number 33133, petition for sentence reduction. F. Bailey Babcock, representing.
18: Yes, Your Honor, that's us.
16: All right, Mr. Babcock, make your case.
18: Your Honor, my client has served half of his sentence without objection or complaint. But the terms of his sentence have made it almost impossible for him to earn a living. That must be construed as cruel and unusual punishment. Further, he has gone from being a productive member of society to being a burden on the community. Surely this wasn't the court's intention when it handed down its judgment.
16: Surely. What solution do you propose?
18: We humbly request that his sentence be reduced to time served, and that he be allowed to once again pursue his livelihood.
16: I see. Well, his record shows exemplary behavior, and since his conviction was of a strictly nonviolent nature, I'll consent to your request. Sentence is hereby reduced to time served. That means you're free to go, Mr. Rathbone.
19: Huh? Free? I'm free? You mean that's it? No more picking up trash or cleaning the park?
18: Nope. Congratulations.
19: Hey, you did it, Babcock. Hey, I want to thank you. And thank you, Your Honor. And I just want to say...
16: Please, Mr. Rathbone, don't say anything. Just go before I change my mind.
18: Come on, Bob, let's get out of here.
19: Right.
16: Next case, bailiff.
17: Docket number 33134, People versus Lyle Erickson.
18: Bart? Bart, slow down. Where are you going in such a rush?
19: Where am I going? Where do you think? I'm going to get my store back from Edwin Blaggart.
20: You want to what?
19: Buy back the Electric Palace from you.
20: Surely you jest.
19: Surely I don't. Edwin, I told you before, I really love this place and I want it back. Now, I'll give you $5,000 down and pay you off the rest.
20: Where did you get $5,000?
19: Well, let's just say I put it away for a rainy day. Look, who cares where I got it? The point is, I have it, and I'm willing to give it to use. What do you say? Is it a deal?
20: In a word, no.
19: No?
20: No.
19: But I...
20: However, the store is doing well, thanks in no small part to your management. and you are therefore more than welcome to stay on, if you so choose.
19: Yeah, but listen,
20: you really caught me at a bad time. I'm on my way to the Harlequin Theater to rehearse my new production, one of my greatest roles, Shylock in The Merchant of Venice. If you'll excuse me, Shakespeare, the car!
1: Right out back, sir.
20: Ah, well, then the door!
1: Opening it now, sir.
20: Farewell, faithful Bart. A flight of angels sing thee to thy rest, and be sure to lock up when you leave. Ta-ta!
19: Be sure to lock up when you leave. Ta-ta! Oh, ta-ta him. There has got to be a way for me to get this door back. It's my inheritance. Yeah, but I am the one who built it up. I'm the guy who turned it into something to be proud of, and then Regis gives it to you free and clear. It ain't fair. It ain't fair. It... Wait a minute. Wait a minute, not free and clear. Inheritance, that's it, inheritance. Where's the phone? Oh, Barty boy, sometimes you really outdo yourself. Hello, operator? Would you get me the number for the Internal Revenue Service, please? That's right, the IRS.
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22: How now, Shylock? What news among the merchants? Tell us, do you hear whether Antonio have had any loss at sea or no?
20: Ha! A bankrupt, a prodigal who dares scarce show his head on the Rialto. A beggar that used to come so smug upon the mart. Let him look to his bond.
22: Why, I am sure if he forfeit, thou wilt not take his flesh. What's that good for?
20: If it will feed nothing else, it will feed my revenge.
23: Bravo! Bravo! That was wonderful!
20: Well, thank you very much, whoever you are, but I wasn't finished yet.
23: Oh, sorry. Are you Mr. Edwin Blaggard?
20: The one and only. Who are you?
23: My name is Leech.
20: I'm so sorry.
23: My card.
20: Harold J. Leech. Internal Revenue Service?
23: You from the IRS? I'm a field agent.
20: What can I do for you, Mr. Leech?
23: My office has learned that you recently inherited some property. A store called the Electric Palace?
20: Yes, but I paid the property tax on it.
23: Oh, we know. Unfortunately, what you haven't paid is the inheritance tax.
20: Inheritance tax?
23: Yes, I have the bill right here.
20: $5,000?
23: No, wait. Let me see that. Oh, sorry. There, that's right.
20: Well, I should think so. $10,000?
23: With penalties and interest, yes. You really shouldn't ignore our notices, Mr. Blaggard.
20: Notices? What notices?
24: We've never received any notices.
23: We sent them to your store. That is unfortunate. You see, the money is now due in full.
20: But I don't have $10,000.
24: Can't we work out some sort of payment plan, Mr. Leech?
23: Of course. But I'll need at least half before I leave town tomorrow.
20: Half? I don't have that either.
23: I see. Well, if you can't pay, then I'm afraid we'll have to attach your businesses, including this theater.
20: What?
24: Can't we work out a payment plan for the... payment plan?
23: I'm sorry, I really am. But there's nothing I can do. The paperwork has already been filed, and the only way to stop it is to get me that down payment. I'm staying at the Odyssey Hotel. By the way, I really did think your performance was wonderful.
20: How nice! I'll be the finest actor in debtor's prison.
24: There aren't any debtor's prisons here, sir.
20: Oh, what am I going to do, Shakespeare?
24: Well, there's always a loan.
20: Have you forgotten? No bank will have us.
24: Credit cards?
20: Maxed out.
24: Then I have but one suggestion left, sir.
20: And that is?
24: Talk to Jack Allen.
20: Ah. Oh. Oh. sort of rogue and peasant slave am I.
0: Edwin, what's the matter?
20: Matter enough. Jack, faithful friend, I have something I must ask you. It's very difficult for me to do so, but extremely important nonetheless.
0: What is it?
20: Will you loan me $5,000?
0: What?
20: Please, Jack, please.
0: Edwin, what is this all about?
20: Oh, I've had a visit from the IRS. They told me I owe an inheritance tax on the Electric Palace to the tune of $10,000.
0: $10,000?
20: That's just what I said. They're letting me pay it off in $5,000 installments, but the first one is due tomorrow. If I don't pay, they'll attach the store. Please loan me the money, Jack. Please.
0: I would if I could, Edwin, but I don't have $5,000.
20: Oh. What about Jason?
0: He's on a fishing trip. I wouldn't know how to get in touch with him.
20: Oh, cursed fate. The real irony is I actually will have the money soon.
0: You will?
20: Mm-hmm. As you know, we're currently in rehearsals for one of my best roles, Shylock in The Merchant of Venice. Mm-hmm. Yeah. We have money pledged for every ticket, but I won't actually get the money until we open, and that's not for another 4 weeks.
0: Hmm. Must be some other way to get the money. Bart?
20: Bart, old friend and comrade.
19: Oh, so now that you need money, I'm your old friend and comrade.
20: Please, Bart, I beg you. I have nowhere else to turn. You're my last hope.
0: You have $5,000?
19: As a matter of fact, yeah.
20: I'm at your mercy, Bart. Will you loan me the money?
19: Yeah, sure.
20: Oh, thank you, thank you, thank you.
0: A minute, Edwin, please. What kind of interest rate are you charging, Bart?
19: No interest.
20: None?
19: Nope.
0: That's too rich. You must want something.
19: Hand me that pad of paper and a pen, will you? Mm-hmm. We'll just throw up a little contract here. Now, let's see. Bart Rathbun hereby agrees to loan Edwin Blackguard, that's with two A's?
20: Yes.
19: The sum of $5,000, interest free.
20: Uh-huh.
19: Now, you say you're going to get the money in 4 weeks.
20: As soon as my show opens, yes.
19: Edwin Blackguard.
20: Two A's.
19: Yeah, I got it. Agrees to repay the $5,000 to Bart Rathbone in exactly 4 weeks. Sound good?
20: Sounds very good. Hand me the pen.
19: Sure. But, just to make it interesting.
0: I knew it. The other shoe. All right, Bart. What do you really want?
19: I'll write it down.
0: Probably your firstborn child.
20: Good. I'm a bachelor. Although I suppose he could take Shakespeare.
19: There.
20: In the event that Edwin Blackguard fails to repay the $5,000 on time, Bart Rathbun will immediately take ownership of the Electric Palace and the Harlequin Theater.
0: Bart!
19: It's the same deal he's getting from the IRS, only mine's better. I'm giving him the 4 weeks.
20: That's true, Jack.
0: Oh, you're all heart, Bart.
19: What's the big deal? He's already got the money coming in, right?
20: Right.
19: So, as long as the show opens, there's nothing to worry about. We got a deal?
20: Hand me the pen.
0: Edwin, wait.
20: Jack, I have no other choice. Bart, you've got yourself a deal.
19: 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Think you can handle that for me? Great.
20: Oh, hurry up with the door, Shakespeare. We missed an entire day of rehearsal yesterday, and we must make up for it today.
24: After you, sir.
20: As it should be. Now, we'll begin with Shylock. Act 1, scene 3.
15: 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We always love hearing from you.
2: A
20: broken leg, Shakespeare. A broken leg.
24: I'm so sorry, sir.
19: Edwin, I came as soon as I heard. How did this happen?
20: How did this happen? How? Somebody waxed the stage floor. That's how.
24: He slid all the way across it and landed in the orchestra pit.
19: Ooh, must have been painful.
20: My bass drum will never be the same.
19: Boy, talk about rotten luck.
20: Oh, don't play innocent with me, Bart. You waxed that floor, didn't you?
19: I most certainly did not. I had the clean sweep floor service do it.
24: Bart, how could you?
19: Hey, it looked really ratty. I thought I was doing you a favor.
20: Oh, please. This all makes sense now. You called the IRS.
24: And kept the notices about the inheritance tax from us.
19: I don't know what you're talking about.
20: But I demand that you tear up that contract.
19: What? No way. You took my $5,000 in good faith, Edwin.
24: But you had the stage floor waxed.
19: Hey, can I help it if he goes jumping around the stage all the time? I wonder he hasn't broken something sooner.
20: Bart, show a little mercy.
19: I did show mercy, and I'm still showing it. You got almost 4 weeks to pay back the money.
20: But this cast will be on for 6 weeks. I can't perform. I have to cancel the show.
19: Oh, now that is a shame.
20: Bart.
19: Look, Edwin, it's too bad about your leg.
24: Too bad.
19: But a contract is a contract, and you signed this one with both eyes open.
20: Yes, but...
19: I am not going to tear it up. You still got a fair chance, almost 4 weeks, to figure out how to put on that play.
24: Oh, no.
19: But the contract stays. Ta-ta!
20: Bart is immovable, Jack. He won't tear up the contract. All is truly lost.
2: Oh, no.
20: Farewell, Electric Palace. Farewell, Harlequin Theater.
2: Oh, Edwin, please.
20: Farewell, Mumsy.
2: Oh. Now, Edwin, you can't give up yet. You still have more than 3 weeks to think of something.
20: Ah, you're looking for a happy ending, Jack. That only happens in plays and at the movies.
24: Sir, are you certain you can't perform?
20: Well, perhaps Long John Silver, yes. Shakespeare, look at me. You know how physical my Shylock is, and that's what the public wants to see.
2: What if it's not for the public, Edwin? In fact, what if there's no audience at all? Could you perform it then?
20: Well, I suppose so. But why would I want to perform for no audience? What good would that do?
2: It might not do any good. Or it might do a lot of good.
24: How?
2: By giving Bart a taste of his own medicine.
20: Jack, what in the world are you talking about?
2: I'm talking about letting the Merchant of Venice make our point for us. Now listen, here is what we'll do. Come on, Bart.
19: Jack, why are we here at this Harlequin Theater?
2: We're doing what you said.
19: Huh?
2: You said we need to figure out how to put on this play. That's what we're doing. And we need your help.
19: My help?
2: Yeah. We need you to play a part. Here's the script.
19: A part? No, wait a minute. I ain't no actor.
2: Nonsense. I've heard you on kids' radio before. You were pretty good.
19: Yeah?
2: Yes.
19: You did?
2: Uh-huh.
19: Well, What would I have to do?
2: Just stand right here on the stage and read the lines marked Antonio.
19: Antonio.
2: Right. Hit it, guys. In the town of Venice, there live two friends named Antonio and Bassanio.
3: Greetings, one and all.
2: Bassanio suffered from a problem afflicting many in the world today.
24: Love, Antonio. I'm in love.
2: Bart, it's your line.
19: Huh? Mm. Oh. Again, Bassanio? And pray tell, what is the name of thy fair creature to whom you have given your heart?
24: Her name is Portia.
19: Portia? You're in love with a car?
2: Bart, stick to the script.
19: Okay.
24: Her name is Portia. Her golden locks hang on her temples like a golden fleece. But alas, I cannot marry her, for penniless am I, and penniless remain.
19: Huh?
24: Money, Antonio. I need money.
19: Oh, well then, why didn't thou say so? How much dost thou needest?
24: 3,000 ducats.
19: 3,000? Listen, Bessie, no woman is worth that, and I ain't even sure what a ducat is.
2: Bart, stop ad-libbing.
19: All right. I wouldst willingly give you the money thou dost require, but I myself am temporarily strapped for ready cash, my entire fortune being vested in various shipping ventures. In other words, I ain't got the scratch, bub.
24: Alas and alack. Woe is me, a poor pawn, in love's cruel game.
2: Antonio felt very sorry for his friend.
19: Yeah, but I still don't know what a duck it is.
2: So sorry, in fact, that he decided to do something he would never normally do.
19: I do? What? What?
2: He decided to borrow 3,000 ducats from a usurer.
19: A hoosierer?
2: A usurer, a moneylender.
19: Oh, a loan shark.
2: His name was Shylock.
20: Hail, Antonio.
19: Edwin.
20: No. Shylock. So, thou dost desire 3,000 ducats for thy friend.
19: Well, yeah, if it ain't too much trouble.
20: Trouble. Trouble enough. Need I remind you of the insults I have endured at your expense? You call me a cutthroat dog. But now you need my help. What should I say to you? Shall I bend low with bated breath and whisper? Fair sir, you spit on me and called me a dog. And for these courtesies, I'll lend you this much money.
19: Well, yeah, please.
20: And so I shall.
19: Really?
2: Yes, Shylock drew up a contract that stated he agreed to lend Antonio the money for 2 months with no interest.
19: Wow, that's great.
2: Under one condition.
19: Uh-oh. Okay, let's have it.
20: Should you not repay the money on the date it is due, I have the right to remove a pound of flesh from your body.
19: What? Oh, there is no way that I would sign a contract like that.
2: Antonio agreed and signed the contract.
19: Wait a minute.
2: For Antonio knew that his ships were due in a full month before the date of payment.
19: A month? Yeah, you heard him. I got a month.
2: And so Antonio gave Bassanio the money, which Bassanio used to wed fair Portia, while Antonio waited nervously for his ships to come in.
19: They'll be here. They'll be here.
2: Unfortunately.
19: Unfortunately? Oh, that don't bode well.
2: A storm came and swept the ships into the bottom of the sea. Antonio's fortune was lost.
19: Alas and alack.
2: And at the end of 2 months, Shylock came for his payment.
20: Antonio.
19: Oh, now, wait a minute. Now, can't we work something out here?
20: No. No deals will be made, for a contract is a contract.
19: Hey, now, look, show a little mercy, huh?
20: Mercy. Mercy to you? You who have disgraced me and hindered me at every turn. You who have laughed at my losses, mocked at my gains, thwarted my bargains, heated mine enemies, cooled my friends.
19: Whoa, now, who are all these people?
20: My friends. If you prick us, do we not bleed? If you tickle us, do we not laugh? If you poison us, do we not die? And if you wrong us, shall we not revenge?
4: Revenge!
2: Shylock must have his revenge!
19: No, wait a minute.
4: Off the contract!
2: The contract!
19: What's going on here?
5: The contract!
19: Get away from me!
5: Fulfill!
19: Hey, let go! Let go!
4: Come, Shylock!
2: Fulfill the contract!
20: And now, Antonio, your punishment is at hand.
2: What's the matter, Bart?
19: He was coming after me with a knife.
2: It's just the play, Bart. Remember the play?
19: Oh, yeah, the play. But what about the knife?
20: This? Rubber.
19: Rubber?
20: Rubber.
19: Oh, yeah. Rubber. What do you know? Boy, you guys really had me going there for a minute.
2: Good. Then I take it we've made our point.
19: Point?
2: About what it feels like not to be shown any mercy.
19: That's what all this was about?
2: I guess we didn't make our point. Yes, Bart, it's like I told you before. You were shown a great mercy by your judge. He reduced your sentence. Now you need to pass that mercy on to Edwin.
19: But I want my store back.
20: Bart, I can't lose the Electric Palace. It's the only way I have to support my invalid mother. Without it, she'll be out in the cold.
19: Really?
20: Yes. I'll pay you the money back, I promise. I just need a little more time, please.
19: All right. I'll tear up the contract.
2: Oh, good, Bart.
4: Congratulations, sir.
19: You can pay me back whenever you get the money. Say, 5% interest?
2: Fair enough.
20: Done.
6: Once again, Mr. Blackguard, bravo! Bravo!
20: Oh, well, thank you. Oh, Mr. Leach.
2: Who?
20: The IRS agent.
2: And your name is Leach? I'm so sorry.
20: You're not here for the second payment already, are you?
7: Oh, no.
23: Actually, I'm here to see you, Mr. Rathbone.
19: Me?
23: Yes. When Mr. Blaggard mentioned where he got the money to pay his inheritance tax, I pulled your file.
19: You did?
23: Yes. You never reported that $5,000, did you? You never paid tax on it.
19: Well,
23: Naughty, naughty, Mr. Rathbone. You'd better come down off the stage. You and I are going to have a little talk.
19: But, you see,
2: Oh, what a tangled web we weave.
20: When first we practice to deceive.
15: One of the most famous passages in all literature about mercy is in The Merchant of Venice, the play Edwin was doing. It goes, "Earthly power doth then show likest gods, when mercy tempers justice." What does it mean? Well, simply put, it means that when we show mercy to someone, we're behaving like God wants us to behave, like God himself would behave and has behaved towards us. And while William Shakespeare said it well, I like the way the Bible says it a whole lot better in James chapter 2, verse 13. You must show mercy to others, or God will not show mercy to you. Mercy triumphs over judgment. Well, that's all for now. If you'd like to write to me, I'd love to hear from you. The address is Adventures in Odyssey, Colorado Springs, Colorado, 80995. 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And I'm Chris, hoping you'll join us again next time for more Adventures in Odyssey.

0: Just days before he was crucified, Jesus said, "The hour has come for the Son of Man to be glorified." Glorified? That's hardly the word I would have used. Jesus is about to undergo terrible suffering. Did he know he would have thorns on his head and a lash on his back? Did he know there would be a cross and nails and a spear? Yes, he knew that agony faced him, but he also knew that joy was ahead. He knew that 3 days after his crucifixion, he would leave that cold, dark tomb and rise from the dead. He knew that someday he would present to his Father those whom he had redeemed from sin. He knew that on that glorious day, 10,000 times 10,000 angels would circle the throne of God and sing, "Worthy is the Lamb who was slain to receive power and wealth and wisdom and strength and honor and glory and praise." In all his suffering, Jesus kept an amazing sense of perspective. The writer of Hebrews says that for the joy set before him, Jesus endured the cross. But that's the difference between Jesus and us. Jesus focused on the ultimate result rather than the painful process. Too often we hurt so badly that all we can think of is stopping the pain. The Bible tells us how we can make it through the suffering that life brings. Let us fix our eyes on Jesus, says the writer of Hebrews. Consider him who endured such opposition so that you will not grow weary and lose heart. You may be standing at the foot of a mountain-sized problem, or maybe all you can see is the mud under your feet. When life seems more than you can handle, focus on Jesus and see by faith the victorious outcome that is yet to be.
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2: I'm Johnny Erickson Tata, and once I was lunching with Chicago inner city pastors where we were discussing the needs of the disabled people in the city. I wondered whether I should refer to the pastors as African-American or Black. When we discussed Hispanic churches, I became tongue-tied. Maybe it should be Latino. I decided to be upfront and ask them what word I should use. To my surprise, they started laughing because they were struggling with the same thing. Should we call Johnny handicapped or physically challenged? Oh, political correctness drives me up a wall, as it does with those pastors. Isn't it nicer to be upfront, honest, push aside the politically correct protocol, and connect with each other as people? 1 Peter chapter 2 says, show proper respect to everyone. And hey, that works, whether you are red, yellow, black, or white, standing, sitting, or without sight.
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6: 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And that's what's important for us to understand.
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6: 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What we're really doing is...

0: 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The National Weather Service in Sacramento has issued a severe thunderstorm warning for Dumas County in Northern California until 5 p.m. Pacific Daylight Time. At 4:32 p.m. Pacific Daylight Time, a severe thunderstorm was located over Twain, or 9 miles northwest of Quincy, moving southwest at 15 miles per hour. Hazard, quarter-size hail. Source, radar indicated. Impact, damage to vehicles is expected. Locations impacted include Caribou, Twain, Seneca, Meadow Valley, Paxton, Indian Falls, Belvin, and Kenny. Seek shelter inside a well-built structure and stay away from windows. This storm is capable of producing large hail. Repeating, a severe thunderstorm warning has been issued until 5 p.m. Pacific Daylight Time for the following county, Dumas, California.
1: A plus B equals C, and if you do this, then your children are going to turn out this way. And the Lord in his kind providence did not allow that in our lives. And what a mercy.
2: Yeah.
1: Really.
2: Jean and I walking through a grocery store when we were first married, no kids, and we'd see a child out of control. And we would say, you know, when we have children, our child will never act like that, right? How many of us say that?
1: Oh, yeah. Well, my child was there. My child was that child.
2: Oh, yeah, mine too. That's the funny thing. But Juan, you did military.
3: Yeah.
2: Did you come into the marriage and into the parenting role as dad, as that guy?
3: Yeah, I mean, I was Captain Von Trapp without the whistle.
2: Yes, right? I thought about that. Sound of Music is your story.
3: Yeah, yeah. Yeah. Yeah. But what's interesting is, you know, kind of like you mentioned, I didn't know what was going on. And I had a warped understanding of parenting. I thought, I read the theology books, you deal with the kids. And then once they are old enough to talk and potty train and all that, then I'll kind of jump in there. And so when we had our first daughter, very surprisingly, because we were going to wait 2 years, get to know each other.
2: You had a plan.
3: We had a plan. And 6 months into our marriage, we're pregnant. And so we didn't know what was going on. And so we were making things up as we go along. She didn't sleep through the night consistently till she was 4 years old. And I told Jeannie, we can't keep doing this.
2: Oh my
3: and
2: goodness.
3: So, yeah, there was a lot of learning the hard way.
2: Yeah. Juan, you said when your firstborn daughter turned six, it was kind of a change of the game. Yeah. What happened when she was six that changed
3: it? One of the things I would say is, like Jeannie mentioned, she knows she is not the Holy Spirit. And so she wasn't critical, she wasn't nagging, but she prayed for me for 6 years. And then one day she came to me and she said, hey, there's this parenting conference happening not far from us. Would you be willing to go? And so I said yes. And again, my thinking was, I'm in ministry, I have to pour myself into this. And the speaker spoke my language, which is biblical and theological. And he helped me understand from scripture, what is God's design for the family? What is God's design for the husband and the wife? And what is my place in all of this? And I realized, oh, my place is to be the leader. I'm supposed to be the spiritual leader. And I'm supposed to, in the way that Jesus loved the church with a sacrificial, servant, and sanctifying kind of love, I'm supposed to be reproducing that culture and that environment in my home, leading my wife in that way, but also leading my children. So we came back and I began reading and thinking about that, you know, very convicted. And it was amazing to me how our home, I would call it, was upside down, where Jeannie was leading us in the parenting, the discipleship, the discipline. And within a matter of time, it seemed fairly quickly, she began to come to me and ask questions about discipleship and parenting and discipline. Mm. And we came to it as a team. And what we've discovered is that there are three pillars to faithful parenting. And the first one is godly parental example. We lead by example. You know, just as elders are supposed to lead not under compulsion, but by example, we are displaying to our children who God is, his love, his authority. But secondly, biblical instruction is the foundation, and then corrective discipline. And what we found is those three pillars are given to us in Scripture for us to be able to model for our children what the Christian life is like, for us to teach them who God is and what He requires of them, and then that corrective discipline that God Himself uses on us.
2: Yeah.
3: And it's been amazing how it not only transformed our parenting, but actually transformed our marriage.
2: Mm-hmm. And it's actually not that complicated.
3: Nope.
2: But you have to get focused on it and understand what the inputs need to be.
3: That's right.
2: For those predictive outcomes.
1: Well, and I think too, like I was reading all the parenting books, trying to gather all of the information that I could. And then Juan would come home and ask me, we'd talk about what to do. And that just switched and he took ownership of that information. And now he was reading and he was formulating what is the best plan for our family, the best plan to handle these types of situation. And that can be clunky at first, right? Especially with a kind of a stronger, I've been doing this for 6 years, right? And then having to change that leadership over to him. But it was such a great
2: thing. It's probably a relief, too, to have more of a partner in that regard, you know, that you're in this with me. A lot of wives, I think, are probably going, oh, I only wish, but let's get you a copy of the book. That would be a good place to start and talk about
1: it. And pray. And to really pray. I think sometimes we think of that as a last resort.
2: Right.
1: And that really needs to be our go-to because the Lord was going to do a better job with Juan than I was going to do any day. So
2: I would say, could you repeat that? But I think we got it. I mean, that's so true. And that's true for both spouses. You know, husbands want change in their wife and the wife wants change in the husband. And you can only work on you.
4: Yeah. Our guest today on Focus on the Family with Jim Daly are Juan and Janine Sanchez. And they've written a terrific book. 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
2: Let me ask you, what does healthy, dedicated discipleship look like in a normal, busy week for a family? I mean, this is the real stuff, right? Everybody's moving different directions. You've had 5 girls. I mean, dinner, getting things ready. I can't imagine the bathroom difficulties. You know? It's my time in the bathroom.
1: Oh, absolutely. That's discipleship right now. Isn't it? At that moment?
2: Yeah.
1: We chose to capitalize on things that we could count on that we were doing together anyway. And so mealtime is such an important time in the life of your kids when they're young, teaching them just how to sit, how to have nice table manners as they grow, to consider one another, how to be kind to a host and hostess. And even in the teenage years, that's where you're going to have conversations. And so God was so kind to help us realize that we have those dedicated times. Use those times to be in the Word, to think about issues of the day that we could point the kids to Christ, have those conversations that can mold them. Once again, it's just another opportunity to point them to God's Word. And that's where Juan was able to be at different seasons. It was in the morning.
2: Yeah.
1: In other seasons, it was during the evening where we were tried to be as consistent as a schedule would allow to have time in the Word. We were in the car often, and we also utilized that time to listen to Adventures in Odyssey.
2: Yay.
1: So many different things that could teach the kids and help with some of those gaps that that we can't think about.
3: I think Deuteronomy 6,
2: right?
3: You know, teach when you wake up, when you lie down, when you walk by the road. It's not either or, it's both and.
2: Yeah.
3: But we do have to know, like, the age of our children, the development, you know, where they are. And so when children are younger, they're in that concrete stage of thinking where it's more facts. You know, they're memorizing and they're telling us.

0: you teach them a question, you teach them the answer, then they say it back to you. And we learn from a very young age. Children can learn a lot.
1: Yeah, they're sponges.
0: You know, they can even communicate before they're verbal, just using some basic sign language. So we just learned some really basic ways to communicate and to do those things. And like Janine said, there's so much going on in those times. So they're learning to read, and we're teaching our children a love of reading. And then when we instill in our children a love for reading, they'll be lifelong learners.
1: Yeah, that's good.
0: They're also learning how to sit. You're helping them learn how to sit. But we also would give them things to do, like Janine said. But it's so simple. Yeah. You know, like we would sit at breakfast. I used the New Living Translation. It had just come out. And we were just reading through the Bible, and I don't know how long it took us to get through it, but we would just read a portion, maybe as much as a chapter. We would say a few words, and then we would pray for one another. When they could understand, then we would just simply ask, what questions do you have? And then, how can we pray for you today? Yeah. And so we would just do that in the morning, but then in the evenings, what we would do is after dinner, we would check in. I would read aloud. I love fantasy, Janine not so much. And so I would read the Chronicles of Narnia, The Hobbit. We would do that in the evenings. And then bedtime was just really simple. We would do the catechism. And then I would sit with them. We would sing three little songs, ask them how we could pray for them, and just pray with
1: them. That's so sweet.
0: And it really was very simple.
2: Mm-hmm. Now, a lot of us have kids in different ages and stages. And it's like, oh my goodness, you know, who am I teaching to? Like, am I teaching to the 10-year-old or the 2-year-old? And it's amazing as you're teaching to the older kids what the younger ones are getting. And, yeah. and you know, just doing it again and again.
0: Yeah, I remember one time Janine was taking the girls to brush her teeth, and I had the 2-year-old, and we had been doing the catechism, and I'm looking at her, and I'm looking at, what do I do? I just wait for them to come back, and I just thought, let's go. Who made you? She said, Todd made me.
1: Todd.
0: I said, well, what else did God make? Todd made all things. Said, well, why did God make you and all things? For his own glory. And I thought, my goodness, she gets it.
1: Yeah.
0: She's been absorbing it as we're doing it with the older sisters.
1: Right, absolutely.
0: And one of the things that's helpful to understand is that little children, they're like a warehouse. Their brains are like a warehouse. And they're shelving. And what our job is to put the truths of God in those shelves in the right places, so that as they grow and develop, the Holy Spirit has something to work with, those truths to convict of righteousness, truth, and judgment, and to draw them to Christ. And so what we're doing is we're just filling the warehouse.
1: I like that,
0: you know,
1: concept.
0: With God's truth.
1: You know, I'm thinking now for the parents of young children, I want to speak specifically to you. And Juan, let me ask you about this. And certainly, Janine, jump in. But one of the things that I felt was the progression for me in parenting was going from expectations of behavior, whatever it might be, to a bit more relaxed, not to be so uptight. And I think that's a normal progression of every parent. And that poor firstborn.
2: I know. Mm-hmm.
1: Oh, the poor firstborn. Sorry, John. But, you know, you take so much because the parents were so rigid. And in that context, how do we learn earlier?
0: Yeah.
1: You know, like grandparents are awesome, but this is the second time around, right? Mm-hmm. How do we learn and how do we encourage younger parents to get there more quickly?
0: Yep.
1: And the get there is to relax.
0: Yeah. Yeah. Well, let me just say a few things. Number one, you're not a perfect parent.
1: What?
0: And your child is not a perfect child.
1: Mm.
0: And your child does not need a perfect parent. Your child has a perfect savior. And that's what your child needs. Mm. What your child needs is for you to be a faithful Christian. And that's what's important for us to understand.
1: That's a big statement.
0: And so I think sometimes we overcomplicate what we're doing. Mm. What we're really doing is we're growing in Christ's likeness before our children.
1: Yeah.
0: And we're doing what God has called all of us to do as Christians. We're modeling Christ's likeness, Ephesians 4, 11 through 16. We're speaking the truth in love to one another until we all grow in Christ's likeness. And then we just kind of helpfully correct one another. Well, no, this is not quite right. No, that's not quite right. But that's what we're doing. We're living it out. And so what we encourage and we advocate for is, in the very early years, a more parental-directed home, because your children need that. But what you're doing is, as they learn responsibility, you give them more and more responsibility. When they can accept your authority, then what you want to do is give them opportunities. Because what ends up happening is in

0: child-centered homes, they're giving away all the authority now. And then when the kids become teenagers, they don't like the choices they're making. And so they're trying to rein them in.
1: Yeah.
0: So it's the very opposite. Yeah. And so if you can do the hard work now or later, yeah. but you will do the hard work. And the later you wait to do the hard work, the harder it becomes.
1: That is so true. And Janine, let me amplify this a little for moms. What I've seen is when moms, when their fear goes up, mm-hmm. especially those teen years, and dads can do this too, but I think it's more prevalent in moms. When fear goes up, mm-hmm. control That's rises right. higher mm-hmm. in order to get their feeling of security right. back with the kids. And man, that can be the exact wrong move at that time, because your teenage child is trying to get independence.
2: Sure.
1: Hopefully you've done the hard work
0: yeah.
1: that they're
0: right.
1: wise in their independence. Yeah. But if not, that fear rises and then your control rises higher.
2: Right.
1: And now you've got rebellion.
2: Sure. Yeah. Well, and yeah. fear is an awful master, isn't it?
1: Yes.
2: And it kills relationship.
0: Yeah.
2: And so that's just one of the things that I think is so important on this journey of parenting. Am I being winsome in how I'm dealing with this child, pointing them to Christ, discipling them? Or am I being just an authoritarian ogre?
1: Right.
2: And I think that the more permissive we are in the younger years, doing it backwards, we have more fear. We're more fear-driven. And then we get to these teenage years and we want to clamp down, and it chokes the life out of that relationship, because at the end of the day, you're not trusting. First of all, you're not trusting the Lord. You're not trusting the teen. You're not trusting in God's word. And so this is just such an amazing time to have positive instruction opportunities, yeah. conversations. And let me tell you, it takes time, but it will not be void.
1: Yeah.
2: It will bring back that relationship, so that before your kid goes out, you're talking about it. Okay, what are you doing? What are some pitfalls? What are some dangers you might see as you're going out? We're giving you all the freedom. What are some expectations, right, that we have of you? And we would talk about those beforehand. We expect you to go where you say you're going to go, be with who you say you're going to be with, and be home at a certain time. And also helping our kids to know, this is really important. This was something that my dad instilled in our home, was that if there was trouble, I knew I could call my dad.
1: Wow, that's good.
2: I knew that,
1: yeah.
2: and I did. Now, there are consequences to that, but I knew that I didn't have to handle that situation myself, and I wanted my teenagers to know that. All of these situations are opportunities for discipleship, and there have to be natural consequences yeah. afterwards.
1: Your oldest girl, is she out of the house?
0: She's 34.
1: She's 34,
0: yeah.
1: okay.
0: Oldest yeah. is 34, youngest is 23.
1: Okay, so in that context, you guys have lived this, and I want to speak mm-hmm. again to a different spectrum of parenting, where we get a lot of calls for counseling help, which we want you to do that. Mm-hmm. Call us if you need us.
2: Mm-hmm.
1: But it's kind of that, to your point, where if you were passive in younger years, as you said, Juan, at some point you pay the parenting piper.
2: Mm-hmm.
1: It's going to come up. Yeah. So these kids that are raised in good Christian homes, they go to Sunday school, go to church, they hear it, they can recite it. They get to a point where they get out of the home, they go off to college or mm-hmm. whatever they're going to do, and they're free from that parenting throttle, mm-hmm. and they go right. crazy. You hear about this,
0: yeah.
1: kids going to
0: yeah.
1: Christian schools,
0: yeah.
1: and it's a party every night, and they're not controlling those appetites well.
2: Mm-hmm.
1: What, you know, your influence as a parent is really diminished at this point,
2: right.
1: and there are people that are suffering in that spot right
0: sure,
1: now.
0: Yeah.
1: They don't know what to do. What advice would you have for them
0: yeah.
1: when that control is now gone?
0: Yeah.
1: I mean, it's only influence.
0: So a few things. Number one, what we would hope would happen, it doesn't always, is, you know, Jonathan Lehman talks about in his book on authority, the difference between authority of command and authority of counsel. It's a really helpful concept.
1: Yeah.
0: So

is an urgent message from the National Weather Service for the following county, Tumas, California. The National Weather Service in Sacramento has issued a severe thunderstorm warning for Tumas County in Northern California until 5:15 p.m. Pacific Daylight Time. At 4:52 p.m. Pacific Daylight Time, a severe thunderstorm was located over Meadow Valley, or 9 miles west of Quincy, moving southwest at 15 miles per hour. Hazard, quarter-size hail. Source, radar indicated. Impact, damage to vehicles is expected. Locations impacted include Bucks Lake and Meadow Valley. Seek shelter inside a well-built structure and stay away from windows. The storm is capable of producing large hail. Repeating, a severe thunderstorm daylight time for the following county, Tumas, California.

0: I like to think of it like a strand where we're cutting mm-hmm. bits of the fiber of that tether mm-hmm. between us and our child. Mm-hmm. And when we don't respond out of relationship, yeah. when we do the you must, you know, lecture,
1: yeah.
0: a little bit of the cord is ripped mm-hmm. between yeah. you. Yeah. And I wouldn't say relationship at all costs right. because there are things that occur that you need to stand firmly, drug right. addictions and other addictions and things that are damaging. You need to be firm and get them hopefully into help. But relationship is critically important.
1: Yeah.
0: I mean, that's what we're made for. That's why God created us, was for relationship. So we then can take that into our parenting role to bless our children with the concept of relationship. Yeah. But how does a parent that is just, you know, it's so hard because my child is behaving in such a way that it's difficult, Juan, to have a relationship with this
1: yeah.
0: son?
1: Yeah. John Piper wrote an article and how to continue to pursue your wayward child that I think is really helpful. But I do think, you know, we're kind of at the mercy when they're outside the home. And so if we have asked for forgiveness, I find letter writing is helpful because you can write down your thoughts and that child can take that letter. And I trust that the Lord might allow them to read that letter and to really think through mm. without the pressure of having to respond immediately in conversation.
0: That's good.
1: And so you write the letter. You let them read it. You let them have it. You give them every opportunity, but you keep sending Christmas cards. You keep sending birthday cards. You know, you give texts. You send texts. You send scriptures. You keep praying for them, yeah. right?
0: You do the relational thing.
1: We are wrestling yeah. with mm-hmm. God for their yeah. souls. And so you never stop doing that. You never stop trusting the Lord for that. Mm-hmm. And you never stop inviting them to come back.
0: Yeah. But man, this has been good. What a great start. This is just like yeah. sitting in a living room and having a conversation with good friends. So yeah. this has been really good. Thanks for being here.
2: Thank you for having us.
1: And that was the intention of our book is to give it to folks as if we were sitting down with them for
0: yeah,
1: coffee.
0: Yeah, it's good. I mean, this has been such an encouraging reminder that parenting is about more than behavior. And those busy schedules, it's about shaping hearts and pointing our children toward a lasting relationship with God. Let me turn to you, our listeners. Here at Focus on the Family, we're here to help you and your family to thrive in Christ. 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A great place to start is by signing up for our Age and Stage e-newsletters. Each week, you'll receive a short email tailored to your child's specific age and stage, offering practical, biblically grounded insights to help you parent with confidence in the 2s and the 8s and the 15s. I mean, it's great. You only have about 940 weeks, 0 to 18, to shape that child's character. So think of it that way. We also have Juan and Janine's excellent book, Reaching Your Child's Heart, A Practical Guide to Faithful Parenting. It is filled with biblical wisdom and practical insight for every age and stage. And it's a great reminder that our calling as parents is to point our children to God and cultivate a love for Him in their hearts. And when you make a gift of any amount to support the work here at Focus on the Family, we'll send you that book as our way of saying, and thank you for being part of the ministry. Let me share this note from Carly, who wrote in to tell us this. Because of the insight I've gained from listening to your show, I was able to help one of my teenage students navigate a very tense and difficult family situation with advice that was godly, Christ-honoring, and respectful. The conversation addressed so many challenging issues, and I'm deeply thankful for the wisdom you've shared and how clearly it helped guide my response. Thank you from the bottom of my heart for all you do. I can't wait to apply what I've learned with my own kids as well.
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